0: I'm Roxanne Evans, Fox News. The United States and Iran paused military strikes overnight for the first time in 2 weeks following President Trump's announcement that he is considering a massive attack. Fox's Steve Harrigan in Tel Aviv with more.
1: For 13 nights in a row here, CENTCOM would usually make an announcement sometime after 2 a.m. local time that strikes were underway. Last night for the first time, that simply did not happen. There's been a lot of talk in recent days from President Trump about a possible massive attack on Iran, but President Trump also making clear he's keeping all options open. Now, there was some military activity in the Gulf of Oman. A merchant ship tried to break through the U.S. naval blockade. It was warned 4 times before U.S. forces hit it and disabled that ship.
0: Well, the president claimed that the U.S. is locked and loaded and ready to go if he decides to go through with plans of attack. Maine Democrats elected former state Senate President Troy Jackson in a landslide vote as their nominee for the U.S. Senate seat held by longtime Republican Senator Susan Collins. Jackson addressed his supporters after securing the Democratic nomination.
2: Stand up to Donald Trump and ICE when they attack our workers, terrorize our neighbors, and threaten the freedoms generations of us fought to secure.
0: Police in Berlin abruptly shut down the city's LGBTQ plus pride parade after a van drove into a crowd near the parade route, killing at least one person and injuring 15 others. Police ordered everyone to leave the area immediately. They launched a massive manhunt for the driver. And a Canadian woman arrested in Belgium on suspicion of espionage. The woman was working as an intern at NATO's military headquarters. Authorities allege she spied for a third country. 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
0: More than 250,000 people have fled their homes as wildfires rage in Spain and France. One fire threatening the famous wine district of Bordeaux. Fox's Stephanie Bennett reports from London.
7: It's impacting wine country, and it's also shortening the Tour de France by about a third while they redeploy security forces to help out and battle these flames. Now, more than a quarter of a million people across France and Spain have been evacuated as crews struggle to get the upper hand. The French government has deployed the military, and Spain has declared a national emergency. So far, at least one person has been killed near Valencia. Now, in France, flames scorched the earth, destroying homes and cars in the suburbs near the wine region of Bordeaux.
0: And officials said the fast-moving wildfires in France and Spain, believed fueled by extreme heat and climate change, caught firefighters by surprise. Journalists gathered in Washington, D.C. Friday for the rescheduled White House Correspondents Association dinner months after the original April event was cut short when an armed gunman breached security. Fox News' Madeline Rivera reports live from the White House with the latest.
8: The president acknowledged it was not an easy night being surrounded by the White House press corps, but he said it was important to show up, especially after that shooting back in April. The president says he actually made some changes to his speech after the shooting. He said he'd been hoping to rip into people, but he decided to pull things back a bit. Still true to White House Press Secretary Karoline Leavitt's word, the president's speech was vicious and funny at times. Very few were spared. He took digs at reporters, Democrats, and even himself. The president covered other topics, including the White House ballroom, crime, and the war in Iran. He says the U.S. and Iran are talking, and though he does not think Tehran is ready to make a deal, he says he is willing to listen.
0: Well, the president said he intends to attend the annual dinner again next year. 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

0: 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To talk to Joe, call 888-941-PAGS. 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
1: Great radio stations across the land. Also got Sam along for the ride. Polo's here as well. It is the Joe Pags Show, emanating from San Antonio, KTSA land. Glad to have you here. The president was asked about Iran, was talking about AI today. Then Iran came up, and he talks about that. Secretary of State Marco Rubio also talking about Iran. We talk a lot with Colonel Rob Manis. I said Manis to him earlier. And you know, so we've had him on before. He's a friend of ours. Yes. I said Manis when I was talking to him in the pre-interview.
2: How dare you?
1: And it turns out it's Manis. People should know that. He has the Rob Manis show, so don't miss a second of that. He's got great insight into what's going on in Iran. And I do come out. And I talk about exactly what we talk about in this program every day. Is it straight open? Is it closed? Is it international waterway, or is it somehow owned or controlled by Iran? He gives me a reference in this interview that goes back hundreds of years, proving that it is international waters. And I just think more people should do that. This administration should do that. Look, here's the history of the Strait of Hormuz. Here's why we say it's international waterway, because it has been since the 1700s. Here's why it's not okay for them to charge tolls. Here's why it's not okay for them to shut it down. And he gets into that, and great answers all. Then I ask him about the stockpile. Yesterday I had a call from somebody, very smart guy, called in. A, smart to listen and watch. You know what I'm saying, Sam?
2: 100%.
1: B, smart to ask the question, I'm concerned, or what's the status of our stockpile? It's a great question. And I ask the colonel about that as well. How about Ukraine and Russia? Is that ever going to end? What's the story there? And with the division between the IRGC and the theocracy, who are we actually targeting? Are we actually targeting the IRGC, the actual military in Iran? If we're not, why aren't we? And will there be an opportunity for the people of Iran to rise up? Because, again, there's a lot of skepticism about what's going on in this war. It just is. There's a lot of that going on, and I'm sure some of you out there watching and listening had that exact same question mark. The president was talking about this today, and here's a bit of it, a blurb from the New York Post. U.S. beefs up military might in Middle East as Trump says he's weighing massive attack on Iran. This is from Caitlin Dumbos, I'm not sure. President Trump said he's weighing massive attack on Iran. As the Pentagon floods the Middle East with elite troops, fighter jets, and combat medics vowing to avenge the deaths of four U.S. troops in less than a week. Quote, I am considering a massive attack, bigger than anything we've ever had before. I am close to making a decision. We're fully prepared for it, the president told Israel's Channel 12 today. He added that the Jewish state would join the U.S. in the operation in 2 minutes if he asked, but clarified, we don't need anybody to launch a potential escalation. Quote, relations with Israeli Prime Minister Bibi Netanyahu are very good, he said. I'll meet with him if he's in town for Senator Lindsey Graham's funeral next week. His remarks come as the U.S. has surged special operations forces into the Middle East and repositioned fighter squadrons across the region, according to flight tracking data, after four U.S. troops were killed over the past week. More than 150 medics have also been sent to Landstuhl Regional Medical Center in Germany, military's primary hospital for wounded troops from the Middle East, in preparation for potential additional casualties, the Wall Street Journal reported yesterday. U.S. military on Tuesday deployed a powerful B-1 long-range bomber, officials told Axios. It was the first time the U.S. conducted a B-1 mission since fighting in Iran, or with Iran, resumed 12 days ago.

0: By one, we cannot let them ever even think about having a nuclear weapon, and that's exactly what's happening. They'll never have a nuclear weapon under the... And by the way, this should have been done by other. They've been saying 47 years now for about 3 years, but this should have been done for 50 years by other American presidents or other countries. Didn't have to be us, but it seems to, if we don't do it, nobody else is. But I will, and nobody else has the capability to do it either. We built, in my first term, the greatest military anywhere in the world. And we're using it a little more than I thought, but that's all right. We had Venezuela, that Chris is doing a fantastic job, and we paid for the cost of that war many times over. We're taking millions and millions of barrels of oil, and it's going to Houston and Louisiana. You know that? You see those ships lined up?
1: President Trump talking about the war in Iran. And again, we're getting word that he's going to be increasing the military strikes on Iran, which many people say he should. That's exactly what we should be doing. They lied about the MOU. They lied about the ceasefire. They lied about opening the Strait of Hormuz. Not that they should have the ability to close it. And you've got to make them surrender. There is no other way other than making them on their knees and say, please stop. Marco Rubio, our Secretary of State, was asked about this today.
2: You know, guys, I saw Araghchi, their foreign minister, who the other day say or something about their policies, an eye for an eye. The president's policy is a head for an eye. I mean, honestly, that's what it's going to be. I mean, they will pay a very heavy price for the things they're doing. They're already paying a very heavy price. You guys don't know it because you don't cover it. You're not in Iran. You're not in the street. They don't have a free media. But they're going to continue to pay a very heavy price. Their industrial base has been decimated. Their defense industrial base has been decimated. They're losing launchers. They're losing radars every single night. They are suffering billions of dollars in damage, and their economy is a disaster. But despite all that, okay, these people who are calling us every day begging, let's do a deal, they send us messages through other countries. Third countries, I mean, they're running out of countries to send. Even I had countries here coming up to me, oh, I just spoke to the Iranians, they want to do a deal. The problem is, every time these people do a deal, they either break it or after they make it, they want to change the deal. So they're probably not ready to do a deal yet, but they will be soon because the price they're paying is very high despite their tough talk and their flowery language and their stupid Lego videos they put out. I've never seen them, but they put these things out on social media. Despite all that bravado, they are suffering tremendously and they're going to suffer more until they come to their senses. They're not there yet, unfortunately.
1: They put Lego videos out, Sam?
3: Allegedly. I haven't seen them either.
1: A Lego video from Iran. I don't know.
3: Me either.
1: Now, it turns out, as the Secretary of State is leaving the Philippines, it turns out in the Philippines, you only have left channel audio. You know what I mean? You know what I mean, Paulo? You can't get both channels. Can't get stereo out of there. Just left channel audio. You just got the one side today.
4: I mean, as long as it's not noisy, I guess.
1: Dude, it's 2026. You can't have both channels?
4: I mean, it costs.
1: Does it cost more for the second channel?
4: No.
1: What's the matter with you?
4: I mean...
1: I don't think so. No, I checked. I'm pretty sure you can get stereo for the same price as mono. I'm pretty sure. It wasn't even mono. It was just left channel. It was stereo, but only one channel played.
4: Rumor has it you get mono for free. Just, you know, you gotta watch out.
1: Yes, it's the kissing disease. That's true. That's actually true. Sam, you didn't hear that?
3: I have heard that before, yes.
1: So there you go. Marco Rubio also asked about the International Criminal Court. The ICC. Why was he asking about that? Because Moran Zemdani, I'm sorry, what is it again?
3: Zoran Mandami. Mamdani.
1: What?
4: Zohan.
3: Yep. Zohan.
1: It's easier to say Moran Zemdani, to be honest with you. So
3: it is, yeah.
1: Zoran Mamdani, the mayor of New York, thinks that he has the right to say he wants to arrest somebody and then we should join the ICC, which is a fake organization that we never signed on to. The ICC says that Bibi Netanyahu somehow is committing genocide in Gaza, and Moron the Zoran, or Zoran the Moron, he decided that, well, they are, and I'm going to really put on a serious face and play some really ominous music in the background and do a video where I actually say, I can't do anything about it. Like, he actually has to admit he can't arrest anybody. Shut up. What's the matter with you? Well, the Secretary of State, Marco Rubio, was asked about the International Criminal Court today.
2: Well, here's how I reconcile it. We're not members of the ICC.
1: Just to let you know, this is the same exact place where he's standing, and now you've got both channels. I'm telling you, These people are doing this on purpose.
2: We never signed that treaty. We never joined it. And they somehow claim that they have a right, nonetheless, to go after non-treaty members and put heads of state and others in jail. We've long had quarrels with them. And we have lunatics and crazies involved in the ICC that are talking about charging members of the U.S. military, maybe even the president or a future president, with crimes. I mean, that's not going to happen. It's just

0: not going to happen. We are not members of that court. We never signed on to that treaty. They need to understand that. If people want to sign on and be a part of that stupid organization, they can. But we're not going to be a part of it, and they're not going to apply their jurisdiction to Americans. That's just not going to happen. We're not going to tolerate it now or in the future. And we've warned them about it repeatedly. And now they're going to see the consequences of ignoring us.
1: Mr. Secretary.
2: There you go. The International Criminal Court is stupid. That's a quote from the Secretary of State, Marco Rubio. I agree with him. It's stupid. You've got a group of idiots, probably globalist run, who are sitting there thinking that they're the rulers of the world. We're the world court, and what we say goes. And I think they should pucker up, pick a cheek, and kiss my ass. They don't have any power over us. And again, New York, those of you listening in New York City, love you. Girl, love. Stop it. Why did you elect this idiot? No, you froze the rent. Sorry, that's going to make things worse for you. You're basically just handing your living conditions over to City Hall. That's just kind of dumb. But this guy has said the most, and today is a Jewish holiday of some sort, that he posts something like, happy whatever day it is. I'm not Jewish, so I don't know what the holiday is. But he posts something today as if he's, you know, with his Jewish friends. You don't like Jews, just admit it. You don't like Israel. Oh, you can't, the government, for the Jew. No. Hello, it's the government of the Jewish state on the planet. And you just think you're just going to believe the guy? He's all for one and one for all after having this, you know, very dark music in the background talking about he's a war criminal and he should be arrested. Let me be clear. He's not welcome in New York City. Guess what, Mayor? You're not New York City. You're but one doofus who should be thanking the Lord that your ass has a safe place to be in the United States of America and that you're not stuck in Uganda. Okay? You should be thanking your lucky stars you had this new start in 1998. And now you're the mayor of the biggest city in this country. You'll be the mayor as we recognize and commemorate the 25th anniversary of 9/11. And you're being this hateful to our one friend in the Middle East? You got to be kidding me. 833-JOE-PAGS, 833-563-7247, joepags.com. Are you all for one and one for all when it comes to escalating the attacks on Iran? Again, if we're going to be there, let's win. Are you for the escalation that Trump is talking about? And I don't want one soldier, not one ground troop in Iran. The way that story read, it sounds like he might be considering that. I don't want to see that. I think if anybody's going to be on the ground, it should be Israel, not us. That said, are you for him increasing the pressure, increasing the military might against Iran to get them to hit their knees and beg for us to stop? I am. I'm for it. 833-JOE-PAGS, 833-563-7247, joepags.com. 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

0: appreciate you stopping by. There's a lot going on. It's the Joe Pag Show. Bottom of the hour, it's going to be Colonel Rob Manus. And Colonel Rob Manus has a new book out. We're going to talk about that. We're going to talk a lot about Iran and about what we're doing in Iran, why we're doing it, whether it's working, can it work, is it going to work? Al Jazeera, by the way, posted something about what the House had to say about President Trump and the action taken against Iran. Keep in mind, Al Jazeera is based in the Middle East and probably on Iran's side. So let's give you some of this. U.S. House votes to limit Iran war for first time since ceasefire breakdown. This is, I guess, from today. Yeah, today. Senate fails to pass latest war powers resolution in largely symbolic move attempting to rein in Trump. Four Republicans in the U.S. In the United States House of Representatives have again joined Democrats in voting to constrain President Donald Trump's power to wage war against Iran. The resolution passed on Thursday today, nearly a week after three U.S. Military personnel were killed by an Iranian attack on a base in Jordan. With a 214-208 vote, shortly after another resolution in the U.S. Senate failed to pass by a vote of 47-49, the two Republicans who had previously supported an earlier version declining to vote. Both the House and Senate had previously passed a resolution in June that called on Trump to seek congressional approval before launching further attacks. However, because the resolution was passed as a so-called concurrent resolution, it was not sent to Trump's desk. Even if the measure had been passed as a joint resolution requiring it to be sent to Trump for approval, the president could veto it. Overriding such a veto requires two-thirds vote in both chambers. Still, House Democrats said, latest resolution sends an important message, blah, blah, blah, blah, blah, shut up, Al Jazeera. And the reason I say that is not to be a smartass, although a little bit, I guess. The reason I say that is because the War Powers Resolution, the War Powers Act, has been deemed by many presidents before President Trump, including Obama, including other Democrats, to be unconstitutional. The commander-in-chief has the role of overseeing and controlling and directing the military, period. There is nothing in the Constitution that says, well, you really can't do that. If you think that he's doing something treasonous, try to impeach him, try to remove him. You don't just get to say, let's just pass something that says, you got to come back to us to get approval. No president has ever agreed with that since it's been in place since the 70s. So it doesn't really matter. Al Jazeera, of course, leaves all that out because Al Jazeera, as I said, I think, wants the U.S. to stop bombing Iran. Al Jazeera should be for getting rid of a wannabe nuclear Iran, and an Iran that supports terrorism around the globe. All that said, I want to switch gears here big time. The new senator from South Carolina since Lindsey Graham died is his sister. Sam, you okay with that?
1: No.
0: Paul, you okay with his sister becoming the senator?
2: Not really.
0: I mean, didn't become the senator because of an election. There was no special election. The governor in that state gets to just say, here's who the senator is. Let's say I'm okay with it from almost the end of July for the rest of the year. I think going through the process of running an election, if he would have appointed anybody else, knowing that his sister, I believe her name is Denise, wanted to become the senator to do her brother's bidding for the remainder of his term, I think that would have caused a big firestorm. But what bothers me is, now she's running for the seat. Is it Darlene? What did I say, Denise?
3: Yes, Darlene. Darlene.
0: Okay, great. Thank you. So Darlene Graham is in that seat. One would assume she'll do exactly what Lindsey Graham would have done when it comes to voting from now until the end of the year. I kind of get it. But that's big time circumventing the voters of South Carolina for nepotism. Now, I'm not necessarily against nepotism. I don't believe that it's a pejorative at all times. In fact, if I fell ill and my daughter, Sam, hosted the show for a while, that'd be nepotism because she's on the show already. Yeah. And I would say, do the show. And I think the people watching and listening because she's already on the show, or Polo would also certainly take part in that if I weren't able to do it. I mean, I think you guys would get that. They're part of the team. So her being part of the family, her getting that her older brother who raised her, basically, her getting what he would have done from now till the end of the year, I kind of get that. But for her now to be running, has no experience whatsoever, just because her name is Darlene Graham, I don't know, that rubs me a different way. I think there should be a primary. There's going to be. I think others have already announced that they're going to do that. But she's getting a major push by really big people to be the next senator from South Carolina. I don't know how I feel about that. I'll bring the topic up again on a future show to see where you are on that. We got three stations in South Carolina. Maybe you've got a different opinion. I'd like to hear from you on that. In the meantime, coming back is going to be Colonel Rob Manis. He's got a lot to say about Iran. He's got a lot to say about Ukraine. You're going to want to hear this. Keep it here.
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8: At first glance, Terrence and Shania have nothing in common. Terrence is a musician. He's constantly traveling. He's 32 years old, single with no kids, and started smoking when he was 16. Shania, on the other hand, just turned 45. She owns a coffee shop. She is married with two kids and has never smoked. What makes Terrence and Shania similar is that they both have been diagnosed with small cell lung cancer, and it was caught early. 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Small cell lung cancer can affect anyone. The good news is early lung cancer screenings can detect small cell lung cancer before it spreads, when the disease is most treatable. 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

0: lot of questions more than answers for the American people. I'm not saying that the Trump administration isn't telling us what we need to know. I think they're telling us what they can tell us about this operation against Iran. But the questions keep on rising, as do the gas prices. So let's get some answers from Colonel Rob Maness, retired. He's from the Air Force. My dad was in the Air Force, so I have a special place in my heart for you guys. RobManess.com is the website. His brand new book is called What You Can Do About It. Colonel, how are you? Good to see you again.
1: Good, Joe. I'm doing great. How are you?
0: I'm living the dream. We've got a lot of questions about what's going on overseas. So this is what we're getting from the administration that I'm a huge supporter of. Some would say I'm a huge supporter of President Trump. Interviewed him 15 times. Love the Trump family. But is the Strait opener closed? I have no idea. Today it's open. Tomorrow it's closed. We control it. The Iranians control it. It's international waters. Iran says that it's not. Did we decimate their air defense system? Did we really decimate their Navy? If so, how are they attacking places like Bahrain? I don't know. So, Colonel, I'm not being overly skeptical. I'm asking questions I think people that love this president and this administration just want answers to. What can you tell us about what's going on in Iran right now, as far as you know?
1: Let's start with the Strait of Hormuz. Iran has not been able to have any control over the Strait other than in people's minds for a very, very long time. Now, we have eliminated their capability to do anything other than do harassing fire, quite honestly, Joe. I mean, and it's going to happen. As long as they continue to be intransigent and not acknowledge that the Strait of Hormuz is international waters and that the commercial shipping out there is civilian shipping, and that they not only do not have control, they will not have control over that international waterway. The United States mission to prevent that from happening goes all the way back to George Washington, man. The only ship picture I have on my wall in my office is a print of the USS Constitution, and it's titled Payment in Iron. It's leading the American fleet that was created to put the Islamist Barbary pirates back in their place as they were attacking American commercial shipping in international waters. The same thing the Iranian Islamists are doing. And that's where the United States is coming from. The president's exactly right to, even without epic fury, the president is exactly right to challenge them on this, especially if they were to harm U.S. Commercial shipping. And I think they have taken a few shots at those over the years, especially back in the day, you know, the 80s and that kind of era. They were striking our commercial shipping quite frequently. But no, they do not control the Strait. As a matter of fact, every minute that goes by, they have less control over anything in their country, even let alone over the Strait of Hormuz. Now, is it in some people's minds that the ship captains may be afraid to go through there? Those kind of things, absolutely. Is it preventing shipping from being at normal levels? Yeah, it is. But we're now back to blockading the Iranians, so they're not getting the $500 million in oil revenue that they were getting for a very short period of time when we agreed to waive the sanctions on that and remove the blockade, because they did what they said they would do on the MOU once, and then they went crazy and started shooting at people again and have even killed some civilian sailors, quite frankly. And now the president has pushed the throttle back up, and we're doing full air tasking orders every single night. I'd like to see it go to 24 hours a day, 7 days a week. Get the Israeli Air Force back involved if they're not involved already. I'm not sure if they are. I've heard some rumblings today that they're about to start conducting operations with us again, because honestly, we haven't been attacking the Islamic Revolutionary Guard Corps enough at the individual commander level. We're attacking their systems, their communications, their radars. You mentioned we've taken down their air defense system to the point where we can range that country at will with our military aircraft, and they're not able to take a shot at them unless somebody puts themselves down in an envelope where they've got a shoulder-fired missile or some other small capability that they may still have hidden somewhere. But the big system is down all the time. They're not able to defend themselves. They have no air force left, but they do have a ground force left, and we haven't really been targeting that enough. And I'm not talking about the tanks and the trucks and the artillery pieces. That stuff, yes, we have been, but we need to focus on the forces themselves and the commanders themselves, because as we have blockaded them and prevented them from getting revenue, they're not able to pay their people. And if they're not able to pay their people, those people's families are telling them, hey, what are you doing? Is this really worth this? We're starving here. We don't have enough water. We can't eat. That's the kind of warfare that needs to occur and is occurring now again, because they messed up on the attempt to get a peace deal with them. And I think the president should continue until one of two things happens. We've killed enough of the IRGC commanders to where the Iranian people can rise up on their own and take the country back. That's what really needs to happen. Or we kill enough of the Iranian commanders that they ultimately capitulate and the Iranian people take over peacefully. And then we can go in peacefully and do things like get the enriched uranium out, disassemble their capability of creating the rich uranium, and those kind of things. And we end up with an Iran that's a peaceful trading partner, a friend and a neighbor that's not attacking even the people that have tried to help them. They've fired missiles at countries that have been their ally.
0: I know. That makes no sense.
1: And that's exactly right. It makes no sense. That's why the president, my recommendation, if I had the opportunity to speak with him, would be to continue this, actually ramp it up, go 24 hours a day, 7 days a week. You have the capability to do it. The Israelis will help us do it. And they have some great capabilities that we're not taking advantage of right.
0: It's the host of the Rob Manis Show. It, in fact, is Colonel Rob Manis, retired U.S. Air Force. Go to robmanis.com. Get his book, What You Can Do About It, Taking Real Action Against Corruption, Radicalism, and Moral Decay to Save America. The IRGC, you just sort of explained this, but I want to pare this down even more. The IRGC is not listening to the theocracy, in my opinion. It's not like the executive branch here where you've got a commander-in-chief that says this is what you do. I think the theocracy, although I think they're lying, it was a ruse to maybe buy some time, I think they did want to ceasefire for a while. I don't think the IRGC listened to it. I think the IRGC said, I don't have a deal with you. Maybe the theocracy does. The Ayatollah does. I don't. We'll do whatever we want. So what you just said is really, really important. How can you go and take out not only the leadership of the IRGC, but kill enough of the soldiers? Because they're in uniform. I think we know where they are. Why don't we just kill them, as many as we can? And I don't mean with ground troops. I mean with the air supremacy that we have and with our boats, our ships off the shore. Kill enough of the IRGC to where the people can say, all right, 50,000 died in the street trying to get some freedom and liberty. But if we get 50,000 more or 100,000 or a million, we might be able to take these guys. Why aren't we focusing on the IRGC? Or are we? We just don't know about it.
1: We are, but we're focusing on capabilities and removing capabilities like, you know, their artillery, their rockets, their missiles, their launchers, their resources, the power systems that provide power to systems, their communication systems. Some of their leaders early on, especially as the president has said, he's killed down to he's on the third layer of commanders that he's killed. But the Israelis were helping us do that. Early in Epic Fury, I haven't seen any indication that we're back to aggressively targeting them as much as we were, and we need to do that, but we need to target the men in the forces that those commanders command. Exactly right, and I understand there's probably people advising this president to say, look, we want them to be able to defend themselves. The Army is not really the IRGC. There's a whole mixture of nuances with this organization that's really, and you hit on the dirty little secret. The dirty little secret, Joe, is the IRGC has always controlled the country. The theocracy is just a facade.
0: All right, and I think a lot of people don't know that.
1: Always been in control. They've always been in control of that country. The theocracy is there. The parliament is there, but it's just a facade. If you look at the president, he was an IRGC member before. The IRGC insisted on having Khamenei, the son, who has not been seen. I'm not sure if he's still alive or not.
0: Right.
1: But they insisted having him because they knew they could control him because they knew him through his dad's work and everything, and they know they can control him, and they are controlling him. So it's really about the IRGC. But there's another aspect of the IRGC a lot of people don't understand. It's called the besiege. The besiege are the internal forces that keep the population under control. They're the ones that you've seen in the videos shooting people in the streets, controlling them. And early on, the Israelis were attacking them very, very effectively. They couldn't even set up a checkpoint in a city in the open without a drone showing up and dropping bombs on them. They started putting checkpoints in under overpasses and in tunnels and everything so that they could continue to try to control the population. We need to target that force extensively more than we have been in the past and continue to take out their capabilities. When they reconstitute a capability, we should take it away from again. All the while, keep this blockade up. We have been bombing some bridges that we had left on the table, and these bridges are important. Like up in the northern part of the country, there were bridges coming from China and coming from the area that Russia has access to and has the port on the Caspian Sea, that they were offloading resupply munitions, food, fuel. All were coming in by train and trucks and ships through those ports, and we've been bombing the bridges that connect those to the interior of the country. And we've been bombing the bridges around Bandar Abbas, which is the controlling point of the forces for the IRGC for the Strait of Hormuz. And we've isolated that force that's in there to try to cut them off so they'll wither on the vine. We've taken away their ability to control the strait, their control tower that the Indians, India helped them build. It was really high tech, that big tower you've seen come down. Yeah. We initially targeted it and shut the power off to it, but we didn't take it down. We've since taken it down. So the more of that we do, and especially target the besieged force and the IRGC and the Army ground forces, the more and sooner we will get to the end of this. And I don't think it's going to be a long-term conflict. The president doesn't believe in those. I support him too. And the main reason I support him is because he doesn't believe in endless war policy, and he's absolutely right. But he's trying to end this war like he's trying to end the war between Russia and Ukraine. But this war is about America, because these guys went to war on us when I was 17 years old and first put the uniform on in 1979. And it needs to end, and it needs to end sooner rather than later. Again, we do need to end the Ukraine-Russia war if we can do that, but this one is the most dangerous to us.
0: RobManess.com, RobManess.com. Go there and check out his show. He's the host of the Rob Manness Show. Get the book called What You Can Do About It. Last question on Iran. I had a call yesterday to my show, and his concern was, I think it's a valid concern, how are our stockpiles? We gave a bunch of our weaponry over to Ukraine, and then that we were making newer stuff. Now we're actually selling it through NATO and through the EU. I get that, but we sent a lot of it over there. Now we've been doing this operation against Iran since the end of February. Where is the stockpile? We saw Pete Hegseth yesterday in front of Congress say it's great. No problems whatsoever. What are you getting?
1: Yeah, well, let's do a little history lesson here real quick, Joe. Remember, coming into the first Trump administration, our stockpiles, our war reserve material stockpile, which all around the world, we keep munitions and supplies stocked all around the world at different locations, had been depleted because of Iraq and Afghanistan pretty severely, except for a couple of areas. One is theater air defense artillery missiles, THAADs. Patriot missiles, because we really weren't getting an air threat or a missile threat and those kind of things. So those were there. But the problem with that was is that we didn't increase production. The good news story is that when the Trump administration did come in, they made an all-out effort to increase production on defensive weapons like what we're talking about. And that's what keeps making the stories, because we shot about two-thirds of our THAAD missile capability early on in Epic Fury, and even before, when Israel was attacking them, when the Iranians were shooting a lot more missiles than they have available today. That's right. Why you don't see them shooting at the Israelis much, because they know 95% of them are going to get knocked down. So that production was increased under the Trump administration. So I'm pretty comfortable saying that we're not in a problem with that, because the Iranians are not firing medium and long-range ballistic missiles at the rates that they were doing it, because they can't. They don't have them available. And when they do try to, we knock the launcher out, and we usually get the missile knocked down out of the sky between us, the Israelis, or our Gulf state partners that have Patriots and those kind of things. The other thing we increased production of in the first Trump administration was JDAMs, Joint Direct Attack Munitions. That's the conventional bomb with a GPS kit strapped to it. We have millions of those, and that's what we're using today primarily, because we don't have to use the long-range missiles to take down their air defense system or stealthy missiles that cost a lot of money that there are very few numbers of. But all of those need to have production rates that are increasing, and I'm confident that this administration started increasing them again as soon as they got into office. But is it a concern? It's always a concern, but I don't think we're there in a crisis situation at all.
0: Rob, as we're watching this thing unfold, do you agree with me that we need to make them surrender? Doing some sort of a peace deal with Iran, you and I are about the same age. I remember when they took over. I remember when they declared war on us in the early days in 1979. I remember them chanting death to America as recently as probably last month. These people are not going to stop. They're not going to sign a peace treaty and stick to it. They weren't going to stick to the JCPOA, no matter how dumb it was. These people believe they are equal. Don't we need to make them surrender?
1: Yes, we do. We need to make them capitulate. And there's only one way to do that, is that we continue to increase the pressure on them every minute of every day. That's why I think we ought to be doing 24 hours a day, 7 days a week, air operations against them. And we have the munitions to be able to do that.
0: It is Colonel Rob Manis. Let's talk about Ukraine. Why is that war still going on? I think that you and I agree that this would not have started had President Trump been in office. I think Kamala Harris going to the region 5 days before they rolled tanks and actually made this happen. I just think that they were completely inept, incompetent in the administration under Biden. All that said, why is it still going on? It's been, what, 4 years now? 4.5 years? Why isn't this thing over yet? And what is it going to take to end it? Does Russia never stop until they get the Donbass that they want? Can Ukraine really win militarily? Where are you on all that?
1: Ukraine can't win militarily. Now, they are being successful, especially since President Trump came into office. He unleashed their ability to do things like shoot storm shadows deep into Russia. And he's taken the handcuffs off a lot of the longer range munitions and everything. So they're getting some successes there and making Russia feel the pain logistically from that perspective. But go look at the war, the ground maps at the Institute of War. They're pretty effective, pretty accurate, and they're not, you know, leaning one way or the other.
0: Colonel Rob Manis, incredible information as always. Got to hit a break here. Keep it here on the Joe Pag Show.
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0: got questions. They're trying to get you answers. And we all have questions on what's going on in Iran. I mean, I'm not somebody who's a sycophant. I'm not just sitting back here saying, listen, whatever Trump does is great. But I do certainly understand all the questions that are surrounding Iran. The fact that we're all facing, you know, higher prices at the pump, is a straight open or closed? I mean, we ask those questions every day. That's why I get experts on. We try to make sure that we get the right answers for you. And I think that Rob Manis does a great job. The Colonel does an amazing job. Again, make sure you tune in tomorrow. 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You've got to hear part two with John Eastman as well. That is Sam. That is Polo. I am Joe. That's it for tonight. We're back tomorrow, same time, same place. See ya.
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5: A deadly attack at a parade in Germany. I'm Carmen Roberts, Fox News. A van plowed into a crowd at Berlin's annual gay pride celebration today, killing one person and injuring at least 16 others. Some critically, police launched a massive search for the driver and shut down the celebration and concert near the iconic Brandenburg Gate, where hundreds of thousands had gathered for what's called Christopher Street Day, one of Europe's largest pride events. For the first night in almost 2 weeks, the U.S. did not strike Iran, but President Trump says he's considering a major offensive.
6: There's been a lot of talk about a potential massive attack on Iran from the U.S. President Trump making it clear the U.S. still at this point is keeping all options open.
7: We're locked and loaded and ready to go.
6: Still military action taking place on the water in the Gulf of Oman. U.S. has a naval blockade around Iran's key ports. A merchant ship tried to break that naval blockade. It was warned 4 times before U.S. forces fired and disabled that ship.
5: Fox's Steve Harrigan in Tel Aviv. Meantime, Iran is accusing Ukraine of attacking one of its commercial ships in the Caspian Sea, killing one crew member and injuring another. Ukraine says, though, it targeted Russian ships carrying Iran-linked military cargo. President Trump spoke at the White House Correspondents' Dinner for the first time as president. It happened last night, and it was just a few months after an alleged assassination attempt at that dinner. And he praised the Secret Service members who stopped the gunman.
8: To Officer Gonzalez, Secret Service, Metropolitan Police, law enforcement generally, and even all of the military around us in the room tonight, we salute you and we thank you with all of our hearts. Thank you very much. Great job.
5: The accused gunman, Cole Allen, pleaded not guilty and is awaiting federal trial. 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
5: Democrats in Maine select a new candidate to run for the U.S. Senate, set a high-stakes showdown in November. His name is Troy Jackson.
21: Stand up to Donald Trump and ICE when they attack our workers, terrorize our neighbors, and threaten the freedoms generations of us fought to secure.
5: And Jackson is a fifth-generation logger, and he will try to unseat five-term GOP Senator Susan Collins as Democrats work to regain control of the chamber. Maine's previous candidate, Graham Plattner, dropped out of the race after sexual assault allegations, which he denies. Three more subcontractors on the Obama Presidential Center are seeking nearly $900,000 in unpaid bills for work on the project's basketball facility. The claims involve steel, excavation, concrete, and flooring, adding to a growing list of payment disputes around the Chicago project. A batch of Fox News polls reveals how Americans feel about President Trump and the conflict with Iran.
22: The latest Fox News poll finds 56% oppose the conflict with Iran. That is 4 points down from where opposition was in May. Still, nearly two-thirds think hostilities will last a year or more, and about the same amount opposes the president's handling of Iran. The president's overall approval rating stands at 39%, with loss of support from some key groups, including non-MAGA Republicans, whose support dropped 13 points in a month. If midterms were held today, the polling found 7% more voters would go for the Democrat over the Republican in their House district. And the Fox poll found while 50% view capitalism favorably, 31% view democratic socialism favorably. Jessica Rosenthal, Fox News.
5: And health workers at an Ebola treatment center in eastern Congo are on strike over payment issues, and that is disrupting care for patients in the epicenter of the country's growing outbreak that has killed more than 1,300 people. I'm Carmen Roberts. This is Fox News.
23: 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And you're all set to go.
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0: 877-381-3811. 877-381-3811. You know, it's not frequently that we hear a floor speech from a member of the House or the Senate that really is compelling. It really grabs you. And yet that's what happened today on the floor of the House and the Senate. Senator Tim Shee, a new senator from Montana. As you know, we endorsed him strongly here. But he won because he's a fantastic, not just candidate, but individual. He's a combat veteran. His wife is a combat veteran. And a successful small businessman. And he decided to run for the Senate because he's deeply concerned about this country. Having fought for it, now fighting for it in Washington. I want you to listen to what he has to say in a clip that's a little longer than the clips that we usually play, but still not very long, really just a few minutes. But I would encourage you to increase the volume wherever you're listening to the program. If you have family members, gather them around. Because he explains in exquisite detail why we are at war with the Islamo-Nazi regime in Tehran. Go.
1: Yesterday we saw the President of the United States and many others at Dover Air Force Base presiding over a ceremony that is very sacred to those of us who served, and that is a dignified return of remains from the war zone. And that process happens beginning in the war zone through Dover to the hometown of our fallen heroes. I participated in many of those ceremonies myself, to include carrying friends of mine off the plane. One of those is on this bracelet. He was cut in half by an Iranian EFP. This regime that we are fighting does not care about our partisan politics. They don't care who you voted for, who you pray to, or where you live. They want to kill all of us. And they don't just say it, they actually do it. And they've been doing it for 47 years. This is a war of choice. The Democrats are correct. It's a war of choice that was begun by a radical, lunatic band of terrorists that took over a beautiful nation 47 years ago, took it over with brutality, force, and savagery. And the second they took it over, they didn't free their people. They didn't unleash the largest oil reserves in the world to build schools and bridges. They took it over to murder their own people and to spread their disgusting ideology across the world, and that is exactly what they have been doing. They don't just say it and talk about it. You don't have to believe what they say. You can simply watch what they've done.

0: They don't want us to disappear with a snap of a finger. They want us to be raped, burned alive, and cut into pieces. Watch the video from October 7th. That's what they want to happen from Maine to San Diego, from Seattle to Miami. They want this country turned into a burning husk of its former self. And you don't have to theorize that. That's what they do. From the 1983 barracks bombing, where 280 Marines were vaporized in a morning. From USS Cole and the Achille Laurel to every terrorist attack. From the Houthis, Hezbollah, Hamas. These are not humanitarian freedom organizations. They are death-dealing cults, and they want all of us to die brutal deaths. William Buckley was abducted in 1985. An American military officer. He was skinned alive on camera by the Iranians. American prisoners of war who were captured. They were never called prisoners of war because they were captured by lunatic terrorists, so they were not subject to the Geneva Convention. They were captured and murdered. Power drills through their brains. This is in Iraq. These are families that have dealt with this, and they've never gotten a single dime. These families have never gotten restitution, and not a single president has ever stood up to them. Love Donald Trump or hate him. Love his policies, hate ICE, love ICE, whatever. There's never been a single president who has stood up to Iran and hit back. For 47 years, our troops and our families have been absorbing attack after attack after attack all over the world. And their radical ideology does not stop at the Persian Gulf. It doesn't stop at Tel Aviv. They want to do this everywhere. It's a global radical ideology. And we've been fighting it for half a century. We didn't start this war. We did not, but we will finish it. And forever wars are not popular with anybody these days. Both sides of that, I love to attack our forever wars. And I can promise you, being someone overseas wearing the uniform, when you're fighting for your country, you don't care what party's in office, but you're fighting to defend your country. And you turn on the news and see your elected officials stabbing you in the back, telling you that you're failing, that you failed every goal of the war, is what I just heard. Last time I checked, we've wiped these bastards out. An occasional missile strike and boats in the straits, that's not military strength. Those are the flailings of a failing empire. Those are the flailings of a nation in collapse because they deserve it. So I encourage our colleagues on both sides of the aisle, whatever's politically convenient, whatever plays well on Twitter or Facebook, think about the people who are deployed right now, standing on that wall with a loaded weapon who volunteered to defend our country and our way of life. Because they are there defending us in a just war. Because we did not start a war with the Iranian Revolutionary Guard. They started it with us 47 years ago, and their attacks have gone unanswered for half a century. It's time to fix this problem and make sure another generation of Americans does not have to fight this murderous, savage adversary.
1: I have nothing to add to the genius of what Senator Sheehy just did. The articulation and the explanation of what we believe and what we've been saying now for some time. Nobody has done it better. Nobody. He's speaking from the brain, he's speaking from the soul, he's speaking from the heart, he's speaking from experience. He knows what we're dealing with. William Buckley was a CIA operative who was kidnapped in Lebanon by Hezbollah. And they tortured him and they starved him. And in the end, they skinned him alive, as he says on video. He's talking about also the Iranians and also the Iraqi militia tied to the Iranian regime, killing our soldiers in Iraq, and they captured them with drills. Drills to the head, into the brain. He talked about October 7th. And he obviously watched some of that video, if not all of it, 40-some minutes. About how these young people were literally tortured in unspeakable ways. Their bodies mutilated.

0: violated while they were alive. The raping of the young women and the boys that were there. Gang raping, videotaping, burning alive, cutting off genitalia. The kibbutzim raping the mothers and the daughters in front of the children and the fathers, murdering them, tying the babies together, burning them alive. Just really, truly unspeakable things. The Israeli IDF is tracking them down one by one. Every day we see one or more killed in Gaza. One by one, they will track down all 6,000 of them. And they're doing it as I speak. When you hear the attacks on our country and our president taking on this evil, subhuman terrorism, and the Prime Minister of Israel, and the IDF, and his people are fighting like warriors, not like NATO, not like the Arabs, especially when we do it shoulder to shoulder. It is something to behold. It is something to celebrate. To celebrate. Isolationism is exactly what our response was to Iran for 47 years. We lost thousands of fellow Americans. Many were maimed. But now they were close to getting a nuclear weapon, and this president said, no, we can't do that. Donald Trump would rather do anything. Anything than lead a war effort, needed to lead a war effort. And he did the right thing. And he deserves our support. Our military deserves our support. Israeli Prime Minister and their military deserve our support. They're the best allies we have, and they fight like no others. Britain, France, Canada, Australia, what a joke. What a joke. We'll be right back.
1: Mark Levin.
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We've talked about this before. The absence of war is easy to defend until you're attacked. Let me repeat that. The absence of war is easy to defend until you're attacked. You don't have to go back that far, 25 years to 9/11, right? Everybody wondered what happened. What happened? How could this happen? Why weren't we ready for this? And eventually we had a commission. Commission members investigated. Investigators investigated. We put out a report. You'd think we'd learn our lesson. What the president is doing here is preemptive to ensure that this enemy doesn't have a nuclear weapon and that this enemy can't use a nuclear weapon to blow us off the face of the earth, because that's their mentality. That means there's no room for mistakes. There's no room for, I wonder what happened. Why weren't we ready? Why didn't we do anything? As hundreds of thousands of people are dead in some mushroom explosion, and not just one, multiple. But don't worry, the price of gasoline will be down. Don't worry. Don't worry. The Democrats have always raised the price of gasoline and energy. I'm very concerned about it right now. Not about climate change, you see, and that nonsense. The fact is that this regime has already killed enough Americans and maimed enough Americans, and it's killed and maimed enough people. And I, for one, celebrate the fact that they're under attack and their leaders are being killed. I celebrate the fact that we have the greatest military on the face of the earth, which is operating in an exquisite fashion. I celebrate the fact that Israel has a great leader in Netanyahu and a great military and a great intelligence service, and that they're our closest ally, and they demonstrate it, and they're working with us to fight and kill this enemy. I celebrate that. I do want to remind you. I want to remind you, as we talk about Hezbollah and Hamas and the Houthis, and as we talk about the Iranian regime, that Erdogan in Turkey is aligned with Iran, that he, in fact, has given safe harbor still to Hamas leaders, that he helped fund Hamas, that he has supported Hezbollah. I want to remind you of all these things and why he shouldn't have F-35s under any circumstances. And let's talk about Saudi Arabia, where we heard today the president has talked about civilian nuclear energy for Saudi Arabia, which is bizarre. They're in the middle of a desert. They've got more oil than they know what to do with. But that said, some might say, well, the UAE has it. Yes, the UAE does. But they weren't involved in the attack on us on 9/11 25 years ago. Were they? Were they? And just because the UAE has it doesn't mean others should. So I oppose F-35s for Turkey. I oppose civilian nukes or nuclear energy for Saudi Arabia. We'll be right back.

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1: President at the EPA headquarters today asked about Iran and a deal. Cut one, go.
2: We're doing very well against the Islamic Republic of Iran. We're doing extremely well. They would like to do something, but I say they're not ready yet. They need more of the same. They're not ready yet. They got some evil intentions. We cannot let them have a nuclear weapon. If we did all this that I'm talking about your data centers, isn't that important? When they start blowing away communities one by one, we cannot let them ever even think about having a nuclear weapon. And that's exactly what's happening. They'll never have a nuclear weapon.
1: You know, he's one of the few people in Washington really has this straight, is right on about what the priorities are. But the Democrats, they would sell out our country for votes, for power. I wrote all about it in my book on power. That's all they're focused on, truly. That's it. Marco Rubio with reporters in the Philippines today. Cut two, go.
3: Do you rule out striking civilian infrastructure?
4: I think, I saw Araghchi, their foreign minister, who the other day say or something about their policies, an eye for an eye. The president's policy is a head for an eye. I mean, honestly, that's what it's going to be. I mean, they will pay a very heavy price for the things they're doing. They're already paying a very heavy price. You guys don't know it because you don't cover it. You're not in Iran. You're not in the street. They don't have a free media. But they're going to continue to pay a very heavy price. Their industrial base has been decimated. Their defense industrial base has been decimated. They're losing launchers. They're losing radars every single night. They are suffering billions of dollars in damage, and their economy is a disaster. But despite all that, okay, these people who are calling us every day begging, let's do a deal. They send us messages through other countries, third countries. I mean, they're running out of countries to send. Even I had countries here coming up to me. Oh, I just spoke to the Iranians. They want to do a deal. The problem is every time these people do a deal, they either break it or after they make it, they want to change the deal. So they're probably not ready to do a deal yet, but they will be soon because the price they're paying is very high despite their tough talk and their flowery language and their stupid Lego videos they put out. I've never seen them, but they put these things out on social media. Despite all that bravado, they are suffering tremendously and they're going to suffer more until they come to their senses. They're not there yet, unfortunately.
1: No, they're not there yet. Here's more Rubio. Cut three, go.
3: Did you talk to him about Russia sharing information with Iran targeting U.S. troops?
4: Well, who says that they are?
3: Are they not?
4: Who says they are?
3: Peg said the knowledge that Russia was enabling in some ways, Russia and China.
4: Yeah, but that's a different question from what you just asked me. Who said that they're doing
3: that? There's been reporting that they're
4: arguing. Reporting in the media?
3: Yeah.
4: Oh, then it must be true.
3: So
4: it's in the media. It's a leaker. I'm not going to, let's imagine that were true. I certainly wouldn't discuss it in the press. I've already told you guys yesterday something, and I was very clear about it. Nothing that Iran is doing, nothing that anyone's doing to help Iran is in any way increasing their ability to target Americans. What you need to all understand, because we've explained this repeatedly, is Iran has spent the better part of 20 years not just sponsoring terrorism, but building long-range rockets, short-range missiles, and drones. And they were intending to build them a lot more. They were intending to double their stockpile. The stuff you're seeing them use now, they were going to double that. And they were going to use that and hide behind that to say, we're untouchable. We can now do a nuclear weapon and you guys can't touch us or we'll overwhelm your air defenses. Which is why the president had to address this threat. And he did. And he should have. Another president should have done it earlier. The world will be a safer place because we addressed it. Unfortunately, you know, in the short term, it creates disruptions. But you know what's really disruptive? A nuclear weapon in the hands of these radicals.
1: That's perfectly put. Perfectly put. And you notice, Mr. Producer, in America, not one attack on the state of Israel, not one attack on the Prime Minister of Israel, like we're used to hearing from some of these people at the White House. Not one. Nothing. Because Israel hasn't done anything. Incredible, isn't it? Then we have the House of Representatives, a handful of Republicans joining the Democrats to vote against the war, quote-unquote, the War Powers Act. The War Powers Act has always been unconstitutional from the moment it was passed in 1973. And nonetheless, they keep playing these games as Congress. They have the power of the purse, and they have nothing more. That's all they've got. It's a lot, but they don't have the votes. Because, for instance, if they used the power of the purse and they had a majority and they said, we're cutting off funds for the war in Iran, president would veto it. They don't have two-thirds of the members of the House or the Senate to override his veto. And so they play these games with the War Powers Act, which clearly would undermine the whole budgeting and veto processes, wouldn't it? So Gregory Meeks, Democrat of New York, he's on Capitol Hill with reporters. And keep something in mind, when Democrats take military action, as Obama did against Libya, then they don't want to hear about the War Powers Act. They don't want to hear about it. When Republicans do, it's the War Powers Act and vice versa. Here's Gregory Meeks, Democrat, cut four, go.
5: On War Powers, Congresswoman Jayapal said that you're pursuing potentially a legal strategy to enforce the War Powers resolution that was adopted. Can you speak a little bit more about what you're doing there?
6: So I'm dropping a resolution today to the speaker.
1: By the way, this is all performative. Nothing's going to come of this. It's all to try and convince their base and other miscreants that this is something effective. All it does is give aid and comfort to the enemy. They see this division. They use this Democrat Party and radical left-wing and woke-right neo-fascist propaganda against our troops, and they use it to try and advance their agenda. Go ahead.
6: The administration for not following the privilege resolution that was passed in both the House and the Senate.
1: Passed in the House and the Senate, so what? If something's unconstitutional, they can pass whatever they want. It's still unconstitutional. Go ahead.
6: The resolution today, when we get back next week.
1: You know, it's an amazing thing. It's an amazing thing how they keep saying the president violates the Constitution, that the president is a dictator, and they try and use this as an example. And yet, in the Alice in Wonderland that is the House of Representatives and the Senate, it is they who are defying the Constitution. It is they who seek to undermine the president's war powers. It is they who are lying about separation of powers and who has what power and who does not. Congress has the power to declare war should it choose to do so. But it is not a prerequisite to going to war. And I've explained this. The original language, Congress has the power to make war, was removed in the first draft of the Constitution. Change would declare war. The president has the power to make war. He's the commander-in-chief. And if Congress rejects it, they can try and use their budgetary authority to do it. But they have no independent authority to make those decisions. It doesn't exist. So who is it today who's defying the Constitution and undermining the Constitution? It's people like Meeks. It's Congress, not the president. Go ahead.
6: So that we can now go to the courts and sue the administration for not following the rule of Congress.
1: Go to the courts and sue the administration. And the court, ultimately the Supreme Court, have no idea with the lower courts, so many of them are corrupt and have rogue judges, will do exactly what I just said. Exactly what I just said. And then they'll attack the court. They'll say we have to pack the court, that the right wing controls the court. And yet every single president of both parties, every single one, since this phony law was passed, and it was passed over the override of Gerald Ford. Actually, it was passed, I think, in 1975, not 73, but it doesn't matter. It was passed in the override, over the override of Gerald Ford. And so they think they keep using this. They keep using this. Every president, every single one, you can talk about Obama or Biden or whomever you want, has said no, it's unconstitutional. And they make it like Trump is conducting himself in an illegal way. He certainly is not. He absolutely is not. But they don't care, ladies and gentlemen. This is all about votes and power and undermining the president. These people are literally rooting for the enemy. The enemy, who I just described to you how hellish this enemy is. They're literally supporting the enemy. Summertime. It's Summertime's expensive. Probably the most expensive season. I mean, if you take out Christmas. But I'm talking about the fundamentals. You know, air conditioning equipment, HVAC systems, vehicles, their tires, whatever it is. You're taking trips. And by the way, you've earned that. You know, you work hard. Short vacations, and that's an expense. You send your kids to overnight camp, that's an expense. Or you're putting money aside for college for your kids coming up, that's an expense. You got all kinds of expenses. I get it. And the worst of them is that damn credit card or credit cards and the interest on it. Some of you are paying 25% or more. Now, here's the math. Here's the math. If you're a homeowner, you probably thought, should I call American Financing to refinance and pay off the credit card debt and the vehicle debt and all the rest of this debt? Then you second guess yourself because of that low mortgage rate. That low mortgage rate you have, right? Now, listen, that low rate, it's not saving you if you're drowning in credit card interest at 25% or other debt. That's the math that no one wants to really think about. But it's costing you thousands and thousands of dollars. Here's the truth. If you're only making minimum payments on your debt, that debt will follow you for years. 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And they're going to look at this whole picture and they're going to give you advice on how to

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1: 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It appears by its own numbers, the U.S. government seems insolvent. 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

lives in the United States. Very important, because I get a sense that tonight is going to be a much bigger onslaught against the enemy than in the past. And there's some inkling. I don't have evidence of this yet, but I'm reading the tea leaves that Israel might be involved, maybe not. But they're making warnings to the enemy about what they're capable of and what they will do. If there's any effort to fire even a single missile into their country. We also know that B-1 bombers were heading into that region as early as 36 hours ago, including leaving the UK using UK bases, the fuel and so forth. There are a number of refueling planes, additional ones, at Ben-Gurion Airport, so they can be protected there. Those planes are not just for jet fighters, but they're mostly for bombers. I think, if not tonight, maybe tomorrow night, maybe over the weekend, I think we're going to see something a little bit more aggressive. My view is good. But let's hit real sites that really mean a difference to these people. Let's hit real sites that have the potential of taking them out. And I will continue as long as I can to make the point that we must arm the Iranian people. That is, opposition that seeks to take down the regime. That is effectively the only way we can pull it out by the roots. Because we've announced in advance again and again and again and again that we're not sending in any ground troops, we're not sending in the Marines. But we have an opposition built in right there that is motivated. Many of them want retribution for what's happened to their young people, their children. And over the 50 years that this regime has been in power, what's happened to their families, period. We should at least give them the opportunity to do that. I mean, you're looking at people in Iran that have risen up three different times and have been slaughtered three different times, especially this last time. And it's one of the reasons why we decided to get involved. The president decided to get involved. He said, help us on the way. And so I just think we need to do what we did effectively in the 1980s. If we can't do it, we have a real problem. We need to do it. I mean, if we're technically incapable of it, that is a very concerning point. But I suspect, other than that, we have third parties like Erdogan in Turkey, who is a genocidal murderer, who objects to it, and the Arab states, in my view, is they can shut up and watch. You're going to learn a lot over this weekend in Life, Liberty, and Levin, Saturday and Sunday. You're going to learn all about what we do for the Arab countries in the Middle East. We talk about Israel all the time. You're also going to learn a lot about what Israel has done with our most sophisticated military equipment, how it's actually improved so much of it. It's given that technology to us and how we've put it on our jet fighters, on our missiles, on our tanks, and actually used some of it to save the lives of our soldiers. You're going to learn all about that and much, much, much, much more. Saturday on Life, Liberty, and Levin, it is one-on-one, one guest, General Jack Keane and me. Sunday, one-on-one, one guest, Victor Davis Hanson and me. I've just decided when the guest is really quite an important voice, I want to get back from time to time to one-on-one interviews. I don't mind, please don't get me wrong, having two guests in one program, but from time to time I want to get back to having one-on-one interviews. I grew up with that kind of important talk show. And I have felt for a long time, at least since I started doing my own television show, that that's needed again today. So that's Saturday. Whatever recording device you have, DVR or whatever, I hope you'll set it 8 p.m. Eastern, Fox. Sunday, 8 p.m. Eastern, Fox. I hope you'll set it as well.
We've got a lot more, folks. We'll be right back.

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5: Iran tension. I'm Roxanne Evans, Fox News. The United States and Iran pause military strikes overnight for the first time in over 2 weeks following President Trump's announcement that he is considering a massive attack. Fox's Steve Harrigan in Tel Aviv with more.
6: For 13 nights in a row here, CENTCOM would usually make an announcement sometime after 2 a.m. local time that strikes were underway last night for the first time. That simply did not happen. There's been a lot of talk in recent days from President Trump about a possible massive attack on Iran, but President Trump also making clear he's keeping all options open. Now, there was some military activity in the Gulf of Oman. A merchant ship tried to break through the U.S. naval blockade. It was warned four times before U.S. forces hit it and disabled that ship.
5: The president has claimed that the U.S. is, quote, locked and loaded and ready to go if he decides to go through with the plans to attack. Maine Democrats elected former state Senate President Troy Jackson in a landslide vote as their nominee for the U.S. Senate seat held by longtime Republican Senator Susan Collins. Jackson addressing his supporters after securing the Democratic nomination.
7: Stand up to Donald Trump and ICE when they attack our workers, terrorize our neighbors, and threaten the freedoms generations of us fought to secure.
5: This now sets the stage for a Maine Senate seat showdown. Well, police in Berlin abruptly shut down the city's LGBTQ plus pride parade after a van drove into a crowd near the parade route, killing at least one person and injuring 16 others. Police have reportedly identified a suspect and say he has ties to Islamic circles in Germany's capital. A Canadian woman arrested in Belgium on suspicion of espionage. Authorities allege she spied for a third country. 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
5: More than 250,000 people have fled their homes as wildfires rage in Spain and France. One fire threatening the famous wine district of Bordeaux. Fox's Stephanie Bennett reports from London.
10: It's impacting wine country, and it's also shortening the Tour de France by about a third while they redeploy security forces to help out and battle these flames. Now, more than a quarter of a million people across France and Spain have been evacuated as crews struggle to get the upper hand. The French government has deployed the military, and Spain has declared a national emergency. So far, at least one person has been killed near Valencia. Now, in France, flames scorched the earth, destroying homes and cars in the suburbs near the wine region of Bordeaux.
5: Well, those flames being blamed on climate change. Journalists gathered in Washington, D.C. Friday for the rescheduled White House Correspondents Association dinner months after the original April event was cut short when an armed gunman breached security. Fox's Madeline Rivera has the latest from the White House.
11: The president acknowledged it was not an easy night being surrounded by the White House press corps, but he said it was important to show up, especially after that shooting back in April. The president says he actually made some changes to his speech after the shooting. He said he'd been hoping to rip into people, but he decided to pull things back a bit. Still true to White House Press Secretary Caroline Leavitt's word, the president's speech was vicious and funny at times. Very few were spared. He took digs at reporters, Democrats, and even himself. The president covered other topics, including the White House ballroom, crime, and the war in Iran. He says the U.S. and Iran are talking, and though he does not think Tehran is ready to make a deal, he says he is willing to listen.
5: Well, President Trump concluded his remarks by stating that he respects the work of the press corps, despite a relationship that can be tense at times, adding that he intends to attend the annual dinner again next year. I'm Roxanne Evans. This is Fox News.
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0: is here. Now, broadcasting from the underground command post, deep in the bowels of a hidden bunker, somewhere under the brick and steel of a nondescript building, we've once again made contact with our leader, Mark Levin.
1: America, Mark Levin here. Our number 877-381-3811, 877-381-3811. I just want to wrap up a few more points, and I'd like to move along a little bit. From the New York Post, Trump says Saudi Arabian nuclear deal totally subject to Riyadh joining Abraham Accords, normalizing Israel ties. Now, this is the leverage we had. When the president announced about 36 hours ago or so that he was going to go forward with civilian nuclear power for Saudi Arabia, you may recall I mentioned here, and I certainly posted, that we just threw away our leverage for the Abraham Accords. Of course, I opposed them getting any of it. But that said, if you're going to do it, we should at least hold their feet to the fire with the Abraham Accords. And so the New York Post and others are reporting that the president has, in fact, and I did post his post on True Social, circle back and say, look, this is conditioned 100% on them joining the Abraham Accords. And I want to thank the president for doing that. President Trump abruptly announced Thursday, it's about 7:30 this morning or so, he's conditioning a newly agreed nuclear deal with Saudi Arabia on Riyadh, committing to join the Abraham Accords and normalizing relations with Israel. Trump's newly announced prerequisite came one day after Washington and Riyadh finalized a deal in which the U.S. would provide the Saudis with technical know-how for a civilian nuclear program. The civilian nuclear deal, there will be no enrichment of material, he says, being made between the United States, Department of Energy, and Saudi Arabia, which pertains only to non-military use, such as the ones that Iran and UAE and others already have, will be approved, but is totally subject to Saudi Arabia joining the very respected and successful Abraham Accords, the president said on True Social. Saudi Crown Prince Mohammed bin Salman, or MBS, and other leaders of the oil-rich country have long made clear Riyadh won't normalize relations with Israel without the creation of a concrete steps towards a Palestinian state. Now, I mean, think about that for a second. Try and control the internal affairs of Israel? Maybe what Israel should do is turn around and say, no, we're not going to support them for the Abraham Accords unless they create a Palestinian state. What do you think of that, Mr. Producer? On Wednesday, the Energy Department announced the deal but didn't disclose the text of the pact or make any mention of Trump's condition. President is always the final deal maker, as you know, White House Press Secretary Karoline Leavitt said in today's briefing. If they don't join the Abraham Accords, the deal is off. But Leavitt said the stipulation should come as no surprise because this is something that the president has mentioned numerous occasions, which is all true. The agreement had been signed by Energy Secretary Chris Wright and the Saudi counterpart, Prince Yabba Dabba. An official statement suggested that Trump fully approved of the deal. But so what? This part about the Abraham Accords was always the case. Rest assured, these agreements uphold the high standards of nuclear safety and nonproliferation, while relying on the world's best nuclear technology and scientists designed right here in the U.S., Secretary Wright said. I'm not worried about any of that. Look, here's the point. And the son of one of these Hamas terrorist founders, who left Hamas, left his father, converted to Christianity, and he's out there as a very good voice, I might add. He said, let us not forget that the reason Iran had a nuclear program to begin with, a civilian nuclear program to begin with, is because the United States, we, helped create it for them in the 50s with the Shah. And his point is, we don't know about these monarchies, how long they're there, whether they'll be knocked off and so forth and so on. you know, these are not firmly, these are not firm regimes that are that have a firm hold. I mean, they use police state tactics and so forth, but they could be gone in 10 years, 20 years, 50 years, who knows? And we will have given them sort of the genie out of the box when it comes to nuclear know-how. No, it's no big deal. No, it is a big deal to me. It's a big deal, and not only that,

in another way, but I don't want to deal with them right now. I want to go to Miranda Devine. This is something that doesn't fit in nicely to what we're discussing, but it's important. It's very important because it's happening throughout the federal government, throughout our state governments, and that is the capture of our public institutions and the use of these public institutions to advance, in many cases now, the communist ideology. And she says the Smithsonian reeks of communist ideologies that our founding fathers would be ashamed of, and she's right. It's not just the Smithsonian. It seems to be all federal institutions that are involved in public activities. And not only just federal institutions, you see these presidential homes, like Jefferson's home and Monroe's home and some of these other homes, where these leftists, these communists, among others, they secrete themselves into the process and they take them over. She writes, if you wondered how communism has grabbed a foothold in the United States, of all places, look no further than the Smithsonian Institution. The world's largest and most influential museum has been hijacked by Marxist ideology to teach self-loathing, anti-American, woke propaganda to its 20 million annual visitors plus 20 million students a year. The Smithsonian teaches that politeness, punctuality, objectivity, and hard work is white supremacy, and that Mickey Mouse is a form of blackface, while devoting not one major exhibit to George Washington or any of the founding fathers. This is sick, sick, and sick. It does teach that Benjamin Franklin was a vile slave owner who owed his discoveries to his slaves, and that Christopher Columbus was a psychopathic killer and a racist that lived on stolen land. Meanwhile, it celebrates transgenderism, bondage, sadomasochism, and various sexually explicit exhibits. It says illegal migrants deserve the right to vote. This is your Smithsonian Museum system. During the Black Lives Matter riots in 2020, the Smithsonian's woke secretary, Lonnie Bunch, sent curators onto the streets to collect trash left behind by arsonists, vandals, looters, and useful idiots as historical artifacts that need to be collected and saved for posterity, according to the Heritage Foundation, which has been chronicling the downfall of the once great 179-year-old institution. This is horrible. Yep. Generations of American children have been brought up to revere the Smithsonian. Yet, it abuses its $1.3 billion annual budget, 62% from the taxpayer, to persuade impressionable minds that everything about America is irredeemably racist and evil and must be dismantled. That's communism. Absolutely. And the supercilious congressional testimony this week of Smithsonian boss Arthea Hartig shows that she has no intention of changing anything. A California transplant who once described herself as a propped up by the cushions of whiteness and the pillows of the bourgeoisie. See, this is American Marxism. Has described history as a prime tool of social justice and noted how we work to reframe the traditional celebratory narrative of U.S. history for visitors. Grilled by Texas Republican Representative Brandon Gill, this guy is great, superstar. She dripped with arrogance, defiance, and elitist contempt. To Mickey Mouse racist. Is Mickey Mouse racist? Gill asked her. Mickey Mouse is not racist, she replied. According to one of your exhibits, Mickey Mouse represents vestiges of longstanding traditions of blackface ministries. Would you describe that as racist, Gill asked? Harding then launched into a waffling mini dissertation of Mickey's historical trajectory to avoid the question before Gill forced her into admitting she believes

0: beloved mouse is, quote, rooted in minstrel and with certain obvious racial overtones. What is she talking about, Mr. Producer? This is sick. And there was a lot more. It's important to be polite, Gil Esther. Yes, sir. Well, your organization references politeness as a defining characteristic of white supremacy culture. Ma'am, are you a white supremacist? No, sir, she said, snootily, as if his question was absurd, when it is her museum that she has turned into an expensive laughingstock. Would you say that the goal of history is to be objective, Gil asked? Hartwig waffled about many goals of history, quote-unquote. Gil then quoted from a white supremacy document your organization has promoted for years. Under your leadership, that references objectivity as a defining characteristic of white supremacy culture. Hartwig tried to feign ignorance about the document, despite the fact that the Smithsonian has adopted and promoted the Mass Action Toolkit. That's what it's called. The Mass Action Toolkit. In staff development and educational material since the start of her tenure in 2019. The screed was developed by a left-wing activist coalition, Museums as Sites for Social Action, that is dedicated to using museums as platforms for social justice, anti-racism, and equity, and funded by the DEI-obsessed Andrew W. Mellon Foundation. All right, this is... You know who Andrew Mellon was? Andrew Mellon was a Republican, an ardent conservative. He was the Treasury Secretary under President Coolidge, Calvin Coolidge. And Andrew Mellon supported Republican candidates for president, Republican candidates for the Senate and the House. Andrew Mellon obviously made an enormous sum of money. And so he sets up the Andrew Mellon Foundation. I talked about this the other day, didn't I, Rich? The Andrew Mellon Foundation, like the Rockefeller Foundation, like the Ford Foundation, like the MacArthur Foundation, like the Pew Foundation. None of them were leftists. Ford was an anti-Semite, but none of them were leftists. And every one of them is controlled by leftists now. Every single one of them. Multi-billions of dollars. So the DEI-obsessed Andrew W. Mellon Foundation, that poor guy's rolling in his grave. Unbelievable. I knew Richard Mellon Scaife, a grandchild of Andrew Mellon, the son of one of his daughters. Solid conservative, helped start the Heritage Foundation, helped start multiple conservative legal groups across the country, including Landmark Legal Foundation. He was a good man. I happen to know another Mellon who likes to keep his name and activity confidential for good reason. Andrew W. Mellon Foundation is obsessed with DEI. I mean, that is as sick as it gets. It's not our toolkit, this toolkit, this entire anti-American toolkit, Hartwig told Gil. Well, Gil Prester, we did not come up with the toolkit. Finally, she admitted the document has been used as a reference. In other words, she was lying. Doesn't get much more disingenuous than Hartig's feigned surprise that she has the memory of a goldfish. In July 2020, it was big news when she was excoriated by the first Trump White House for a Smithsonian exhibit that listed the evils of whiteness as rugged individuals, rugged individualism, self-reliance, hard work, objectivity, the nuclear family, progress, respect for authority, delayed gratification, and so on. The nuclear family, father, mother, 2 to 3 children, is another dreadful symptom of whiteness, said the Smithsonian document. As is the scientific method, objective, national, linear thinking, in other words, reasoning. Whiteness also holds that, quote, Christianity is the norm, unquote, and anything other than Judeo-Christian tradition is foreign. You get the drift. And of course, the unspoken goal is the whiteness must be eradicated. A more depressing or demoralizing message you could not imagine. Poor James Smithson, the British scientist in 18th century, you know, he was a creature of the Enlightenment, who bequeathed his fortune to the U.S. to establish the Smithsonian Institution. He must be rolling in his grave. Andrew Mellon must be rolling in his grave. This is what the left does. It's disgusting. We'll be right back.
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0: so odd. So people will interview Tucker Carlson, and people will comment on him. You know, today's sort of comparing us to, he's using Bernie Sanders propaganda about how the billionaire elites basically run the country and so forth and so on. When do we reach a point, America, when we dismiss the mentally ill, the delusional, the obsessed? When is it that we reach a point where we just don't have to analyze the Jew haters, the America haters, the Israel haters, the Christian haters, but we just realize they're the enemy? Tucker Carlson's the enemy. He's the enemy. He gives aid and comfort to our enemies, whether it's Putin, whether it's the Islamists in Iran or Qatar, whether it's the communists and the Islamists here at home. Do we really need to take him seriously and analyze the mental illness that he's obviously experiencing? I'll be right back. For nearly 3,000 years, Homer's epic poem, The Odyssey, has shaped the literary and moral imagination of the West. 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
1: 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It appears by its own numbers, the U.S. government seems insolvent. 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
1: 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Jack Smith, this rogue prosecutor they dragged out from The Hague, the prior regime, the Injustice Department. What they did to Donald Trump was disgusting and so many other people, but mainly him. Jack Smith's double downs against the GOP accusations. He lied under oath. Okay, let's see how this plays out. Fox News. Former special counsel Jack Smith is maintaining his innocence after House Judiciary Committee Chairman Jim Jordan, and you heard him on this program last Friday, referred Smith to the Department of Justice for potential criminal charges, and he mentioned then, in response to me, that that's what they plan to do. Jordan accused Smith of lying while under oath during a deposition before his House GOP-led panel in December 2025. But Smith's lawyers rejected the referrals meritless in a letter to Jordan and Acting Attorney General Todd Blanche Wednesday night. Couple things here. What would you expect from his lawyers? That's number one. Number two, Todd Blanche should be confirmed as Attorney General. Todd Blanche has been a superb acting Attorney General and Deputy Attorney General. He's a great lawyer. He's honorable. He's honest. And the Republicans especially should put their politics back in their wallet, back in their purse, and get this man confirmed. I've come to know him. I mean, I don't socialize with him or anything like that. But my wife and I have come to know him, and he is fantastic. Todd Blanche. Now, the attorneys for Smith wrote, Mr. Smith agreed to testify before the House Judiciary Committee, fully cognizant of the risk that President Trump's Justice Department would try to find something in his testimony to serve as the basis for a criminal charge. Well, that's an interesting comment. So if he knew, or believed for sure, that this was going to take place, then why did he allegedly lie under oath? This risk existed not because Mr. Smith would make a false statement, but because President Trump has repeatedly ordered that Mr. Smith be prosecuted and jailed. When did he order that? It is not the rule of law, and it contravenes the principles that are critical to the vitality of our democracy. You know, the irony of the lawyer for a guy that stomped all over our Constitution, for a guy that used every disgusting prosecutorial trick in the drawer, for a guy who overreached every single time, to hear this from his lawyer is precious, isn't it? Absolutely precious. Smith was tapped to investigate. Yeah, we know that. Jordan's letter to Blanche Wednesday night, first reported by Fox News Digital, argued that responses provided by Mr. Smith gave the impression that neither Mr. Smith nor his team had access to the content of members' privileged text messages. I remember hearing this testimony, and I could have sworn he said that he never saw them. And yet we now know he did. As Jordan's letter says, we now know this to be false. Excuse me, cholera. The referral comes after Smith faced mounting scrutiny from Republicans over allegedly weaponizing DOJ and violating constitutional privacy protections. Yeah, they leak like sieves in there. And Chuck Grassley, the chairman of the Senate Judiciary Committee, released documents last week showing that Smith's team read the text messages of 44 members of Congress from both parties and White House staff during its investigation. That is a clear violation of the Constitution and separation of powers. Targeted lawmakers included Jordan and Grassley, in addition to the late Senator Lindsey Graham. I can tell you from speaking to Lindsey about this, this infuriated him. You know what? I miss Lindsey now. Right now. Don't you miss him, Rick? You really, really miss the guy. Senator Susan Collins, House Majority Leader Steve Scalise, and even Senator Cory Booker, who's such a schlub he doesn't care because of partisan politics. Now, when Smith was asked by congressional investigators if he examined the contents of lawmakers' text messages during his probe, he said no. I remember that. It was an emphatic no. He told the House Judiciary Committee his team only saw telephone toll records. But Smith's attorneys charged that he was not being questioned about text messages during the portion of the deposition the Republicans are pointing to, so the criminal referral was made because he did not proactively disclose information that was not responsive to a question asked. That's baloney. But we'll see how it pans out. During his testimony, Smith, they said, provided a truthful response. Now, what if his lawyer said, Smith's a lying dirtbag? Wouldn't that be weird, Mr. Producer? And it goes on. And you know how it goes on. They deny everything. And it needs to be put to the test. I hope justice takes it very, very seriously. And this would wind up in the public integrity section of the criminal division, I suppose. And, of course, higher-ups would have to look at it as well. For decades, Americans have been holding physical gold in retirement accounts. That is, Americans who have diversified and have done this as a hedge against inflation, against geopolitical turmoil, against long-term store of value. They hold it as a long-term store of value. But what do you really own? And how is it positioned today? I think that's an important question for those of you who have gold and silver and other precious metals. Now, if you own gold, silver, or platinum, whether in a retirement account or held privately, wouldn't you like to know its current market value? 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

0: may have to leave the Democrat Party and perhaps run as an independent or Republican. I will support him. No, I don't agree with him on everything, but he's a very courageous man. And I agree with him on some very, very important issues, and we need to have people like this. We just do. When I was a young man, we grew up with people like this, Democrats and independents, but not anymore. He's a rarity. He was on Fox News yesterday. He's talking about Mondani. Hat tip Breitbart, cut 26, go.
1: And now he also said that Netanyahu is not welcome in New York. You know, and you can't say that any more than I could say, Mayor, you're not welcome in Pennsylvania. So sit down. You know you're a clown, and you are just going to pander to the fringe, and that's part of your base. And I know you're angry at Netanyahu because he killed a lot of people you admire, whether like at Sinwar or Nasrallah or El Khomeini in Iran.
0: I love this guy. I have to be honest with you. He's something else. He's something else. That is like perfect. Hassan Piker, ladies and gentlemen, if it is possible to deport him, we should. He may have been born here under the birthright citizenship, which would make it impossible. But if we can denaturalize him and kick his ass out, depending if that's the course that his parents took for him, we must and we should. Hassan Piker makes AOC his 2028 pick for president, says it's not even a close question. Interesting. I'm surprised he didn't choose, you know, some violent terrorist. But she's bad enough. So we have Hassan Piker selected AOC over a slate of prominent Democrats as his preferred 2028 presidential candidate on Wednesday. Now, I want every Republican, every independent, and every rational Democrat to hear that this guy who supports these terror-supporting groups and individuals, this guy who said we deserve 9/11, this guy backs AOC. And yes, you can be defined by the company you keep. And she keeps some pretty bad company. When asked to choose between AOC and Ro Khanman as his preferred candidate, Piker immediately selected the New York congresswoman. AOC, it's not even a question, Piker told the Zedio interview with Mehdi Hassan. Mehdi Hassan is another lowlife, an Islamist lowlife who embraces the terror operations going on. That's right. Piker made the choice at the end of a rapid-fire exercise that began with California Governor Gavin Newsom, former Chicago Mayor Rahm Emanuel. The list later included former Transportation Secretary Peter Buttigieg, former Vice President Kamala Harris, John Ossoff, and you know the whole list of morons. AOC is, out of all the people that you mentioned, Piker said, AOC is the only one that I would like. Well, if that's who Piker liked, remember this guy. Remember this thug, this fraud, this slug. His support of Mao Zedong. Remember? Who killed 60 million people. Starved so many of them to death. And he wore his Mao uniform. Remember that? I'm talking to the Democrats of some college campus, and he gets a standing ovation from the clapping seals. Piker argued AOC could overcome those barriers by campaigning with conviction, reaching voters who don't regularly participate in elections. Oh, you mean like citizens in Pakistan and in Gaza? As long as you have moral conviction. Moral conviction. I don't know, did Mao have moral conviction when he slaughtered 60 million people? As long as you can actually create a unique coalition and activate low-propensity voters, which I think AOC has the capacity to do, would be a fantastic left candidate. These aren't left candidates. These are communists. I remember when I was calling AOC and Bernie the Red Sanders Marxists. Remember how offended she got, Mr. Producer? They're out there calling us Marxists. They're out calling us Marxists. That was aimed at me, of course, because back then nobody called these people Marxists except me. Marxists. They're calling us Marxists and communists. Oh, and they think they're going to cause people to shy away from us. Oh, wait a minute. Mr. Producer finally got a response from the Democratic Socialists of America to our multiple inquiries for any of them to come on the show, right, Mr. Producer? Any of them. And here's what they wrote back to Mr. Producer. Hi, Richard. Thanks for reaching out. No one is available for this interview, but we thank you for the invitation. Nobody ever is available for an interview with Mark Levin, the Democratic Socialists of America, because I know who they are. I know how to unravel them. I know how to challenge them, and they are cowards. And the word's gone out among the Islamists and the Marxists. The word's gone out from Bernie Sanders to AOC. The word's gone out. Unfortunately, I'm not interested in podcasters. I'm interested in these people right here. I'll be right back.
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10: An attack in Germany. I'm Chris DeMeo, Fox News. One person is dead and 16 injured after a van slams into a crowd in Berlin, Germany. It happened at an LGBTQ event. Berlin police identifying a suspect and says he has ties to Islamic circles. U.S. Central Command reports that it disabled a tanker after the vessel allegedly attempted to run the U.S. blockade near the Strait of Hormuz.
11: For 13 nights in a row, U.S. forces targeted military positions inside Iran. Last night, quiet for the first time in those 2 weeks. President Trump has talked repeatedly over the last few days about consideration of a possible massive attack on Iran. But the president made sure to say all options for the U.S. still on the table. Things not completely quiet. Some military activity on the Gulf of Oman. A merchant ship tried to run the U.S. blockade of Iran's naval ports. It was warned four times and then disabled by the U.S. military.
10: Fox's Steve Harrigan. Maine Democrats electing former state Senate President Troy Jackson in a landslide vote as their party's nominee to challenge Republican Senator Susan Collins.
12: This is what you need to know so far about what we're learning about Troy Jackson. He did have a warm welcome on stage. He talked two times in a matter of like 2 hours inside. The former Maine Senate president has the support of nearly every single delegate across the state. Backed by Senator Bernie Sanders, Jackson supports progressive policies, including Medicare for all and also abolishing ICE. It was only a few hours and then he walked out ready to take on Collins in November. Jackson will face longtime Republican Senator Susan Collins in one of the country's most closely watched Senate races. Democrats see Maine as a key opportunity in their effort to win back control of the Senate.
10: Fox's Alexis McAdams. Jackson replaces Graham Plattner, who withdrew after allegations of sexual assault. Plattner addressing voters in a social media video and has denied those allegations. 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
10: Three more subcontractors on the Obama Presidential Center are seeking nearly $900,000 in unpaid bills for work. The claims adding to a growing list of payment disputes surrounding the Chicago project. A batch of Fox News polls reveals how Americans feel about President Trump and the conflict with Iran.
15: The latest Fox News poll finds 56% oppose the conflict with Iran. That is 4 points down from where opposition was in May. Still, nearly two-thirds think hostilities will last a year or more, and about the same amount opposes the president's handling of Iran. The president's overall approval rating stands at 39%, with loss of support from some key groups, including non-MAGA Republicans, whose support dropped 13 points in a month. If midterms were held today, the polling found 7% more voters would go for the Democrat over the Republican in their House district. And the Fox poll found while 50% view capitalism favorably, 31% view democratic socialism favorably. Jessica Rosenthal, Fox News.
10: President Zelensky is warning that North Korea is going to step up its involvement in Russia's war on Ukraine.
16: Russia wants to bring in 30,000 more North Korean troops as the Kremlin continues its invasion of Ukraine. Ukrainian President Zelensky making that claim, saying that Russian efforts have been underway since June to get those North Korean troops into the conflict. Under a mutual defense agreement between the two countries, Pyongyang sent 14,000 soldiers to fight alongside Russian forces in the Kursk region in 2024 after a Ukrainian incursion into the area. Meanwhile, President Zelensky is expected to meet with President Trump in Washington early next week. Jill Nato, Fox News.
10: Reuters also reports that Zelensky claims Russian satellite surveillance is being used by Moscow to help Tehran direct strikes in the Middle East. I'm Chris DeMeo. This is Fox News.
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1: Mark Levin here. Our number, 877-381-3811, 877-381-3811. There's so much to get to here, and I only have an hour. Plus, I want to take your calls at the bottom of the hour, which we will do. President is really keyed and focused on the communist propaganda in this country, and it's a good thing he is. He's calling it out for what it is, and I'm going to keep hitting it on Life, Liberty, and Levin. And by the way, on Saturday night, it's John Keane, General John Keane, and me one-on-one the entire program. I have my opening statement, of course. You're not going to want to miss this show. And on Sunday, the full hour with Victor Davis Hanson one-on-one and my opening statement as well. You're really not going to want to miss that show either. So set your DVRs or whatever recording device you use, and that way you can watch it at your leisure. Or you might say, you know what? I watched that. I want to go back and see some more of it and check it out. So you record it. Here's President Trump today about the communist rhetoric that's going on out there. Cut 14. Go.
2: We can't be hoodwinked. We can't be taken advantage of by people that say you're going to have a free home, you're going to get free rent, everything's going to be free. What they don't say is a year later, everything's going to end up in squalor, destruction, and death, and also death for our country. So we have to stop the threat of the communist rhetoric that you're hearing right now, because these people, they don't act. I'm very happy a poll came out. It said they're highly educated, but doing very poorly. In other words, they're losers. They went to school, they got a good education, now they can't, they don't know what they're doing, so what they do is they complain about people like yourselves that have done so well. But we can't let the communist ideology even, we don't want to even think about it for this country. It would be terrible.
1: Mm-hmm. That's the man. That's the man. And yet, here we have this Hassan Piker, a.k.a. Puker. Here's the puker. He loves his Mao Zedong. He loves the fact that 60 million people were murdered. I'm sure I'd be one of them if he had his way, Mr. Producer. Cut 12. Go.
3: They clipped me talking about Mao Zedong up by a cop who thought I was like making fun of Mao Zedong, which I never would and never will.
1: No.
3: Mao Zedong is one of the great leaders of this world, okay?
1: Yeah,
3: a man who changed the entire universe, the entire planet. He did. He changed the trajectory of history. He is the founding father of the People's Republic of China. Mao Zedong gets the same level of credit that the founding fathers do.
1: Okay, hold on a second. This is part of the problem. You're dealing with truly stupid people. The founding fathers? Really? They created this open society, this free society, our constitutional republic. Maybe imperfect, but it's the most perfect. Mao Zedong created a concentration camp. So many people were put through the most horrendous type of circumstances. So many died, starvation and so forth. You know, they talk about the working class, as I keep telling you and everybody else who will listen, and I'm going to tell all the Fox people as well, on Saturday and Sunday. This whole thing about working class, 60 million people killed in China. Who do you think they were? You think they were billionaires? Aren't 60 million billionaires? 60 million. 60 million. Think about that. Think about that. 60 million. And this piece of crap is running around praising the guy and then comparing him to the founding fathers. Which kind of shocks me, because you'd think he'd hate the founding fathers more than he loves Mao. But no. He's a fool. He's a buffoon. Carolyn Leavitt. Let's go to her. Cut 13. Go.
4: This week we've seen some major players in Democrat politics voicing or alerting really on how much influence socialism, communism has had now on kind of mainstream Democrat politics. Is there any chance that the president would be interested or is considering working with left of center Democrats to push back on this?
5: Well, unfortunately, we don't seem to have too many of those left in the Democrat Party. We have literal self-proclaimed communists who are winning elections and who are claiming to be the new leadership of the Democrat Party. I think the vast majority of Americans understand the dangers of communism. Just look at countries all over this world. As an example, Cuba right now is a country that is about to be a failed state because of the communist policies of the past several decades. Communism should never be allowed to lead this country, and the president obviously is strictly opposed to it and all the dangers that it reaps. We've seen it happen across the world.
1: Mm-hmm. Elon Musk, in an interview with somebody named Zany Beddoes with The Economist today, Elon Musk, cut 23, go.
6: People say that you're a racist. What is the motivation?

0: I am against that. I'm against that. You know, I'm against. I'm against rape and murder. I'm against the imposition of rules and laws that are contrary to what we've come to accept in the West. And I think it's a crying shame that the sort of traditional media, like you, don't recognize this.
1: Yeah, that's right. Like her. You know what he sounds like to me in an odd way, Mr. Producer? William F. Buckley Jr. I mean, his accent comes from obviously his birthplace in the South Africa, but that doesn't account for the tone, and it doesn't account for the manner in which he speaks. And I find it very interesting, very compelling, just that. Now, that said, he's right. He's a very smart man. And that was actually a very dumb question. And I agree with his point. It's too bad people in the traditional media really don't recognize what's taking place. You know, they really do, but they're not going to say it. How can you miss it? And here you have Islamists murdering across the globe, raping across the globe, torturing across the globe, the main source of terrorism across the globe. And you have to pretend that's not going on to ask a question like this. I've played for you probably more than any other radio host, clip after clip after clip after clip, and we've got more, and we're going to do it as time goes on, of what these imams are saying, of what these activists are saying, what these so-called scholars are saying, and some of their politicians are saying. It's outrageous about how they want to conquer us and devour us, and theirs is the only religion that matters, and our religions are going to disappear, and they're going to kill us and destroy us and our whole society, and on and on and on. And they are creating, at record pace, segregated fortresses. Segregated fortresses paid in part by Qatar, paid in part by the Muslim Brotherhood, and wealthy Islamists. And it's happening all over our country, and it's happening now very heavily in red states, especially Texas right now. I don't know what they're doing in Texas. I don't know why they're not acting urgently in Texas. I assume the people are showing up at zoning board meetings, at other board meetings at the local level, pressuring the governor, pressuring their state representatives, their state senators. Something. You better hurry up. You better get moving, or you're going to lose your state, because they all vote Democrat. And this is all being done intentionally. It is absolutely purposeful. It's part of a strategy to flip Texas. You flip Texas, the Republicans can never win another presidential election. They can never have the majority in the House or the majority in the Senate. By flipping Texas, that's all it takes. Or flipping Florida. Now, some of this is going on in Florida, but at least you have a governor who's doing what he can to fight it. I don't know what's going on in Texas, but it's not pretty. And it is constant. I'll be right back.
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1: 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It appears by its own numbers, the U.S. government seems insolvent. 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
3: Why liberals hate this show, but listen anyway. They know they're probably wrong. 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

0: by the way, the Smithsonian lady, Anthea Hartig, she's the Smithsonian National Museum of American History director. They all sound the same. They all say the same thing. In other words, they all hire from the same pool of people, just like faculty at colleges and universities. But there's a gentleman who works at Heritage, Mike Gonzalez, who I've had on my show a few times in the past. He's really, really good at keeping track and tracking down these communists and what they're doing and so forth. He's excellent at it. And he wanted to respond as a witness to some of what that witness for the Smithsonian had said. Cut 24, go.
1: Let me correct the record, because it was said earlier that the mass toolkit was not produced by the Smithsonian. And on page 64, it says that it was co-authored by half a dozen current and former Smithsonian employees. The fact that the staff of the Smithsonian is trained, was trained for 4 years for 3 years after the Smithsonian apologized, I think that's pretty damning. It was trained for 4 years on how to use history to transform America. I think the fact that for example, on the Franklin exhibit, they pondered whether he had ever done experiments, electroshock on indentured servants or slaves, without producing any evidence whatsoever. I think that is pretty shocking. Why smear a founding father such as Ben Franklin by pondering such a really bizarre thing?
2: Well said. Director Hartig, I'm curious, we've heard a lot of concerning examples as just reference. Do you have any regrets in your tenure thus far of some of the exhibits that have been displayed? Do you regret any of the exhibits, and if so, which?
3: Good morning, sir. I am incredibly proud of the work we've done, but we are imperfect, and we surely have made mistakes, but I don't have any regrets.
0: Yes, they all talk like zombies, don't they, Rich? They all have it practiced. They all have it down. And this is what they do every single time when they're caught. Yes, yes, we understand. And we're not perfect, of course. You didn't answer the question. Well, like I said, we're not perfect, of course. And of course, in order to be this diabolical, you have to really work at it. You have to plan and plot, ladies and gentlemen. Plan and plot. That's what they do. And that's what they've done. Every step of the way. And the important point I think that Gonzalez mentioned was, well, of course they were involved in this, even though this witness feigned knowledge about it, because they actually trained on it. They trained about it as time went on. So, obviously, they knew about it, and so forth and so on. Let's go to Andrew, Washington, D.C., the great WMAL. Andrew, how are you, sir?
4: Hi, Mark. Thank you very much.
0: Of course.
4: My dad came from Czechoslovakia, now known as Czechia. Mm-hmm. It had turned communist when the Soviets invaded after World War II. And he came here, and he inspired me to be a journalist to tell the story about communism. So I worked with NBC and the Voice of America. And VOA, Voice of America, became slowly more leftist as I was there. So I left. But I didn't tell my kids about communism because the Soviet Union fell apart. And I thought, okay, that's it. No more worries. Ah, what a fool I was. What a fool I was.
0: Well, did anybody anticipate the extent to which and the speed by which this would happen? I mean, I've written many books on it coming. But the extent and the speed of it has really been a shocker to me. To you, too, I take it.
4: Oh, sure. My kids don't know anything about it. And my daughter is a leftist, so it makes me sick that I didn't say anything.
0: Well,
4: Mark, what can I do?
0: I don't know. I wish I knew. I mean, sometimes you raise kids or you have grandkids. and make a left turn, and the internet, social media affects them, their social circles affect them. Maybe they read a book, that affect them, or who the hell knows? You know, obviously colleges and universities, and, you know, we've individual or two in my family, it's not perfect, and you wonder, and you can't get through to them no matter what you say.
4: My daughter was indoctrinated at UVA,
0: yeah,
4: and I went to UVA, and I was fine.
0: Mm-hmm. But everything's changed now. All these schools are horrendous. UVA is one of them, I hate to say.
4: Yeah.
0: Just because you send a kid to the school in the South anymore, it doesn't mean that they're not going to come out brainwashed. And virtually every Ivy League school, they are going to come out brainwashed. There is no such thing as academic freedom. It's academic indoctrination. And just to be honest, for instance, if you're a Jew and you defend Israel and you dare to speak up in class, can you imagine how frightened you must be? How they have to worry about whether or not you can wear, you know, a Star David or a yarmulke or whatever it is, or even somebody who is a faithful Christian who practice, you know, that faith and so forth. It's not what it used to be. I mean, I used to get into really rock solid, rock and sock'em debates and arguments, and we had a great time and so forth. I don't think that would work today. I really don't. All right, my friend.
4: If I may add one
0: more
4: thing.
0: Yeah.

0: think the so-called Democratic Socialists made a big mistake by coming out saying, oh, we're going to change the whole Constitution. If President Trump runs on this, I think we're going to do well.
1: Well, I don't know if we will or not, but we ought to fight like we intend to win and not cower. And they've handed us plenty of ammunition to use against them. You're exactly right. If you love the Constitution and the Declaration, if you love our country, you can't possibly vote for these people because they hate it, and they've told us they hate it. And you got enough quotes and you got enough video out there to use against them. I agree with that. We'll be right back.

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1: 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They're in America. Patriots work for this company. They promote and support veterans. This is a fantastic company. Fantastic. Just dial pound 250 and say Mark Levin, and you're off to the races. Dial pound 250, say Mark Levin, and you'll be connected to Pure Talk's friendly U.S. customer service team. You're really going to like it. They actually speak English. Again, dial pound 250 and say Mark Levin to start saving. I've been talking about Pure Talk for a long time. 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Are you happy paying too much? Overpaying? Getting ripped off, in my view? Have you ever actually needed help from these companies? Have you dealt with their customer service? Exactly. But Pure Talk's got it hand over heel over them. Head over heels. You know what I mean, Mr. Producer. That's pound 250, say Mark Levin. I encourage you to do it. Let's go to New Mexico, the great KSVP. Dave, how are you?
2: I am doing excellent. Thank you so much for taking my call.
1: You bet.
2: I was calling because just a few minutes ago you were talking about how in Texas they had they were organized and trying to take over all of them. The Democrats take over all of the local seats. And the name of that program is called Emerge.
1: Just talking about the Democrats. I was talking about the Islamists creating all of these fortresses, these segregated fortresses is what I view them as, and where Sharia law reigns and so forth and so on. That's what I was talking about. But go ahead.
2: Well, it's all the same thing, because what emerges, it's a radical Democrat organization that takes women under the age of 30, mostly of color, and they will train, they will fund, they will give them an income, and they will ensure they get elected to mostly the smaller offices, just what you were talking about. But we have Senate offices, and right now in the state of New Mexico, they have 100 candidates that they have trained since 2005, including our Democrat Governor Deb Haaland, or candidate Deb Haaland. She was a member of that Emerge program, and it is in 20 states. And as we all know, the DSA and the Democrats and those radical groups, in my opinion, have all merged. So I think
1: I don't doubt that. I don't doubt that they network and they collude. I don't doubt that at all. And they're very, very well organized and very well funded by billionaires who try to destroy our country. All right, Dave, thanks for the call. Appreciate it. Let's go to Paul, Williamsport, Pennsylvania, the great WWPA. Paul, go right ahead, please.
3: Mark, there's some callers. Thank you for taking my call.
1: Yeah.
3: Just a word of background. My great-grandfather was Russian Jewish. At age 96, still active as a jeweler and a community leader, the Nazis killed him when they came in.
4: Wow.
3: Yep. Yeah, and so, but to relate it, and my grandfather, my dad's father, was a very world-renowned opera singer. Sang Italian opera, took an Italian stage name, which became our name, so nobody has any clue that we have Jewish heritage.
4: Mm-hmm.
3: I'm a pastor. Mm-hmm. Maybe because of that, I've learned Hebrew well, and I love stuff. But anyhow, but my whole family, including my wife, who feels she probably has unknown Jewish heritage, there's a lot of people like us who are very concerned because we need to realize that this whole thing of Iran is just like with the Nazis. The goal is to kill Jews and anybody who supported them, meaning the United States.
4: Mm-hmm.
3: Pastor,
1: I agree with you. I listen to this guy, Piker, this Mehdi Hassan. I listen to this guy, Sank. I listen to some of these podcasters. And I think to myself, you know what? They'd be more than happy to be the head of an SS or to run a concentration camp. I really believe this. Or see the mass, killing of Jews. Now, they would dispute that. They would argue not. But I listen to them, and that's what goes through my mind. It goes through my mind that what they're yelling and screaming and saying and the distorted information and the repetition, everything else. I mean, what is the end game here? I just feel like we've been here before as a people. And I don't think I'm smearing anybody. I actually believe this. It's my own opinion. I believe it in my heart of hearts. Go right ahead.
3: No, it's we've been there as a world. We've been there as a nation. It's the same stuff. It's all straight from the devil and just human vile depravity. And they only understand force. I feel that what I would love to see President Trump do is become more definitive and come out really clear. I think if you come out really clear, there's going to be opposition, but you get it done. And it'll start to work. I think eventually, once it's done, people will come around. Then they'll see.
4: Mm-hmm.
3: Gas prices will come down. There was no compromise with Nazi Germany. Mm-hmm. There's no compromise with these people. And I think if the president and the people around him begin just going a full court press.
1: I honestly wish there had been no ceasefires, no negotiations, no envoys. Your point about a full court press, after 2 weeks, we went right into a 90-day ceasefire that wasn't a ceasefire. They had an opportunity to regroup and rebuild. I think that was a serious misstep. I think the president is recovering from that now, hammering them. But the memorandum of understanding, things of that sort, and I've been raising these issues, and I've been viciously attacked over it, but so be it. I just say what I believe, and I believe what I'm saying is right. And I just feel like we should have kept our foot on the gas pedal until it was done, should arm the Iranian people, the resistance, the opposition there. I don't think we should be sidelining the Israeli military. We need them. They're very effective. We were effective with them. Regardless of what Erdogan has to say, regardless of what the Arabs have to say, just get the hell out of the way. You get to watch, and that's it. That's my attitude anyway, sir.
3: No, I couldn't agree more. I couldn't agree more. These people only understand force. Nazi Germany only understood force. It's the same thing.
4: Mm-hmm.
3: But as long as it seems in doubt to the American public, it makes it easier and easier for more and more people to disapprove. Say, oh, the price of gas went up again. It is a problem. But,
4: mm-hmm.
3: What you're saying is
1: victory is a way of fixing this. And it's still not too late, but as it drags on and your foot's on the gas pedal, then off the gas pedal, then on the gas pedal, then tapping the brakes, that creates this political pushback. Paul, I want to thank you. An outstanding call. I very much appreciate it. Very much. All right. Let us go to Carrie. Las Vegas, Nevada, the great KXNT. Carrie, how are you?
5: I'm great, Mark. How are you?
1: Very well, thank you. I know a Carrie in Las Vegas, by the way. Anyway, go right ahead.
5: Yeah, I used to I love listening to you. I used to love the What's Under Rush. You and he are my heroes.
1: Oh, thank
5: but,
1: you very much.
5: You know, I had a you're great, Mark. But one of my cocktail girls, I'm a bartender in Las Vegas for 35 years. She was writing a paper at UNLV, and she asked me how we can get rid of the Muslims. And I said, you can't get rid of the Muslims. She goes, why? Because they won't capitulate to us. They'll keep infada and trying to beat us and beat us and beat us until they win. So the only thing we can do is annihilate them so they don't infiltrate our
1: country.
5: Well,
1: listen, let me, we can't just annihilate Muslims. We can't just annihilate Muslims in our own country. I always make the distinction, you know, Kerry. I talk about Islamists because the Islamists are the jihadis. The Islamists are the ones that promote violence. The Islamists are the ones that promote the kind of Iranian ideology and mentality of that regime. And so I do make a distinction. There's a Muslim running for Congress right now, an American Muslim who served in the Navy. He was a commander by the name of Zudi Jasser in Arizona. And he is a strong voice against these Islamists. He is a patriotic American. He is a Republican. Same with the assistant manager of the bank that I go to, same exact way. So I always talk about Islamists. Thank you for your call, sir. And let me move on. No, actually, I have to take a break. We'll be right back.
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0: President Trump has confirmed that Communist China is funding any of these campaigns against our AI data centers. Which makes sense, doesn't it? Since the communists among us, and now the Democrats among us, are promoting opposition to them. The way they promoted opposition to fracking, they claimed it would ruin the water, and it doesn't even affect the water table. So Communist China is now funding a major campaign to oppose the use of these AI data centers. And you can see how quickly the Democrats pick up on it. It goes from Communist China to the radical left to the Democrat Party. That's the triangle. That's the Iron Triangle. Or it goes from the Islamists to the radical left to the Democrat Party. But it could be the Islamists, it could be the Communists in China, could be the fascists in Russia. That's the beginning. In the far left in America, then into the Democrat Party, it becomes policy. Policy. Because China wants to win on the AI front. If it wins on the AI front, it wins everything. Everything. Do we, Mr. President, let me ask you, do people in this country, you know, half of us clearly do, but the other half, do they even want to be winners? Do they even want to have, do they even want to live in a superpower? Do they even, I think to myself, are they suicidal? They want to drag the rest of us with them? It's the craziest damn thing. These aren't slight differences on policy now, ladies and gentlemen. This is black and white stuff. In a world that's increasingly turning against Israel, I'm proud to stand with Pastor John Hagee and Matt Hagee, his son, two great pastors at the great Hagee Ministries. And for decades, Hagee Ministries has stood with the people of Israel through prayer and compassion and action. One of the incredible organizations they supported, well, they helped bring children from some of the poorest parts of the world into Israel for life-saving heart surgery. Listen to this story. Little Sabrina was born in Zanzibar with a life-threatening heart defect. And today, Sabrina is alive. She's healthy. She's a mother herself. One child, one miracle, one life change forever. That's the way to do it. But there are still children who need someone to stand in the gap for them. And your gift today, every penny of which is tax deductible, to Hagee Ministries can help provide hope and a future for children who desperately need a chance to live. 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I know these people. They're the salt of the earth. This is an incredible ministry. Please do whatever you can do and get a tax deduction on top of it. 855-694-9647. Okay. Let's go to Phil, Philadelphia, Pennsylvania, the great WNTP. Phil, go right ahead.
1: Yes, sir, Mark. Us old vets are stressed out with our war fighters over there in harm's way, and God bless our troops. But, Mark, the way we see it, is the answer is right there on the border. In President Trump's first term, he used the Kurds to take out ISIS. They were the main boots on the ground. 11,000 Kurds plus were killed in that action, but he took them out. And Mark, we look at it like this. The Kurds are to Iran as what the atomic bomb was to Japan to end World War II.
0: Phil, let me tell you what's going on here, what the problem is. Erdogan is trying to slaughter the Kurds. These are 25 to 30 million people who are the toughest fighters imaginable. They've been aligned with us, is your point. They're the ones that helped take out ISIS and fought with us. And the biggest prison in Syria that had ISIS prisoners, 6,000-7,000 of them, that prison was controlled by the Kurds. But Erdogan hates the Kurds. He wants to annihilate the Kurds. And he put pressure on the administration not to arm them. So we arm the Kurds, and we certainly need to arm the Iranian people, who are strong people who want to fight too. If we truly want to destroy this regime, then these killers, these terrorists who've taken over that country, need to be dragged out of their homes, dragged out of their offices, and they need to be dealt with by the people who are there. And I agree with you, the Kurds, and I certainly believe the Iranian people can do it too. And Phil, thank you for your service. God bless you, my friend. What great callers tonight. We salute our armed forces, police officers, firefighters, emergency personnel. ICE, we love ICE. Our truckers, thank you. And the people in Ukraine, the people in Iran, the people in Israel, and you, the American people. God bless each and every one of you. Have a great night, and I'll see you tomorrow.
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11: A deadly attack. I'm Deborah Valentine, Fox News. At least one person is dead and 16 others hurt after a vehicle crashed into a crowd during an LGBTQ plus parade in Berlin, Germany. Police are searching for the alleged attacker, believed to have ties to Islamic groups in Berlin. The U.S. and Iran pausing military strikes overnight for the first time in over 2 weeks.
12: For 13 nights in a row here, CENTCOM would usually make an announcement sometime after 2 a.m. local time that strikes were underway last night for the first time. That simply did not happen. There's been a lot of talk in recent days from President Trump about a possible massive attack on Iran, but President Trump also making clear he's keeping all options open. Now, there was some military activity in the Gulf of Oman. A merchant ship tried to break through the U.S. naval blockade. It was warned four times before U.S. forces hit it and disabled that ship.
11: boxes. Steve Harrigan reporting from Tel Aviv, Israel. Maine Democrats have selected a Democratic nominee to replace ousted Senate candidate Graham Plattner.
13: Susan Collins' campaign is saying this was not a convention for the Democrats, but a coronation to pick Troy Jackson to replace Graham Plattner on the ballot for U.S. Senate. More than 600 delegates from all 16 Maine counties gathered for this Democratic convention, and he had nearly every single vote. Officially nominating former Maine Senate President Troy Jackson to replace Plattner on the ballot. He's backed by Senator Bernie Sanders, and he was a former Republican. He switched parties in the early 2000s, shifted to independent, and also now a Democrat. He supports progressive policies like abolishing ICE. Jackson's going to face off against longtime Republican Senator Susan Collins in November. Her campaign argues Jackson's just too far left and is not going to have a lot of support, they think, because he's backed by the Democratic Socialist Movement.
11: Fox's Alexis McAdams reporting from Bangor, Maine. 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
11: Kyiv has reportedly agreed to send battle-tested drones to the U.S. as part of a Pentagon-driven effort to secure drone dominance. Fox's Jennifer Griffin reports from Washington.
17: Explosions at oil refineries across Russia caused by Ukrainian drones now able to reach deep into Russian territory have taken 40% of Russia's refining capacity offline, leading to miles-long gas lines affecting tens of millions of people across Russia. Among the culprits, a state-of-the-art sea drone called the Magura, which means hammer in Ukrainian. It's 25 feet long and can carry a 1,700-pound payload over 350 miles and can also launch aerial drones from the sea near enemy shores. Now, for the first time ever, a U.S. manufacturing firm has signed an agreement to manufacture these Ukrainian sea drones, which have sunk 19 Russian Navy vessels, destroying Russia's Black Sea Fleet.
11: Ukraine's U-Force is set to partner with the Oregon-based company Reconcraft to mass-produce the Magura Maritime Drone Series. The Internal Criminal Court Chief Prosecutor Karim Khan has been removed following sexual misconduct allegations. On Fox News Live, Israeli Ambassador to the UN Danny Danon supports the decision after the ICC refused to drop their investigation into Israeli Prime Minister Benjamin Netanyahu.
18: But we have to look at the allegations themselves. It's about time that the ICC would stop the investigation and the inquiry against Prime Minister Netanyahu. It is a political theater, political circus, and we demand more from this body.
11: Khan's ousting comes as the Trump administration brought sanctions against him and other ICC staff for issuing a warrant for Netanyahu and other Israeli officials. At least one person shot, another has been detained after police responded to reports of an active shooter at Deerbrook Mall in Humboldt, Texas. I'm Deborah Valentine. This is Fox News.
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Thanks for inviting me into your home, your long-haul truck, RV, camper, taxi, your parents' well-appointed basement with a simulated wood paneling, electric fireplace, and the painting of dogs playing poker. Your loft, that greasy spoon just off the interstate, and your cabin in the woods. Welcome to Coast AM, the very best in late night talk radio. I'm Richard Serrett, sitting in for George Norrie, and tonight, this morning, I'm coming to you live from the home studio in Old Thornhill, just north of Toronto. Before we dive into tonight's mysteries, I just wanted to take a moment and share something a little more personal. Last week, my son North and I traveled to Washington, D.C. I was there to promote my new book and tape an interview with John Hines for One America News Network's After Hours program, which I believe will air either this Sunday or next. I've been to Washington several times for television work mainly, but I've never really experienced it as a tourist, so this time was different. And North and I wandered through the Capitol, stood in awe beneath the Lincoln Memorial, visited the Supreme Court, the Washington Monument, the World War II Memorial. We explored the Smithsonian Museums, where we stood inches away from the Wright Flyer, the Spirit of St. Louis, the Apollo 11 Command Module, Columbia. We even watched volunteers from Texas A&M painstakingly restoring the Revolutionary War gunboat, the USS Philadelphia. Absolutely amazing. But what struck me most was simply walking the streets. Everywhere you look, the history, the architecture, the monuments, and with America celebrating its 250th anniversary, so many of the magnificent federal buildings were beautifully adorned for the occasion. So whatever your politics, you know, it's impossible not to admire the grandeur of your nation's capital. And most of all, I loved seeing it through North's eyes. Watching him soak it all in reminded me that history isn't just something we read about, it's something we experience. It was time I'll always treasure, and a trip neither of us will ever forget. All right, now let's get to tonight's mysteries. I want you to imagine it's 2 o'clock in the morning. You're alone on a deserted trail. The forest is unnaturally quiet. No birds, no insects, no wind. Then, without warning, every instinct in your body tells you that you are no longer alone. You stop walking. You scan the trees. Nothing. And then you catch it. Not a face, not a pair of glowing eyes, just a subtle distortion in the air, like heat shimmering above a highway. Except this distortion is standing upright, 7 feet tall. It shifts ever so slightly as though something is bending light around itself. And just as you begin to focus on it, it's gone. For decades, hunters, police officers, military personnel, campers, and ordinary people have reported encounters with these bizarre, almost invisible beings. They don't describe ghosts. They don't describe Bigfoot. They don't even describe UFO occupants. They describe something they've come to call the Glimmer Man, a cloaked humanoid that seems able to slip in and out of our perception, leaving behind nothing but an overwhelming sense of dread and the unsettling feeling that we're the ones being observed. Even stranger, these encounters rarely happen in isolation. Again and again, witnesses report strange lights in the sky. Winged humanoids, dogman, Bigfoot, missing time, telepathic communication, and locations where reality itself seems just a little thinner than it should be. Are these separate mysteries, or are they all pieces of the same impossible puzzle? Tonight in hours 1 and 2, we're joined by one of the most respected investigators in the field for more than half a century, Lon Strickler. Has interviewed thousands of eyewitnesses and tracked patterns that few others have recognized. His research has taken him deep into the worlds of Mothman, Dogman, Bigfoot, UFOs, and now, perhaps the strangest phenomenon of them all, the Glimmer Man. If these reports are to be believed, then the question may no longer be whether these entities exist. The question is, why are so many people suddenly seeing them?
Tonight, we'll step into the shadows and ask whether something has been walking beside us all along, just beyond the limits of human perception. Then, in hours 3 and 4, open lines, and as always, almost anything goes. With President Trump naming Harvard astrophysicist Dr. Avi Loeb to lead the new Pursue initiative, he's become essentially America's chief alien hunter. And it got me thinking, how many alien hunters are listening tonight? Maybe you've spent years scanning the night sky with your own telescopes and cameras. Maybe you've developed a unique method for detecting UFOs, or even a technique you believe can foil an alien abduction. Have you discovered a hotspot where strange lights appear with uncanny regularity? Do you have radar data, unusual photographs, mysterious metal fragments? Maybe you believe you're in possession of something truly extraordinary, maybe even a piece of an unidentified craft. Or perhaps your passion isn't UFOs at all. Maybe you're tracking cryptids, investigating hauntings, chasing mysterious lights, or documenting other unexplained phenomena in your own backyard. Tonight, I want to hear from the investigators, the experiencers, the sky watchers, the curious, and yes, even the skeptics. Open lines means almost anything goes, but one thing is strictly off limits. Politics.

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0: Sean Strickler is one of the world's leading investigators of the unexplained. For more than 50 years, he's pursued the truth behind some of the most chilling reports ever recorded. Mothman, Dogman, Bigfoot, winged humanoids, cloaked entities, and the shadowy world where cryptids, UFOs, and high strangeness seem to converge. Through his internationally acclaimed website, phantomsandmonsters.com, Lon has documented thousands of eyewitness encounters, earning the trust of witnesses who believe they've experienced the impossible. Tonight, we'll explore his latest book, Glimmer Man, Cloaked Beings That Move Among Us, an unsettling investigation into mysterious entities that witnesses describe as towering humanoids capable of bending light and perhaps moving unseen among us. Lon Strickler, welcome back to Coast AM. How are you?
1: I'm fine. Thanks for having me, Richard.
0: It's great to have you. So after 50 years investigating the paranormal, what still has the power to genuinely surprise you or even frighten you?
1: Well, I guess it's something that just keeps on going. I mean, I'm never surprised by what I what the witnesses tell me or what others write to me about. You know, my involvement began with anomalous experiences during childhood. I was intuitive from a very young age, and I frequently sensed or perceived things that other people just didn't notice. And at the time, I had no vocabulary for what it was, but I simply knew that reality appeared to contain more than what we are normally taught to recognize. And the turning point actually came in May 9th, 1981, when I had a direct encounter with a large, upright, hair-covered being near Sykesville, Maryland. And that experience became associated with what was locally known as the Sykesville Monster. And then in October 1988, I encountered a winged humanoid at Camp Conewago in Pennsylvania, an entity I later referred to as the Conewago Phantom. Those encounters convinced me that witnesses could report something extraordinary without being dishonest, delusional, or incapable of identifying ordinary wildlife. So I began documenting reports, interviewing witnesses, comparing cases, and studying geographical and behavioral patterns. And in August of 2005, I launched Phantoms and Monsters as a public archive where experiencers could tell their stories without ridicule. And since then, I've collected and examined thousands of accounts involving cryptids, humanoid UFOs, abductions, hauntings, and other form of high

0: strangest. So if I count my childhood experiences, this has been a lifelong journey as a formal researcher and investigator. I've been doing this work for more than four decades.
1: Why you? Why have you seen so many strange things? I've had a few unexplainable things happen in my life, but nothing compared to you, Lon. And I don't mean this in any way disrespectful. Is your brain wired differently, perhaps? Does that explain why certain people see more things than others?
0: You know, I don't really know. I believe I am connected somehow, or for some reason, to see this phenomena. I never thought that before until I had my first encounter in 1981. And I didn't really think much about it, though. I was very interested in what I had encountered and wanted to look into it deeper. I was never into any cryptids and such, though I knew about Bigfoot and other things. But that's just where it started at. And I, as a matter of just being at the right place at the right time, I suppose.
1: Yeah, I'd be curious to I don't know if there's ever been a study on this, to take a look at a part of the brain, maybe the hippocampus, and see if that is different in any way compared to people who virtually see nothing. I just throw that out arbitrarily. I don't know if the hippocampus has anything to do with any of this, but I'm wondering if there are brain differences. You mentioned you've interviewed thousands of eyewitnesses. What's the first thing you look for that tells you this person really experienced something?
0: Well, if I am talking to them initially, it's the way they talk, basically how they describe the encounter, how they show emotion, which happens a lot, just the way they tell you. And many times, and especially with the Chicago Mothman investigation, where I really started to notice this, was that when the witness would come forward and talk to me, and even after I'd received maybe an email from them and contacted them later, but they stick with what they initially saw. In other words, it's like they're imprinted, and they do not embellish on it or do not add to it. And stick to the original story. And look, I have tried to get people to come off of that. I've said a few things here and there, just maybe to get them thinking, to see if they'd embellish on it. And honestly, it just has not happened. And that's usually how I can tell that someone isn't pulling the wool over my eyes.
1: All right, let's dive into the new book, Glimmer Man, Cloaked Beings That Move Among Us. When I see the Glimmer Man, I think of the Glimmer Twins, but that's the Rolling Stones we're talking about something else entirely. So let's start with the obvious question. What exactly is the Glimmer Man?
0: Well, witnesses usually describe a human size or larger figure that's not fully visible. And instead of seeing skin, clothing, hair, and facial features, they observe an outline formed by distortion. The background appears to bend, shimmer, ripple, or move incorrectly around the shape. Now, the entity may resemble transparent glass, maybe heat rising from pavements, disturbed water, or a three-dimensional section of the environment moving independently of everything around it. And in wooded areas, witnesses see leaves, bark, and branches appear displaced within the outline, even though the figure itself remains nearly invisible. Many of the reports involve deliberate movement. The figure walks between trees, crouches, turns its head, follows a trail, or observes the witness from a concealed position. In some cases, only part of the body is visible because the cloaking effect fluctuates. The most important point is that these witnesses are not simply reporting a vague feeling. Many describe a clearly defined moving volume accompanying physical space. And the term Glimmer Man is descriptive, not scientific. It covers a range of cloaked or optical distorted humanoid encounters that may not all have the same cause. Possibilities include perceptual effects, unknown biological camouflage, maybe advanced technology, an entity outside our normal visual spectrum in a form of partial manifestation.
1: Almost everyone compares it to the cloaking effect in the movie Predator. Is that actually the closest visual comparison you found?
0: Yeah, from some of the images that I have seen, the comparison gives witnesses a familiar visual reference, and that's the Predator films. The cloaked figure remains transparent while bending and distorting the background. The witnesses often say that this is the closest available description of what they observe. Many times, pop culture does come into the examination or the description of what they saw. You know, the effect is usually described as refraction rather than invisibility. The witnesses see the outline because the environment inside the outline does not align properly with the surrounding scene, and as the figure moves, the distortion moves with it. Popular culture can influence testimony, so investigators must determine whether, you know, the witness is using the Predator to comparison merely as a shorthand or whether the entire memory has been reconstructed around the film. And that's why I asked for the original visual description before introducing labels. What interests me is the consistency of the underlying details. Now, witnesses from different locations describe a defined human volume, moving distortion, fluctuating transparency, and purposeful behavior. Some have reported the effect without initially knowing that other people had described similar encounters. And that comparison does not establish that the entity uses extraterrestrial cloaking technology. Of course, it simply describes the visual mechanism. And whatever right. The cause, witnesses appear to be observing something that disrupts or redirects light in a localized mobile pattern.
1: You mentioned that people, you know, witnesses can be influenced by popular culture. But what's fascinating is that the reports of these shimmering humanoids existed decades before Predator, the movie, was released. I mean, doesn't that make this phenomenon much harder to dismiss?
0: I suppose it does. You know, I have had a few older reports as I've looked into this, and it's normally the same type of phenomena itself. But I think it is hard to discount it. It happens in so many different places and to so many different people that it does seem to me that it's a real phenomenon.
1: Why do so many witnesses first report the overwhelming feeling that they're being watched before they ever see anything?
0: I don't know. I wish I knew that. Maybe this creature or being interjects some type of supernatural abilities to communicate with them, though they really don't recognize it. Some people do seem to think that it does watch him at all times. Of course, the unknown is probably as scary as the actual sighting itself. So, I just really can't understand or really comprehend why that feeling does become part of the sighting. But it's just like a lot of other cryptids and other phenomena. People do seem to feel something many times before it actually is seen.
1: And are glimmer men always seen outdoors, or have you documented encounters inside homes as well?
0: Oh, it's been both. It's mostly outside, but there have been some inside.
1: And what about daylight versus nighttime?
0: Mostly daylight.
1: Really? Nighttime, does that surprise you?
0: Yeah, not really. It seems like they do conceal themselves more at night. They do make noise. They make a lot of clicking sounds. People can hear them from inside the house sometimes. But it does seem that they are around and during the day much more than during the night.
1: And, Lon, do witnesses generally describe fear or curiosity?
0: Both.
1: All right. When we come back, what if the most frightening cryptid isn't Bigfoot or Mothman, but one you can barely see? Witnesses across North America describe towering humanoids that shimmer like heat waves before disappearing into thin air. They're called the Glimmer Man. More with veteran investigator Lon Strickler as Coast to Coast AM rolls on.

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1: Sitting in for George Norrie, here's a standout from the Rolling Stones' brand new album, Foreign Tongues. Ringing Hollow showcases the remarkable chemistry between Mick Jagger and Keith Richards, a partnership that's now stretched across more than six decades. Few bands are still making vital new music at this stage of their career. So the Stones just keep, well, rolling. A giant asteroid, once feared as a potential planet killer, is about to make one of the closest flybys in recorded history. Apophis, a 340-meter asteroid named after the Egyptian god of chaos, was discovered in 2004 and briefly carried the highest impact risk ever assigned to a known asteroid. Now, scientists say it will miss us. On April 13, 2029, Apophis will streak past Earth just 20,000 miles away, closer than many satellites. Nearly 90% of the world's population should be able to see it, giving astronomers a once-in-a-lifetime chance to study how Earth's gravity affects the asteroid as it races by. You can read more of this story in the news section up at coasttocoastam.com. Say, are you single and obsessed with the paranormal? Then step into the unknown with Paranormal Date, the new Spark original series where love and the unexplained collide. Each episode, one paranormal enthusiast meets three mystery matches who share their passion for UFOs, ghosts, Bigfoot, psychic phenomena, and all things strange. After a round of blind speed dates, one lucky couple is sent on a first date they'll never forget at a genuinely haunted location. Will they find true love, a supernatural connection, or just another ghost story? If you've had a close encounter, chased a cryptid, investigated a haunting, or simply can't get enough of the mysteries of our world, we want to hear from you. Apply now at paranormaldate.com. Paranormal Date, or getting ghosted, is a good thing. All right. When we come back, Lon Strickler, founder of phantomsandmonsters.com and author of the new book, Glimmer Man, Cloaked Beings That Move Among Us, stays with us. And if you think you've heard every cryptid story out there, you may want to think again. More of that conversation next on Coast to Coast AM.
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0: Ron Strickler stays with us, the founder of phantomsandmonsters.com, and his brand new book is Glimmer Man, Cloaked Beings That that Move Among Us. Is it your sense, or based on witness testimony, Lon, that these entities are observing us, avoiding us, or interacting with us?
1: I believe the majority of cases are of those beings actually watching us. Now, for whatever reason, I don't know what the agenda is also. I don't know. But most witnesses happen to notice them by just circumstance. I mean, they'll hear something in the trees, a clicking sound, or a child will sense something or see something in the tree. Or in some cases, people will be in their home and they look out the balcony and they notice something strange in the tree, some type of distortion of light. And as they continue to watch it, they see this thing moving slowly within the trees, crouching down, and just continue to look at them. Sometimes they see yellow eyes. We really don't know what they want or what they're doing, but it does seem that they're observing us.
0: So multiple witnesses ever observed the same Glimmer Man simultaneously?
1: A few, yeah, especially if it's a family, like a mother and a child, or two friends and such would come across something like it. But yeah, it's just not one person seeing it. If there's a group or more than one individual, most people do see them. Both see them. Yes.
0: You mentioned there have been reports of yellow eyes. I mean, to what extent does, let's say, the mask slip and people get a look at what's behind the cloaking?
1: You know, I honestly have never received a report beyond the cloaking effect. They continue to watch it, and it just remains as they have originally seen it until it just moves away and goes deeper into the forest or into another location.
0: And have you investigated cases where physical evidence accompanied the sighting, like footprints or disturbed vegetation or, I don't know, electronic interference or animal reactions?
1: Maybe some animal reactions, but, you know, other than anecdotal evidence and possibly we do, you know, a possible photograph of something or a distortion in the photo, that's about all that we receive.
0: What's the earliest documented case that you have?
1: I guess there was a case of Bruce Maccabee's wife who had been hunting in Ohio. That's probably the original case where it started to be mentioned. She actually was hunting and was in a tree stand and happened to notice this creature near her in another tree. And that kind of made the headlines in the paranormal community, but briefly. I mean, it wasn't one of those things where it continued to be seen. And I guess about 12 years ago or so, my co-authors, Kyle Filson and Cameron Hale, contacted me about this phenomenon. So we started collecting cases and started talking to people. We both have podcasts, so we were listening to people reporting this phenomena to us. And we started taking the reports directly, and as time continued, we were up to about 70 or 80 reports and decided to write about it and put it out there and see what the general public thought about this phenomenon.
0: So the Maccabee case that you cited as the earliest, what year are we talking?
1: I don't quite know what it was, but I think it was in the 1990s.
0: Okay. And are these sightings ramping up? Are they remaining steady?
1: You know, I don't know. I think it is steady. I will get maybe a report every couple of months now. or my co-authors will get a report every couple of months. We share it and just document it and look into as best we can and just put it into the archive until we need it later. But it's not like a Bigfoot where everybody seems to see it. I mean, there's something that comes around every so often and makes the news. This is something much different than that, but it's definitely something that people either perceive or are actually seeing. And its origin, we have no idea what it is.
0: Any hot spots you've identified?
1: Not really. And we have looked, but we don't have clusters of sightings.
0: If someone were, let's say they genuinely encountered a Glimmer Man tomorrow, what would you tell them to do or maybe not do?
1: Well, I would tell them to observe it and possibly keep an eye out for it in case it came back and they'd see it again. But document everything, get as much description as they possibly can, the movements. if it did something, quite extraordinary, I don't know. I mean, I just tell them what we have as far as documentation, that other people have seen it. And that, I'll refer them to some of our reports and to see if any of it matches up with what they encountered.
0: Has any witness felt threatened? Did they feel this creature or entity was menacing or aggressive?
1: I guess the fear factor does come into several of the cases where they just don't know what they're looking at. They can't anticipate what it would do. I had one case in particular where a woman and her young son were outside the house and in the forest nearby and had a picnic. And basically, the son noticed that he wasn't audible at the time, but he was murmuring and making sounds and pointing to it. And that's when she noticed it and started hearing the clicking sounds. And she grabbed her child, left everything be, and ran into the house. When her husband came home, she told him about it. He went out and collected what they had taken out and brought it back in. He didn't see anything. But later on that evening, she heard the clicking coming from the woods. So it was making itself known that it was still there.
0: The clicking sound, is that...
1: Yeah.
0: Is that, we're speculating here, obviously, but do you think that clicking sound is a form of communication, or is it the sound that it makes simply when it moves? Is it being made with if this thing has, a jaw and a mouth, would it be made with the mouth, do you suppose, the tongue?
1: I think it's some type of echolocation. That's my personal opinion. Now, we have heard of this phenomena, clicking sounds with other cryptids. We've heard about it with Bigfoot, where they'd be gnashing their teeth in some response to seeing someone looking at them. The winged humanoid encounters in Chicago, and particularly in the Bensonville area, where several of the sightings included clicking sounds while the witness was observing the being. But why they do it and what it's for, we just don't really know.
0: Mm-hmm. I don't know about you, Lon. Not that I want to run into Glimmer Man, but I think I could tolerate the clicking far more than I could tolerate the gnashing of teeth by a Bigfoot. That's just me.
1: Yeah, well, I did experience the gnashing when I had my encounter in 81, and I didn't understand it at all. But I think it was a response to being so close to me and us looking at each other and not really knowing what to expect.
0: Oh, you got to share more. Tell me about this 81 encounter.
1: Well, it was May 9th, 1981. I was quite young yet. I had about 24, 25 years old. And I was fly fishing in the South Branch of the Patapsco River, about a mile downstream from Sykesville, Maryland. And as I was standing in the river fishing, this is a place I had been to many times, I happened to see a dog, a mixed breed, large mixed breed dog across the way, across on the other shore, the North Shore. It was very close. I mean, the river is very narrow there. I didn't pay the dog much mind until I heard a yelp. And when I heard a yelp, I looked over in that direction, and I saw something huge standing up in the weeds. And this thing was hair covered. It was probably about 7.5 to 8 foot tall. The weeds were quite high, but it covered about half its body up to its waist. And I don't know if it attacked the dog. I don't know if it kicked it or what it did. The dog ran off. This creature started walking to my left, to its right, until it came out onto the riverbank. And as it was standing there looking at me, we were about 40 foot apart, quite close. And we locked eyes for about 10 seconds. It was, again, I said about 7.5 to 8 foot tall. It looked more human than it did ape. Though it had the conical head, it had brown, dark brown matted hair, especially on the legs. Like it had been in somewhere wet or mucky. And we just watched each other, and then it started clicking. I never understood then at the time what the clicking was about. After talking to witnesses in later years, most of us thought that it was some type of reaction to being close to a human, or it was just some type of nervous tick or something. I don't know what it was. But we watched each other for about 10 seconds, and it just suddenly turned on a dime and walked swiftly up into the woods. And I didn't know what to think. I guess when I picked my jaw out of the water and got up, I got out of the river and walked up to my car, got in the car, drove into town, found the first payphone I could find, and called the local police. Now, look, I had heard of Bigfoot before. I had never seen one. I didn't really think much about it. I knew about the Patterson-Gimlin film at that point, but I didn't really know much about Bigfoot. And I just suggested that's what it may have been. And when I told the woman, the dispatcher, about it, she told me, she said, well, look, go back to the location and we'll have an officer meet you there. Well, I wasn't too thrilled about that because I didn't want to go back. I didn't know what this thing was or where it was going. Kidding. And, but I did. I got in the car. I drove back to the location. It was only like a 3-minute drive back there. And by the time I got there, a Maryland State Trooper was already there at the exact location with two wooden barriers they didn't used to use back then. They didn't use the tape. They used the barriers, and he had the road blocked off. And I pulled up, rolled my window down, and told him, look, I just talked to the dispatcher at Sykesville, and they told me to come back and have an officer meet me there. And he said, I don't care. You got to turn around and leave.
2: Wow.
1: Yeah. And
2: they really took that seriously.
1: Yeah, there was something going on. And I did find out a few things later. But anyway, I turned around and went back home. I lived in Sykesville at the time. So after being there about an hour at home, I decided, well, I'm going back down and see what's going on there. So as I drove back, I got about a quarter of a mile from the location, and there were cars all up and down the route. I mean, I had to literally walk another quarter mile just to get to where the location was. And when I got there, there was a Howard County police officer standing there then. So I acted dumb and said to him, I said, look, I need to get through to go over to Marriottsville. He said, well, you're going to go around back, go back onto 32 and go around. So I stood there and I asked him, well, what's going on? And look, there were people with dogs going through the woods. There was a big white tent set up across the river. I heard a helicopter. I saw two black Wagoneers parked there. That's what the feds used to drive back then. I saw police from every jurisdiction around there, sheriff's office, county cops, state police. It was people everywhere. So I happened to see the police officer I initially ran into, the state police officer. And I thought, well, I'm getting out of here. I don't need this guy talking to me now. So I walked back to my car and went back home. And when I got home, I called the three network stations in Baltimore, and I talked to each of the news editors and told them what I experienced. And they said, each one of them told me, said, well, let us find out what's going on and we'll get back to you. I said, okay. So they got my number and everything, my information. So about a week later, I hadn't heard a thing. So I called WMAR, which was Channel 2 at the time, and I talked to the news editor, and I told him, I said, look, I don't know if I talked to you previously. I told him who I was. I told him what I was calling about. And he literally said, I can't talk to you, and hung the phone up on me.
2: Wow.
1: So, yeah, that's where I was left. I was left hanging, but I was determined to find out what this was I saw and to continue investigating, and that's how I got myself involved with cryptids.
2: You know, kudos to you for going back. I mean, I've talked to enough witnesses who have been so traumatized, they never go into the woods again. I mean, they give up hunting, they give up fishing. I mean, these are the people who are passionate about those hobbies, and they just give it up. All right. You know, if you've ever had the feeling you were being watched deep in the woods, tonight's conversation may make you think twice. More with Lon Strickler as we explore one of the strangest paranormal mysteries of our time, the elusive Glimmer Man. More coming up next on Coast to Coast AM.

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9: A chaotic scene in Germany. I'm Chris DeMeo, Fox News. One person is dead and 16 others injured after a van slams into a crowd in Berlin. It happened at an LGBTQ event. Berlin police have identified a suspect and say he has ties to Islamic circles. U.S. Central Command reports that it disabled a tanker after the vessel allegedly tried to run the U.S. blockade near the Strait of Hormuz.
10: For 13 nights in a row, U.S. forces targeted military positions inside Iran. Last night, quiet for the first time in those 2 weeks. President Trump has talked repeatedly over the last few days about consideration of a possible massive attack on Iran. But the president made sure to say all options for the U.S. still on the table. Things not completely quiet. Some military activity on the Gulf of Oman. A merchant ship tried to run the U.S. blockade of Iran's naval ports. It was warned 4 times and then disabled by the U.S. military.
9: Fox's Steve Harrigan in Tel Aviv. Maine Democrats have elected former state Senate President Troy Jackson in a landslide vote as their party's nominee to challenge Republican Senator Susan Collins.
11: This is what you need to know so far about what we're learning about Troy Jackson. He did have a warm welcome on stage. He talked 2 times in a matter of like 2 hours inside. The former Maine Senate president has the support of nearly every single delegate across the state. Backed by Senator Bernie Sanders, Jackson supports progressive policies, including Medicare for all and also abolishing ICE. It was only a few hours, and then he walked out ready to take on Collins in November. Jackson will face longtime Republican Senator Susan Collins in one of the country's most closely watched Senate races. Democrats see Maine as a key opportunity in their effort to win back control of the Senate.
9: It's Fox's Alexis McAdams. Jackson replaces Graham Plattner, who withdrew after allegations of sexual assault. He has denied those allegations. 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
9: New York City Mayor Zohran Mamdani is applauding the arrest of a man suspected of stabbing two men on Manhattan's Upper West Side on Thursday, as well as the hate crime charges the suspect is now facing.
11: Mayor Zohran Mamdani is repeatedly denouncing hate and anti-Semitism after this stream of public criticism from community leaders who say his rhetoric on Israel has created division. This criticism follows this week's stabbing attack. The suspect, Raul Morales, was arraigned on two counts of attempted murder, two counts of assault, and one count of attempted assault, all of which are being tried as hate crimes. Investigators say witnesses heard Morales yell Allahu Akbar before stabbing a Jewish man and Asian man on New York City's Upper West Side. According to the Manhattan DA's office, the Jewish man was wearing a yarmulke and had just left a synagogue.
9: That's Fox's C.B. Cotton in New York. The attack happening days after Mayor Mamdani called Israeli Prime Minister Benjamin Netanyahu a war criminal. President Zelensky is warning that North Korea is going to step up its involvement in Russia's war on Ukraine.
19: Russia wants to bring in 30,000 more North Korean troops as the Kremlin continues its invasion of Ukraine. Ukrainian President Zelensky making that claim, saying that Russian efforts have been underway since June to get those North Korean troops into the conflict. Under a mutual defense agreement between the two countries, Pyongyang sent 14,000 soldiers to fight alongside Russian forces in the Kursk region in 2024 after a Ukrainian incursion into the area. Meanwhile, President Zelensky is expected to meet with President Trump in Washington early next week. Jill Nato, Fox News.
9: Three more subcontractors on the Obama Presidential Center are seeking nearly $900,000 in unpaid bills for work. The claims adding to a growing list of payment disputes surrounding the Chicago project. I'm Chris DeMeo. This is Fox News.
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0: Thanks for inviting me into your home, your long-haul truck, RV, camper, taxi, your parents' well-appointed basement with the simulated wood paneling, electric fireplace, and the painting of dogs playing poker. Your loft, that greasy spoon just off the interstate, and your cabin in the woods. Welcome to Coast AM, the very best in late-night talk radio. I'm Richard Serrett, and tonight, this morning, I'm coming to you live from the home studio in Old Thornhill, just north of Toronto. If you're like me, you suspect there are places on this planet where reality itself seems thinner. Places where people report seeing glowing orbs drifting silently through the trees. Towering creatures that appear and vanish without a trace. Portals opening into somewhere else. Missing time. Mysterious lights. And encounters that leave even seasoned investigators questioning everything they thought they knew. Tonight, in hours one and two, we're heading into one of America's most enigmatic paranormal hotspots. Bradshaw Ranch, just outside Sedona, Arizona. Some call it Arizona's Skinwalker Ranch. Others insist it's something even stranger. For decades, visitors have reported UFOs, Bigfoot sightings, bizarre entities, impossible synchronicities, unexplained electromagnetic anomalies, and experiences that seem to blur the line between the physical world and something beyond it. But what if none of these phenomena are separate? What if UFOs, cryptids, mystic experiences, even altered states of consciousness are all different expressions of the very same mystery? My guest tonight didn't simply study Bradshaw Ranch. He lived it. Armed with cameras, scientific instruments, paranormal investigators, psychics, and an open mind, he walked onto the ranch expecting to document strange events. Instead, he says the ranch began interacting with him. Were these encounters evidence of an unknown intelligence, a doorway between realities? Or are they pointing us toward an entirely new understanding of consciousness itself? Fasten your seatbelt. This is one of those conversations that starts with a haunted ranch and may end up changing the way you think about reality itself. Then, in hours three and four, for more than 2,300 years, one story has refused to die. A magnificent civilization, unimaginable wealth, technologically advanced, swallowed by the sea in a single day and night. Atlantis. Was it history or the greatest story ever told? Tonight, we're taking a deep dive into one of history's most enduring mysteries, not to hunt for a lost continent, but to follow the astonishing journey of an idea that has captivated philosophers, mystics, occultists, archaeologists, dreamers, conspiracy theorists, and visionaries for more than two millennia. My guest argues something few people have ever considered. The real mystery isn't whether Atlantis existed. The real mystery is whether generation after generation, or why generation after generation, keeps reinventing it. We'll begin with Plato and the remarkable possibility that Atlantis was never meant to be history at all, but a philosophical thought experiment that took on a life of its own. Then we'll meet the colorful cast of mystics, mediums, prophets, psychics, spiritualists, theosophists, Nazi occultists, New Age visionaries, and self-proclaimed seers who each claim to know what Atlantis really was and what happened to it. Along the way, we'll explore Edgar Cayce, Helena Blavatsky, Ignatius Donnelly, Lemuria, Mu, psychic archaeology, ancient technology, crystal power, forgotten races, lost wisdom, and how Atlantis became woven into everything from UFO lore to modern conspiracy culture. Perhaps Atlantis isn't buried beneath the ocean. Perhaps it's been hiding in our imagination all along. And if that's true, what does our obsession with Atlantis reveal about us? But first, inside America's strangest paranormal ranch. Welcome to the Audio Imaginarium. Come on in, weary traveler. Hang your cloak on a peg, grab a stool, and come gather by the fire. There are stories to be told. and you are among friends. I'm Richard Serrett, and this is Coast to Coast AM. Why don't you stay a while?
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0: So it's kind of late at night here. How about where you are?
1: Same. 1 o'clock in the morning, Eastern, but that's okay. I'm excited about this conversation.
0: It's good to meet you again, after a while.
1: It is. It's great to talk to you again. So I want you to create some mental images for my listeners. As you drive through the gates at Bradshaw Ranch, what's it look like?
0: So there are no gates to drive through. It's fenced, and you have to crawl underneath the fence. And so before you see anything, you have to walk quite a ways until you see the major cluster of buildings, which consist of the original adobe house that the people who settled the area, probably at the turn of the 20th century. And to the right, there's the famous windmill that seems to be frozen sometimes and sometimes not. And then the main building, which is very large, lots of rooms, lots of graffiti. And it was once, a set for many of the major westerns at the time of John Wayne and Elvis Presley. And then if you go back further, there was a time when it was a dude ranch, and there's a lot of structures that would support the livestock of horses and cattle, and it's totally empty. Nobody's living there, no electricity. But during the day, it's not spooky at all. It seems like many other kind of ghost town settings I've seen over the years.
1: How
0: I feel
1: large is it?
0: good there. Pardon?
1: You say you feel good there.
0: I do.
1: Yeah. How large is it?
0: Oh man, it's probably close to 1,000 acres in total. But most of it's just open grassland. It's surrounded by, the beautiful red mountain structures, that are typical of Sedona, Arizona. And as the crow flies, they're probably only like 6 miles away.
1: Who was Bob Bradshaw? How did his family become connected to the ranch?
0: Well, he bought the ranch. I always forget, there's John and Bob. I forget which is father, which is son. He bought the ranch probably in the, I would guess, sometime in the 50s. And let's say that John is the father and Bob is the son. They continued living there. The last Bradshaw there would be Bob's wife, Linda Bradshaw. And she teamed up with Tom Dongo, who's a paranormal investigator. And for roughly 10 years during, I would say, the 1990s, they documented a lot of weird things, took pictures, caught what they saw, thought were orbs. There were a lot of strange footprints around. They wrote books about it. Linda went off and became sort of a psychic up in the Northwest. And then at the beginning of the 21st century, we bought the ranch for environmental studies, right? Of native plants, supposedly.
1: Right.
0: By we,
1: The
0: I
1: U.S.
0: mean the
1: government, hang
0: government.
1: on. You're saying the U.S. government acquired the property for
0: Yeah,
1: to
0: that's
1: study it
0: correct.
1: for environmental purposes. All right, but you don't believe that, do you?
0: No, I mean, they have a nice, there's an abandoned weather station, so they made some sort of attempt to look like they were looking at the climate, but it was to study native vegetation, and native vegetation is pretty sparse there because it was, used as an active ranch for a long time, and the native vegetation doesn't last that long when it's being used that way.
1: So are you saying you suspect that the U.S. government bought the ranch to study the paranormal activity there?
0: That'd be a good guess. I mean, there were a lot of reports of strange going-ons by the locals, military trucks, that sort of thing. And it was pretty much off. It's a big tourist area, right? And so people cruise around and look at the rock formations, but they kind of stayed away from the ranch itself because of stories and worry about the federal government, stepping in and doing whatever they do. But that's changed now, changed in a big way.

0: How so? I mean, does the U.S. government still own it?
1: And the government still owns it. We first went there in 2022. 2 weeks before that, the owner of Skinwalker Ranch tried to buy the ranch with no luck. But like I said, right now, unless for some reason the gate is open, that happened once for us, so we just drove in. But otherwise, you got to crawl underneath, pull up the fence and crawl underneath to get in.
0: So technically, are you trespassing when you crawl under that fence?
1: So recently, you know, I've made a lot of films on government property. I did a whole big series on national parks and national monuments. And part of the Doge thing of Musk, you know, you heard about that, where he...
0: Yes, yes.
1: So I got the letter from the U.S. government that says you've gotten a lot of permits in the past. Right now, unless you're making a major film, go ahead and film wherever you want on government property. So that changed things a little bit.
0: All right. So when you mentioned that the Bradshaw Ranch was at one time a movie set for a lot of Westerns, John Wayne filmed there, Elvis Presley filmed there. Do these paranormal reports, do they date back to those years when it was being used as a movie set? Did you find anything in the records about UFOs or Bigfoot or time portals back in the, I don't know, the 40s or the 50s?
1: Not a lot of documentation way back there. There were some reports that Elvis had his own little cabin a ways away from the main buildings and that he had experienced some unusual things, but that was the only thing that really came up. Of course, because it's Elvis, you know, people would be interested. But nearby, there are some, let's say one way of looking at these paranormal hotspots is that the idea is that they must have been there for quite a while, you know, maybe hundreds, thousands of years, not just recently. And there's plenty of pictographs nearby, pretty hard to get to, that indicate image-wise on the walls that things that look like spacecraft, portals, Bigfoot, remarkably, and we filmed those. And so there's an indication that there was something special about this place, the land anyhow, for quite a while, which goes back to, you know, about 1400, something like that, 1500.
0: Who is responsible?
1: They were contemporary with the Anasazi, which are better known in this country.
0: Okay. Who was responsible for the pictographs? Was it like the Apache or?
1: The what?
0: The Apaches? Who was responsible for
1: the pictographs? These were cultures that were quite ancient. They built these across the whole Southwest, these houses that they lived in, cliff dwellings, around 1400, 1500. So they're quite old. And these were cultures that don't exist anymore. They've been replaced by what are called the Pueblo people in the United States, all in the Southwest. And you can see their ruins, you know, where they once lived. And, you know, they're popular tourist attractions.
0: So what drew you to Bradshaw? Because my understanding is that you weren't originally planning to investigate Bradshaw Ranch at all. What changed? What drew you there?
1: You know, there's a story of synchronicities. Do you want to hear the whole darn thing?
0: Absolutely.
1: So I did this movie called The Bigfoot Alien Connection Revealed pre-COVID. It was a huge success. Right now, it's probably around close to 75, 80 million views worldwide on all the streaming. It's on every streaming platform. And it kind of introduced the idea that it's okay to talk about Bigfoot and I think UFOs was the terminology back then, and it affected a lot of people. It opened the doors for a lot of people, amazingly. And I wanted to do a follow up because I had a better understanding of what was going on, and I needed some event to wrap up some kind of investigation. Because that's the way I ended up the first one. And I was going to do it in a Bigfoot place in Ohio, but The person who was going to be our host said, oh, no, don't come out, it's hunting season, you'll probably get killed. So I had to look for another place. And as what will happen sometimes is I opened up my phone, looked at the news feed, and there was a story about the vortexes at Sedona. And I thought, oh, I think that's the place I should look into. And so I started, seeing who I could talk to who could maybe inform me about what might be there that could turn into a fitting ending with an investigation. And I came across somebody finally, because I think they had been bugged quite a bit. And he said, well, there's this person. You're from Colorado. She was here. She was from Colorado. And she went out to this place called Bradshaw Ranch nearby. Why don't you call her and see what she has to say? So I called her. And actually, she lived quite close to the big Sasquatch outpost in Bailey, Colorado, where we've done a lot of cool investigations. But she was living in Florida now. She said, yeah, I went to Bradshaw Ranch. I crawled underneath the fence. And I had a couple strange experiences, and I got the heck out of there. And so she said, there's this one person, Linda Leslie, who does Skywatch tours. She said, why don't you call her? And she can maybe help you out. So I did call Melinda, and she knew all about Bradshaw. I'd been there many times, and said there's this guy, Tom Dongle, who was one of the original investigators, and he lives in Cottonwood, and she gave me his address. So I called info number, and I called him, and he said, yeah. It's never really been documented in any real way since I was out there, and I've been mentoring somebody who kind of is into the place, Jürgen Hess, and why? Because he said, I'm getting too old to go running around out there. So he said, call Jürgen. I called Jürgen. I said, well, we'd like to come out and do some filming at Bradshaw. He said, fine, I'll be your guide. And that's how I got out there.
0: Okay.
1: How's that for a series of synchronicities?
0: I'll say, so, but
1: 2 weeks later, we were out there. Huh?
0: Okay. In your book, Ron, I think your book actually opens with a phone call. You and another researcher experienced this bizarre cell phone anomaly at exactly the same moment.
1: Yeah, right. So when I was talking to Jürgen, something took control of each of our phones and showed us pictures of ourselves as we were talking. I mean, that's quite impossible in some ways, as far as I know. So that was pretty freaky, and that kind of got me excited, like, wow, it's saying, come on out.
0: Yeah, I mean, it's almost like the ranch was drawing you there.
1: Absolutely, without a doubt.
0: And can you briefly describe the moment you first arrived? What struck you immediately?
1: I have to think back. What?
0: I mean, did it feel creepy or something else?
1: The place never felt creepy to me. Jürgen said, you know, I've been coming out here quite a bit, both day and night, and I've never felt threatened, unlike, you know, Skinwalker Ranch, where bad things happen. And I looked at the adobe house, and I said, that's really cool. Can we go inside? So I went inside, and there was a lot of graffiti. There's graffiti everywhere. Because many people have snuck in there, you know, and done things. But nobody's really investigated.
0: Ron, so, I got to jump in. Pardon the interruption. We're going to take a break now, bottom of the hour. We'll get back to your story. Ron Meyer is with us. High Strangeness of Bradshaw Ranch, right here on Coast to Coast AM. Stay with us.

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1: Welcome back. Cherry Bomb. John Mellencamp's love letter to small-town America and the bittersweet realization that youth is impossible to recapture. He wrote this song after attending his high school reunion in Seymour, Indiana, where he was struck by how everyone had changed except the memories. And the cherry bomb of the title was actually inspired by the name of a local dance club. One of the biggest AI breakthrough of the year was also its biggest warning. An experimental AI agent reportedly escaped its testing limits, found a way onto the open internet, and hacked into Hugging Face's infrastructure all on its own in an apparent attempt to cheat on an evaluation. Even the researchers investigating it described the incident as unprecedented. No malicious intent was found, but the implications are staggering. If a test AI can outsmart its own safeguards, what happens when someone deliberately unleashes one built to attack? The full story is waiting in the news section up at coasttocoastam.com. 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For decades, Bradshaw Ranch has been a magnet for UFOs, mysterious lights, strange creatures, missing time, and encounters that defy explanation. 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

0: And we are back with Ron Meyer, award-winning filmmaker, producer, and the co-author of The High Strangeness of Bradshaw Ranch. So just before the break, Ron, I was asking you about sort of the vibe that you felt when you first arrived. The other thing I wanted to ask you about is the old windmill that you mentioned earlier. It struck me, it almost seems to be a character in this story. Why is that?
1: Because sometimes it seems to be frozen, can't turn at all, and other times it turns somewhat independently. In fact, that's where we did our first investigation. But let me remind you that we came there with the hope of producing maybe a 15-minute segment, maybe 20, certainly not a whole feature film, and write a book about it. And as a filmmaker, you know, what I have to do is sort of, how am I going to get enough footage and enough other, how am I going to get enough footage to tell a story? And so that's a whole different approach. And when I got there, I had to look at the thing, the whole site, and say, okay, well, let's try something straight away, and then we'll come back and get the B-roll. But B-roll means that we would run around, shoot the interiors of the buildings, the exteriors, fly a drone, get a lot of establishing material so that we would have that on hand. And the suggestion was we should go up to the windmill and do a kind of a typical ghost-type investigation there, because Jürgen seemed to have the feeling that the spirits of the Bradshaw were somehow lingering at Bradshaw, and they were behind some of the strangeness that was going on. Oh, one other thing. The first thing we did is we went off and took a bunch of film of weird footprints. You know, it looked like big dinosaur prints and a strange potpourri of footprints, including some, of course, of large vehicles that have been driving around, probably government vehicles. So anyhow, when we got to the windmill, we started asking questions that you might see, you know, in a typical ghost investigation on TV. And we were asking, is the spirit, simply put, you know, we're trying to see if we can make contact with one of the relatives.
0: Right, according to EVP. You're looking for EVPs. Huh? You were looking for an EVP.
1: We used a REM pod, you know, spirit box. And we got a clear indication that Bradshaw is not about ghosts. It's not about ghosts at all. So forget about it. And we pretty much did.
0: What was that indication? What do you mean you got an indication it wasn't about ghosts? What kind of answer did you get to your questions?
1: You know, you can interact with a REM pod by asking questions. You know, are the ghosts of the Bradshaws here? Please step and signal that by turning on one of the glowing lights. And whenever we did that sort of stuff, it said, no, there's no ghosts here. It's not about ghosts. EVPs, we also used the spirit box, and everything said, not ghosts. So that made me, you know, as a filmmaker, say, okay, well, all right, what's next? And so we went about the rest of the daytime, so we're getting all our establishing shots. And the plan was to come back at night when, you know, the good stuff supposedly happens. So we went back into town, and I called Tom Bratch, Tom Dongo, and he said, you should be there exactly at 7 o'clock. And so I don't know why, but he said that. So that was the plan. So when you're going to Bradshaw Ranch, you leave Sedona, and then you turn right onto some gravel roads that if you stay straight, it'll get you there in 30 minutes, almost precisely. You can't get lost. And at 6:30, I had a text. I texted Jürgen, who was in another, come and jump into our vehicle. So I had with me my son-in-law, who's experienced Bigfoot researcher and paranormal researcher, and a couple of crew, including a camera person. And we headed out to go to get there but we knew it'd be about 7 o'clock. And as we continued driving, all of a sudden everything seemed strange. I mean, really strange. We were seeing buildings and lights and houses that we didn't know. And like everything was out of spin. Everybody was feeling askew. Have you ever had that kind of feeling?
0: All the time.
1: Oh, yeah. Okay. You live in Canada.
0: but you were seeing buildings that shouldn't be there, lights and buildings that shouldn't be there.
1: Right. And so all I can say is that the reality was sort of not right. It was kind of screwed up. We all felt it. In fact, we almost drove off a ledge at one point. And it was kind of scary. And then all of a sudden, we were on the road again, the appropriate road, and we arrived at Bradshaw at exactly 7 o'clock. And then we looked at the GPS on our vehicle, and it looked like, you know, a pile of spaghetti. For a half an hour, we were in this altered state of whatever. That's called a time
0: slip. In other words, you didn't drive there directly. According to your GPS, you were driving all over the place, back and forth, doubling back, going all over, and it seemed like, what, longer than a half an hour?
1: Time didn't make sense there.
0: Yeah.
1: So that's classic time slip. I can add to that story. I just finished a movie on near-death experiences, and one of the best-known people was PMH Atwater. So she just died a couple of weeks ago.
0: Yes.
1: I don't know if you know who she is. But I told her about
0: with
1: this
0: the name,
1: experience.
0: Yes. Huh? I'm familiar with the name, yes.
1: So I told her about this experience that she had. And she says, oh, yeah, that's a time slip. I can control that. And when I had my first one, she had three near-death experiences accumulated in a short period of time. She was told she had to write 3 books. She had written 2. And she said, I'm going to write the 3rd one, and I'll use this extra time I get it done. And she actually, before she died, she wrote her 3rd book, and it got published. Anyhow, she was a great lady. So that was interesting.
0: Yeah, did everyone in the vehicle have the same experience that you did?
1: We all did.
0: Yeah.
1: It was a group phenomenon. We all knew something was really screwed up. This wasn't right. Where are we? What's happening?
0: The windmill. Back to the windmill for a moment, because there are stories in the book of people losing time as well near that windmill, right?
1: That's right. Some people wouldn't even go near it. In fact, when the windmill started turning, CJ, the woman who told us how to get into Bradshaw, she had the experience of the windmill all of a sudden started spinning, and it scared her, and she left.
0: What was the equipment that you took? Tell me about the equipment and the personnel on your investigation team.
1: So, as I said, my son-in-law has experienced Bigfoot hunter, searcher, researcher. He's did a lot of paranormal investigations as well, you know, creepy places, cemeteries, that sort of thing. So he was quite facile with all the equipment. And then I had a sound and a camera person, and I like to shoot film as well, and so I usually have a camera. And we decided that the first thing we would do, as it was getting dark, is that we would go into the Adobe house and again try, because Jürgen thought maybe we should, try and contact the ghosts here. And again, we kind of got a negative thing that there are no ghosts here. But what happened, by the way, Melinda Lusley said that there was a well-known Bigfoot that roams around Bradshaw Ranch. It's called Big Gal. And Alan probably for 20 years has wanted to see a Bigfoot. right-hand side. All of a sudden, Alan got kind of transfixed, and we put the camera on him because he looked strange. Unfortunately, what he was seeing was a Bigfoot outside the building through the window. And so he got his wish of seeing a Bigfoot for the first time. And we got sort of
0: Did you capture the Bigfoot? Did you manage to capture the Bigfoot on camera?
1: We did not, because we were watching Alan be in this weird state, you know, this altered state, kind of staring. We didn't know what he was staring at. And it lasted for about a minute and a half, but once he told us what it was, we got him to say what it was. And Jurgen had grabbed a picture of a big gal near the main building still. And he had given it to me, and I showed it to him. Does it look like that? He says, that's it. That's exactly it. And it's kind of a big-shouldered Bigfoot, you know, kind of in that football stance, you know, of a guard on the line of a football team.
0: Right.
1: So that was really cool for Alan to actually finally see a Bigfoot. But then we decided, well, time to go to the main building. And we cruised around there trying kind of the ghosty thing again. But at one point, do you know what an SLS is?
0: An SLS camera?
1: Yeah.
0: Yeah, I think so.
1: So we had a pretty simple one at that time. And for the first time, we got SLS stick figure images inside the main building. And that was really exciting. When it popped up and sat on a dishwasher basin. And we got another one sitting in the chair. And we came away at that night saying, we got to come back here and do a full-blown investigation. This is not just 20 minutes, you know, for, at the end of something else. So our plan was just to go there for, you know.
0: What do you mean by a day. Stick figure? A stick figure.
1: So the SLS camera works by hunting for, so it was used for hands-free by Microsoft's game system.
0: Yes.
1: Because it detects infrared, and so in the computer processes the signal, and it looks like a stick figure because it's a human being. That's what it was designed to recognize, the person playing the game. Well, it was not accepted by the game players, and so it kind of Microsoft abandoned it. But people started reversing the mechanism and use it to search for, you know, potential things that are living in the infrared that you can't see with the naked eye.
0: So it projects infrared light. The sensor emits an invisible infrared light, and then if the software thinks it's found a person or some kind of a figure, it overlays a stick figure on the screen.
1: That's right. And of course, if you're filming a person, you'll see a stick figure, you know, on top of a person.
0: Right. And how big were these stick figures?
1: They were, I would say, more children-like. But this was, you know, the simple one that's available on your phone. It's not the full-blown, big-time ones. And that was pretty much, you know, our investigation. Oh, when we looked at the footage and we were walking back to our car and to crawl underneath the fence, we were tracking, the camera was tracking Jurgen and Alan as they were speaking and driving back. And when we looked at the footage, there was a UAP following them slightly off to the distance. That was really cool. And then there was another one kind of behind the windmill and sort of disappeared off in the direction of Sedona itself. So we got two UAPs, and when we got back, you know, back to Colorado, we thought we got to go back there and do a full investigation, which is what we eventually did in the spring.
0: Yeah, so in one night, you had missing time, a Bigfoot sighting, two UAPs, and these entities captured on an SLS camera, infrared SLS camera, that were not visible to the naked eye, but only showed up on the SLS camera, correct?
1: All right, so you see why we wanted to come back, and this was more than going to be more than a 15-minute piece at the end of a larger film.
0: I'll say.
1: And we felt really, really excited, you know, that, you know, one of the dreams of a filmmaker is to find a place like Skinwalker Ranch and have unique access to it and be the first to really cover it well. I mean, we also got, you know, all the B-roll we needed of the buildings and aerials and
0: sure
1: traveling the whole property and everything. So we got quite a bit on our first
0: trip. Tell me about the sudden column of freezing air.
1: The what?
0: There was this sudden column of freezing air.
1: Yeah, that's right. That was in the main building right before we saw the SLS stick figures. And it was pretty easy. Alan felt it first. We were filming it. And he called Jürgen over. And Jürgen could stick his hand in it, and he would feel it himself. So there's this theory, as you probably know, or your people know, that when entities enter into our space, they need energy to do that. And they draw it from the immediate environment or the air. And so they're sucking up the heat out of it to materialize or whatever they want to do. And
0: okay, Ron, I got to take another... All right, I'll take another time out here. Top of the hour awaits. Ron Meyer, The High Strangeness of Bradshaw Ranch. More to come right here on Coast to Coast AM.

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8: A deadly attack. I'm Deborah Valentine, Fox News. A deadly attack as a driver crashes into a crowd during a pride parade in Berlin, Germany on Saturday.
9: Police in Berlin are searching for a suspect who allegedly plowed a van through a crowd at an LGBTQ+ pride event. At least one person was killed. 16 others are hurt. Police say the suspect has ties to a local Islamic group, and they believe it was terrorism. Hundreds of thousands of people were in Berlin for the celebration.
8: Police say some of those hurt have life-threatening injuries. The U.S. and Iran pausing military strikes for the first time in over 2 weeks.
10: For 13 nights in a row here, CENTCOM would usually make an announcement sometime after 2 a.m. local time that strikes were underway last night for the first time. That simply did not happen. There's been a lot of talk in recent days from President Trump about a possible massive attack on Iran, but President Trump also making clear he's keeping all options open. Now, there was some military activity in the Gulf of Oman. A merchant ship tried to break through the U.S. naval blockade. It was warned 4 times before U.S. forces hit it and disabled that ship.
8: Fox's Steve Harrigan reporting from Tel Aviv, Israel. Democrats in Maine have chosen former state lawmaker Troy Jackson to replace ousted U.S. Senate candidate Graham Plattner during Saturday's nominating convention. The state's Republican chair, Jim Diamond, tells the Fox report that he thinks Jackson's a weak candidate compared to the incumbent Republican, Susan Collins.
11: I think Senator Collins right now is pleased as punch to go up against this gentleman.
8: Jackson told the convention it's crucial to beat Collins in November's election. 566 of the 571 Democratic delegates at the convention voted for Jackson. 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
8: Kyiv has reportedly agreed to send battle-tested drones to the U.S. as part of a Pentagon-driven effort to secure drone dominance. Fox's Jennifer Griffin reports from Washington.
15: Explosions at oil refineries across Russia caused by Ukrainian drones now able to reach deep into Russian territory have taken 40% of Russia's refining capacity offline, leading to miles-long gas lines affecting tens of millions of people across Russia. Among the culprits, a state-of-the-art sea drone called the Magura, which means hammer in Ukrainian. It's 25 feet long and can carry a 1,700-pound payload over 350 miles and can also launch aerial drones from the sea near enemy shores. Now, for the first time ever, a U.S. manufacturing firm has signed an agreement to manufacture these Ukrainian sea drones, which have sunk 19 Russian Navy vessels, destroying Russia's Black Sea Fleet.
8: Ukraine's U-Force is set to partner with the Oregon-based company ReconCraft to mass-produce the Magura maritime drone series. The International Criminal Court Chief Prosecutor Karim Khan has been removed following sexual misconduct allegations. On Fox News Live, Israeli Ambassador to the United Nations Danny Danon supports the decision after the ICC refused to drop their investigation into Israeli Prime Minister Benjamin Netanyahu.
16: But we have to look at the allegations themselves. It's about time that the ICC would stop the investigation and the inquiry against Prime Minister Netanyahu. It is a political theater, political circus, and we demand more from this body.
8: Khan's ousting comes as the Trump administration brought sanctions against him and other ICC staff for issuing a warrant for Netanyahu and other Israeli officials. At least one person was shot. Another has been detained after police responded to reports of an active shooter at Deerbrook Mall in Humboldt, Texas. I'm Deborah Valentine. This is Fox News.
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1: Hey, welcome back. John Lennon recorded the demo for Nobody Told Me just months before he was murdered. And it was originally intended for Ringo Starr, but Lennon decided to keep it for himself, and it was released posthumously in 1984. Ironically, of course, Lennon had just emerged from a five-year retirement and was enthusiastically planning the next chapter of his life. Astronomers have spotted what they're calling one of the strangest solar systems ever discovered. It contains an object that's massive enough to be a planet, but it doesn't orbit a star. Instead, it orbits a brown dwarf, leaving scientists asking a bizarre question. Is it a planet or the first confirmed exomoon ever found? The discovery is forcing astronomers to rethink the very definition of planets and moons. Read the full mind-bending story now in the news section up at coasttocoastam.com. Say, if you enjoy my work here on Coast to Coast, I'd love to invite you a little further down the rabbit hole. 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In the latest edition, we provide a profile of the president's new alien hunter, Avi Loeb. And this summer, of course, my new book available, Tales from the Rock and Roll Twilight Zone, an investigation into the mysteries, myths, occult connections, and unexplained deaths that haunt rock music history. And just a reminder, I'll be on Coast to Coast this coming Friday with George Norrie to discuss some of rock and roll's most enduring mysteries. All right, there are places where the unexplained seems to follow people. Bradshaw Ranch is one of them. For decades, witnesses have reported everything from UFOs and bizarre creatures to shimmering portals and encounters that simply refuse to fit into any conventional explanation. More of my conversation with filmmaker Ron Meyer as we peel back another layer of the mystery next on Coast to Coast AM.
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0: filmmaker Ron Meyer is here, co-author of The High Strangeness of Bradshaw Ranch. So after that incredible first night there, when you one of your team members saw Bigfoot, you all experienced missing time or a time slip. You captured these entities on an SLS camera. You saw two UFOs. You went back to Colorado. You've decided now you're going to shoot it. You're going to do a complete investigation and dedicate an entire movie to the Bradshaw Ranch. But let me ask you, at this point, you've already heard about Skinwalker. What are your thoughts about Skinwalker Ranch versus Bradshaw Ranch? Where do you think there's more activity?
1: It's the kind of activity that's different. The feeling is different there. There's a very negative vibe at Skinwalker Ranch, and there's no such thing at Bradshaw. And maybe it's because the approach of the team there is to poke the bear, which is not something I'm fond of. I think it's better to ask for contact rather than try and define. The way they do it is they shoot rockets and drones and smoke and everything to detect some sort of phenomena that's not willing to be exposed. As one person said, it's the first, it's precog and sentient, whatever is there at Skinwalker Ranch. And I went down at kind of the same things there at Bradshaw, but the approach is different, at least from our point of view. So should I go through quickly some of the highlights of the second time around?
0: Yes, please. What happened the second time?
1: So I invited CJ, the person who originally, the woman who told me about Bradshaw in the first place and how to get in. She joined us. We did our interviews with Tom Dongo and Melinda Leslie. They both said that there's a portal, and it's located between the main building and the Adobe building, and it's not hard to find. And CJ, in advance of

0: using a tricorder meter, which can measure magnetic fluctuation. We were able to locate that there's an area probably about, I would say, 8 feet high in the air that had these weird magnetic fluctuations, and it was pretty limited to that spot. We got our thermal on it. We could see a really intense cold spot at the same place. Again, that cold phenomena thing going on. And inside was a little white something or other, and moving around. So we pretty
1: much... You mean like an orb? Are we talking about an orb?
0: So the areas of the thermal, no, it was quite small in some way, but it was pretty frenetically moving around. And it's in the thermal and in the dark spot, which I would say was about the size of, I don't know, what in the heck was it? You know, kind of a, it was oval shaped, and I can't think of a proper analogy. I'm looking around my room. What could I say? You know, a medium-sized picture on a wall or something like that.
1: Okay.
0: And that was interesting. And we all got zapped. And we were told that you could get zapped.
1: What do you mean zapped? What do you mean by that?
0: It screwed up with our biology. People got nauseated, sick. I experienced intense pain.
1: Yeah.
0: And so we decided to set up our trail cam on that site. And we captured, you know, at night, a perfect pyramid over the thing, over the spot. And at one point, a massive group of orbs came pouring out of the spot. I mean, like a lot. And it was not windy, so it wasn't backscatter. And interestingly, when we were going to leave, they all went back. They came, and the only time we ever saw anything like that, otherwise nothing much showed up on the trail cam, except this constant pyramid-shaped thing.
1: And one of the lights seemed to respond to what your investigator was saying.
0: Say that again?
1: If I'm remembering from the book, one of your investigators was saying something, and that one of these orbs that came out of the portal seemed to respond intelligently to what they were saying. Does that sound ring a bell?
0: I don't remember anything like that. I do not. We didn't know these things happened until we got back and reviewed the footage. You know, that reveals a lot of stuff that you don't capture in the moment.
1: Right.
0: We also filmed the petroglyphs that I told you about earlier.
1: Yes.
0: And I'll jump ahead to the most interesting. The other thing we did is we used that evening, we ran around with our new full-fledged SLS, you know, the whole real thing, not the one on the phone. And in the Adobe house, there were creatures dancing around on the top of the ceiling. And we went into the main building. We captured, you know, human figures kind of throughout the whole building. So that was pretty exciting. We thought we would try and focus on that. It was our big finale investigation the next night. We also cruised around the property, found a lot of really expensive equipment kind of just lying there, you know, really expensive stuff.
1: What kind of equipment? Are we talking about recording equipment, digital equipment?
0: You know, solar panels, I forget what they're, sensors, ground sensors. It's been a while. If you get the movie, you know,
1: right,
0: you can see it. We filmed them, of course. The movie's done incredibly well. I mean, it's made a lot of money, nothing else. A lot of great reviews, at least, you know, on when you can see them on YouTube movies and, in series, like 1,600, 1,700 nice positive commentary. Last night, there's a guy named Ben Lone Tree who's a kind of a quirky but brilliant sort of electrical engineer. He kind of uses

0: knowledge to examine the vortexes that are found, you know, in the settings in Sedona. They said that, the, you know, because of the magnetic fields.
1: Yes.
0: And, you know, a magnet has a positive negative thing, you know. So there's a positive thing where the magnetic field comes up and arches and then goes back down. And if you're in the part where it's going up, you have a nice high. If you're on the other end, you feel like crap. That was one of his conclusions. He also speculated that the situation, the foundational geological foundation at Sedona and Bradshaw Ranches could act like a beacon to, you know, starships or something like that, because they were very electrically charged. With the red sandstone and the quartz down below. And so the big finale at night is that we wanted to see if we could communicate with what was ever showed up the nights before that we were capturing on the stick figures on the SLS. And this guy, Ben Lone Tree, built this huge device that puts out this massive magnetic field. It can detect anything, and it strings together. It eventually ends up in a computer where you can see the waveform. And first of all, you had to set up, you know, and get a base and all that. And so as night occurred, we started searching around with our SLS, and poor Ben was unable to calibrate his computer. And we could see there was a stick figure entity messing with him, not letting him do that.
1: What do you mean messing with him? What do you mean messing with him?
0: You know, messing with his computer, not letting him to look in.
1: Oh, I see. Okay.
0: He was very frustrated. He didn't see it because it's invisible to the naked eye, but we could see
1: it. Right. On the SLS infrared, yes.
0: Yeah, yeah. And what else was interesting? We brought a Tesla coil because we had this idea that if things are going to manifest, like we said, they need some energy from the environment. Well, a Tesla coil can provide that same energy for things to materialize. And so we had one set up about 30 feet away from the computer, which was on a bench on the wall. And one of the SLS images we got, there was a stick figure that was touching both the SLS and the computer, spanning about 30 feet with head and feet. Pretty crazy image.
1: So the entity that you captured was 30 feet tall?
0: No, it was floating in the air. Its arms were extending from the Tesla coil on the table to the computer on the bench, like it was drawing energy or something.
1: Right.
0: And at the same time, when he finally got calibrated, you could see that whenever the stick figure showed up, you know, the magnetic fluctuations increased both in intensity and amplitude, because he puts out a waveform eventually that you can look at.
1: Right. Was there any communication with these entities? I mean, you had a psychic on your team. Did they get any sense of that these entities were trying to communicate with you?
0: We got a sense that they were totally aware of us. Yes. Whether it was one or multiple, it's hard to say. But they certainly knew what we were doing. And the thing that was really cool for me is that I always have a green light laser. And one of these entities sat in the chair that was sitting on a platform where people perform music. One of the best stick figures I've ever seen. And I decided to green light lasers this beam at its feet and see what would happen. And clear as day, which we recorded, the thing looked down at it with its head and kicked it. The beam.
1: He kicked at the green light, the green laser.
0: Mm. At its feet. Now that shows intentionality, total awareness of what's going on. And the magnetic fluctuations were incredible at that time. So that was a highlight for me. and they got the damn thing to respond to me and what I was doing.
1: Right, and capture it on camera.
0: That's right.
1: You mentioned earlier in our conversation that you got a very early indication that these entities were not ghosts. Would you care to speculate as to what they might be? What do you are we talking interdimensionals, extraterrestrials, what?
0: Well, Ben Lone Tree thinks they're interdimensional.
1: What do you think?
0: Honestly, I think it's just a mystery to me. It's a kind of intelligence for sure. It's not revealing its true nature in some way, right? That's
1: okay. So then you've got this seemingly separate set of phenomena. You've got Bigfoot on the ranch. You've got UAPs flying around. Is there a connection, do you believe, between Bigfoot and UFOs?
0: I do.
1: And what is it?
0: It's a presence that can manifest as both of them whenever it wants, and there are people present. My idea right now, following Jacques Vallée, is that if there are no humans, there's none of this going on. It's the human that's critical for the occurrence to occur. I know that's far out.
1: We're projecting these artifacts. We see them sometimes. We see them as UFOs. Sometimes we see them as Bigfoot.
0: Possibly. I mean, my initial thought is that his presence has been guiding humanity since the beginning of language, by keeping the mystery alive. You know, if you look at any sequence in human history of development, like music or science, technology, it all kind of goes like, you get to a certain point, like earth, fire, and water. We wouldn't be talking to each other if we thought that was the nature of physical reality, right? Like from the Greeks. That paradigm had to fall by the wayside by certain kinds of mysterious evidence that led to new paradigms. And this would go on and on and on. And the purpose of this presence is to keep the mystery alive. And it's very powerful. It must be. If it can produce something like a tic-tac. And we captured in Sedona 4 tic-tacs on our thermal when we were doing the C6 protocol, fast movers, which was really cool. That this presence, and this is a hypothesis, I know it's far out, that it can, if it can manifest as something like that that defies all laws of our known consensus physics at the moment, it can pretty much manifest as anything it wants to create a mystery for anybody.
1: All right, Ron, we're going to take a time out here. When we come back, we'll open up the phone lines, questions and comments for filmmaker Ron Meyer and the co-author of The High Strangeness of the Bradshaw Ranch. That's all coming up next on Coast to Coast AM.

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1: Dance like a dad. 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
1: Welcome back. Great to be with you. George Harrison, Stuck Inside a Cloud. This haunting song was written while Harrison was battling terminal cancer. And the title came from one of his favorite expressions for feeling mentally foggy or spiritually disconnected. And although it's deeply personal, Harrison refused to make it a song about death. Instead, it's about accepting life's temporary struggles. And his son Danny later said it perfectly captured his father's quiet humor and remarkable serenity during his final years. A 1,000-pound great white shark has suddenly resurfaced after vanishing from researchers' trackers for months. The 12-foot predator, nicknamed Ernst, has traveled thousands of miles along North America's east coast before unexpectedly reappearing off Newfoundland. Scientists say its movements are revealing surprising new clues about what these apex predators really go, or where they really go and why. Where has Ernst been? And what did researchers discover? Well, you can read the full story in the news section up at coasttocoastam.com. Hey, are you single and obsessed with the paranormal? Then step into the unknown with Paranormal Date, the new Spark original series where love and the unexplained collide. Each episode, one paranormal enthusiast meets three mystery matches who share their passion for UFOs, ghosts, Bigfoot, psychic phenomena, and all things strange. 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Paranormal Date, or getting ghosted is a good thing. Telephone calls, questions, comments for filmmaker Ron Meyer as we continue to explore the mysteries of the Bradshaw Ranch right here on Coast to Coast AM.
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0: Ron Meyer stays with us, filmmaker and co-author of The High Strangeness of Bradshaw Ranch, and its companion film or documentary is called The Mysteries of Bradshaw Ranch, Aliens, Portals, and the Paranormal. How do we screen the documentary, Ron?
1: You can find it on every major platform, streaming platform, Amazon, Tubi, you know, YouTube, Bigfoot series. Can I add one more thing about Bradshaw?
0: Please do.
1: So this April, I went back there for the first time. Leading Alan and I had a group of people that were at the Ascension Conference where we spoke and did the protocol. And we went there at night, and it was a very special group organized by Michelle, my publicist, and other people's publicists, who dreamed of going to Bradshaw Ranch, you know? Chance of a lifetime. And we captured, and Richard Estep, who's a famous author of The Paranormal.
0: Yes. Mm-hmm.
1: And so Alan, Richard, and his Alan's old buddy had never been to Bradshaw. They ran around and filmed and did stuff and captured a creature running around on the top of the main building and a big orb-like light coming at them out of nowhere. And for me, after getting everybody oriented to the main buildings, there's a couple chairs sitting out in the front yard in the middle of the three objects with this one woman who had high heels and demanded that she be able to go even, so she couldn't walk around very much. And I just sat there and felt really at home. Felt like I was home.
0: Really?
1: Yeah.
0: It's like every time you go there, something is happening, more than one thing happening simultaneously. I mean, it's like you can't miss when you go to Bradshaw Ranch.
1: Yeah, and some people had experiences that they had hoped for all their life. Probably not, don't want to talk about them, but transformational experiences. So, you know, it was a very profound one night. It was kind of cool. And some of these people have their own, like the people that put on the side games, couple black guys, you know, they came for, and they had their own experience in their own way. So yeah, it's a cool place. I love it.
0: Why did it feel like home to you? You said I felt like I was home. What do you mean by that?
1: It was just, I was totally relaxed and, oh God, it's nice to be back here. Thank you for, you ever get that feeling? It's just, you just, everything just lets go and it's just fine. And we were just kind of meaninglessly, this woman and I were kind of just babbling a little bit. She's telling me a little bit of her life, and couldn't have been more perfect. But she was so thrilled because, you know, they'll have stories to tell the rest of their life, of course. We made it to Bradshaw at night.
0: Throughout the book, you return to this idea again and again that consciousness may actually be the key to understanding Bradshaw Ranch. Why?
1: So there's a lot of research going on finally into consciousness, because, you know, everything we experience is a matter of appearing in consciousness for us. You understand that, right?
0: Yes.
1: And so the question is that space in which, you know, all experience occurs, is that somehow independent in some way of everything else? You know, it's, Michael Pollan just came out with a big book he looked into all these 72 theories of consciousness and came away more confused than when he started. So it's not pinned down. A couple of mystical experiences I had were of something called the void, a space with no structure, no edges, just pure nothingness in a certain sense. And I know it's a funny thing, but I was pure consciousness, but, you know, there was no Ron there. That was not part of it. And I think that that is the essence of who we all are and share.
0: All right. I mean, you do spend a great deal of time discussing non-dual awareness. For listeners unfamiliar with that idea, what does that mean and why is it important to understanding Bradshaw Ranch, non-dual awareness?
1: Non-dual awareness is when the self goes away and there's just the world. I teach flow state, and one of the goals is to get rid of the doer, the Richard thing. And, you know, people in sports talk about it. They get in the zone. People who play jazz, you know, they get into their same sort of zone that's their own way. And when the self is gone, it means non-dual. There's only one, right? There's only the world. There's no doer. Everything works out perfectly. It's beautiful. And it points to a greater reality or a more truer reality that our thinking selves, you know, thoughts, we're mostly captured by thoughts when we're that appear in consciousness or the big space or whatever, where like sounds and body sensations and visual things. The biggest thing that shows up in that space are basically our self-talk. And we think that's us. And if you can stop that, that's the doer. You're closer to the truth of things, and things work out perfectly when you're in that state.
0: You, if I gave you unlimited funding and complete access to Bradshaw Ranch for like, I don't know, maybe a month, what experiment would you perform first?
1: You know, I would probably do the C6 protocol because I'd love to do it there with a group of psychic type people and see what
0: is C6? I know what C5 is. What is C6? What's that protocol about?
1: So it's something I developed that asks to communicate or interact with the presence I described earlier, to manifest in some sort of form that's quite mysterious. Let's say when we did it at one place, we were focusing on Bigfoot, and we captured proto-speech, rhythmic beat. It said my name. There was a weird kind of smell that waffled through the area, sweet but also bitter. All these things are associated with Bigfoot at one time or another. But it was pointing to pay attention to speech because LLMs, you're familiar with them, of course you are, right? You know, large language models like Gemini.
0: Right.
1: They're based on the not on any meaning of any of the words or tokens, as they say, but on the statistical relationship with words. And so, you know, whatever they say is kind of predictable. It means what was the last thing you said plays back into the series and generates the next thing that occurs, and it keeps doing that over and over. And that's what they do. Music's that way. And, of course, language is that way. And there's even the hypotheses that you and I are talking right now because we have our own large language model operating, and that's how we talk to each other. And, of course, there's those situations, those LLMs don't have memory in the normal sense of a computer that has, you know, a hard drive with you know, data on it, and you go fetch it when you need it. It's clear the brain doesn't operate that way, and these large language models don't either. So I think there's a big change coming up as a result of that. And this presence was pointing us to the fact that look at the beginning of language and how I, the presence, have moved humanity forward to the point where we are right now in terms of our technology and other things, the music, pretty much any string of development follows that pattern of a mystery occurs and changes the paradigm until the next one comes along. It's like a thermostat in your house. You set the temperature at 72, and gets too cold, you know, kicks on the heat, gets too warm, it kicks on the air conditioner. I think the presence operates, at least according to Valet, and I agree with him, is that if the mystery gets too crazy or not crazy enough, it'll produce some crazy or remove some crazy to keep everything moving forward.
0: I know if I spend, it is far out, but I love it. I love it. Let's suppose I spent just one night at Bradshaw Ranch. What do you think I'd be most likely to experience? What would surprise me the most?
1: By yourself?
0: Yes.
1: Where would you go first? Where would you spend the night?
0: I don't know. Let's say would it be advisable to spend the night in the windmill?
1: No.
0: No?
1: Main building.
0: Why not? The main building. Okay, so let's say I spend the night in the main building. What do you suppose I would experience?
1: I would think you'd get three things that you would not be able to explain. Let's say you heard some pounding on the wall that you're in the room you were in, but there was nothing there to see. You might look out the window and see some form of a light phenomena you could not explain. See, this isn't too scary, but it's kind of cool, right?
0: Yeah.
1: And thirdly, you would say your name.
0: I would see my name, or I would say my name?
1: You would hear it say your name.
0: Oh, I would hear the entity say my name?
1: It would say Richard.
0: Wow.
1: That's my guess. I mean, be something like that. Something, you know, visual. Something that, how could it possibly know about you, which is your name?
0: Right.
1: And something in the form of an audio outside of the name, you know, something in three different domains. There you might feel, you know, some sort of body sensation, a kind of rippling of energy through your body that perhaps you haven't felt before. And it's energizing. So it'll give you, according to you, things that would be not scare the hell out of you, but make you say, what in the heck was that? That's the way it operates. Not too much, but enough to say, what in the heck was that?
0: Hmm. Is there one piece of evidence, I don't know, a photograph, a video, an eyewitness account, some sort of physical trace that you believe deserves more attention than it's received regarding Bradshaw?
1: There's a nice picture of a Bigfoot. Classic Bigfoot image.
0: Yes. What do the skeptics say about that picture? Do they think it's AI, or do they doubt its authenticity?
1: I've never had anybody say that, but, you know, probably haven't shown it to anybody lately. You know, it's likely to emerge now with big, you know, the kinds of fake that AI can generate. I would say, you know, the physical... At the portal, where we think the portal is, the readings we got there are pretty clear. The magnetic fluctuation, the thermal with something inside of it. And, of course, there's no going back and saying, why in the heck did you get sick or feel crappy, you know, but that was pretty darn convincing to see that filmed, you know, in real time, and you're seeing what's occurring on the instruments. It's, I mean, of course, anything can be fake now, right?
0: If the government, and again, this ranch, the Bradshaw Ranch, was purchased by the U.S. government, and they claimed they were just studying the environment there, but I mean, if they were to admit to tomorrow that Bradshaw Ranch really is anomalous, what explanation do you think would surprise the public the most?
1: You know, it's like the fact of if all this stuff is just the mystery, the presence, you know, creating mystery. Just like, you know, disclosure pretty much says, look, there's all this stuff that people have seen, and it's strange, but there's no real explanation for it in terms of a consensus physics. I suppose if you have a certain kind of spiritual bent, you might be able to say it was God or something like that, but that's not what you're asking about. So I think the whole thing is keeping the mystery alive. I mean, and of course, all these things that are captured, that are disclosed, there were always people present. They never capture anything when there's no people.
0: Exactly. It's all intended for us. Well, you're keeping the mystery alive, Ron. I want to thank you for hanging out for the last 2 hours. Again, the book is The High Strangeness of Bradshaw Ranch, and the documentary is The Mysteries of Bradshaw Ranch, Aliens, Portals, and the Paranormal. And it was great talking to you again. Thank you so much.
1: Take care, Richard.
0: All right, coming up next, Atlantis. Was it history, myth, or something deliberately erased? In a moment, writer Sean Ingham separates fact from fantasy as we explore the greatest lost civilization right here on Coast to Coast AM.
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10: A chaotic scene in Germany. I'm Chris DeMeo, Fox News. One person is dead, 16 others injured after a van slams into a crowd in Berlin. It happened at a gay pride event. Police have identified a suspect as Abdul B and say the 21-year-old has ties to Islamic groups. U.S. Central Command reports that it disabled a tanker after the vessel allegedly tried to run the U.S. blockade near the Strait of Hormuz.
11: For 13 nights in a row, U.S. forces targeted military positions inside Iran. President Trump has talked repeatedly over the last few days about consideration of a possible massive attack on Iran, but the president made sure to say all options for the U.S. still on the table. Things not completely quiet. Some military activity on the Gulf of Oman. Merchant ship tried to run the U.S. blockade of Iran's naval ports. It was warned 4 times and then disabled by the U.S. military.
10: Fox's Steve Harrigan in Tel Aviv. Maine Democrats have elected former state Senate President Troy Jackson in a landslide vote as their party's nominee for U.S. Senate to challenge incumbent Susan Collins.
12: This is what you need to know so far about what we're learning about Troy Jackson. He did have a warm welcome on stage. He talked two times in a matter of like 2 hours inside. The former Maine Senate president has the support of nearly every single delegate across the state. Backed by Senator Bernie Sanders, Jackson supports progressive policies, including Medicare for all and also abolishing ICE. It was only a few hours, and then he walked out, ready to take on Collins in November. Jackson will face longtime Republican Senator Susan Collins in one of the country's most closely watched Senate races. Democrats see Maine as a key opportunity in their effort to win back control of the Senate.
10: That's Fox's Alexis McAdams reporting from Bangor, Maine. Jackson replaces Graham Plattner, who withdrew after allegations of sexual assault. 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
25: Carlos Beltran, Andrew Jones, and Jeff Kent are set to be enshrined today in the National Baseball Hall of Fame in Cooperstown. Beltran and Jones each received the necessary 75% support from baseball writers to get in. Beltran got 84.2% of the vote on his fourth ballot. He was a nine-time All-Star and is one of five players to record at least 400 home runs and 300 stolen bases. Jones got 78.4% on his ninth ballot. He won 10 gold gloves and was selected to five All-Star teams. And Kent was elected by the Contemporary Baseball Era Committee. His 377 career home runs are the most by a second baseman in Major League history. Tony Genualdo, Fox News.
10: New York City Mayor Zoran Mamdani is applauding the arrest of a man suspected of stabbing two men on Manhattan's Upper West Side on Thursday, as well as the hate crime charges the suspect is now facing.
26: Mayor Zoran Mamdani is repeatedly denouncing hate and anti-Semitism after this stream of public criticism from community leaders who say his rhetoric on Israel has created division. This criticism follows this week's stabbing attack. The suspect, Raul Morales, was arraigned on two counts of attempted murder, two counts of assault, and one count of attempted assault, all of which are being tried as hate crimes. Investigators say witnesses heard Morales yell, "Allahu Akbar," before stabbing a Jewish man and Asian man on New York City's Upper West Side. According to the Manhattan DA's office, the Jewish man was wearing a yarmulke and had just left a synagogue.
10: That's Fox's C.B. Cotton reporting from New York. The attack happening days after Mayor Mamdani called Israeli Prime Minister Benjamin Netanyahu a war criminal. And Iran-backed Houthis fire missiles at Saudi Arabia in response to airstrikes in Yemen. I'm Chris DeMeo. This is Fox News.
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1: Hey, welcome back. Steve Miller Band, Abracadabra, and the inspiration for this song came from an unlikely source. Diana Ross. That's right, Diana Ross. Steve Miller had said that after seeing Diana Ross perform, he became fascinated by the almost magical power that attraction and charisma can have over someone. And the song spent 2 weeks at number one in America and became one of the biggest hits of the MTV era, even though many critics initially dismissed the song as lightweight pop. Atlantis has fascinated humanity for more than 2,000 years, but what if we've been asking the wrong question? Instead of searching for a lost civilization, what if we should be asking why every generation keeps reinventing it? Tonight, author Sean Ingham takes us on a fascinating journey from Plato to psychics, mystics, occultists, and conspiracy theorists, revealing how Atlantis became one of the most powerful and misunderstood ideas in human history. Forget everything you think you know about the lost continent. This conversation may completely change the way you think about Atlantis and the stories we choose to believe. That conversation is next on Coast to Coast AM.
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0: John Ingham is a Welsh writer, editor, and researcher whose work explores folklore, the occult, mythology, and the evolution of modern belief. Best known for the Bram Stoker Award-nominated We Don't Go Back, A Watcher's Guide to Folk Horror, Ingham spent decades researching the extraordinary history of Atlantis, tracing how Plato's ancient allegory evolved into one of the history's most influential occult legends. Sean's book, Atlantis Through Time, The Writing and Rewriting of an Occult Legend, examines not whether Atlantis existed, but how the myth has continually been reinvented by philosophers, mystics, spiritualists, conspiracy theorists, and popular culture over more than 2,000 years. Sean, welcome to Coast AM. How are you?
1: Hi. I'm very happy to be here, Richard. It's a real honor to be here. I'm beaming into you from the future. I'm over here in Wales, 8 hours ahead.
0: That's right. It's already tomorrow.
1: Here where I am. Yeah.
0: What's tomorrow look like?
1: Kind of rainy, actually. The future is kind of wet, which, to be honest, is kind of a relief. We've had an insane heat wave in the United Kingdom for the past fortnight, which is kind of odd because, on the one hand, when we say it's been 82 degrees, that doesn't sound like a lot to someone over in California or Texas or Nevada or wherever you are. But it's 82 degrees and 80% humidity.
0: Oh, dear.
1: It's the equivalent of 40. Is equivalent of, I think it's the equivalent of 112 on 10% humidity.
0: Wow.
1: So it's kind of been mad here. I'm very happy to be here and talk about something I've spent years on this thing, honestly.
0: So when our understanding of Atlantis first comes through us through Plato's dialogues, Timaeus and Critias. And we're led to believe that Plato was writing an allegory describing the hubris of nations because of what happened to Atlantis.
1: Yes, indeed.
0: But was it understood at the time that it was an allegory, or did people at the time believe that Plato was writing about an actual place?
1: No one believed that Plato was writing about an actual place to begin with. And I mean, this is important to begin with. No one mentions Atlantis before Plato. Anytime anybody mentions Atlantis for the next couple hundred years, they always mention Plato. And that's really important. And also, you've got to bear in mind the way in which the story of Atlantis comes out affects how it entered the pop culture landscape, how it entered our culture. So the reason we talk about Plato's writing as dialogues is because they're written as they're like dramatic scripts. They're written like they're plays. So you have these people who are talking with Plato's old teacher, Socrates, or if you're familiar with him from Bill and Ted's excellent adventure, Socrates. And Socrates asks these people questions in a Plato dialogue, and they will try to answer the questions, and they'll try to put forward their idea about things like, what is the good life? What is an ideal government? What is the right way to exercise, stuff like that. And then at the end, Socrates will ask questions that no one can

0: drama, which is set at a time when he was only about 2 years old. And the man who tells the story of Atlantis in the dialogue is Critias, who is a Greek politician of that era. And there's lots of argument about whether Plato meant the particular Critias, that the famous Critias that people thought about. But the famous Critias knew Socrates, was a pupil of Socrates, in fact, and was a politician. And these are dialogues about politics and about the body politic and about international hubris. And this particular Critias took over at Athens, which is where Plato and Socrates lived, took over Athens after a massive war where Athens basically tried to consolidate its imperial power over the Mediterranean, failed miserably, completely destroyed its democracy, because it was Athens invented democracy. And a foreign power came in and sponsored Critias to set up an oligarchy, a dictatorship of 30 men, the 30 tyrants, who proceeded to execute hundreds, thousands of Athenian men in a reign of terror that lasted several years until everything collapsed. There were riots. Critias himself got killed in a riot. He got banged over the head when someone threw a brick at him, which is a great way for a tyrant to go.
1: I suppose.
0: Critias was possibly one of the worst men that an Athenian could imagine. And that's the important thing. And Plato also didn't finish the dialogues. It finishes in mid-sentence before we can get to the point. And that's the important thing. So no one actually knows what the point was of this story.
1: But based on what you're saying, Sean, it sounds as if Plato, this allegory, Atlantis, was really Athens.
0: Yes, very much. It's a story about Athens. Athens at the time was seen by the people of Athens as the greatest democracy in the world. It was seen as the bastion of freedom. It was seen as like the place where, you know, real men lived. You know, it's really funny. In the movie 300, you have the Spartans who talk about the Athenians as boy lovers, but it's actually the Spartans that had institutionalized homosexuality. The Athenians were the people who basically kind of, on the whole, tended to be much more conservative. They tended to be much more about bringing freedom to the Mediterranean. And there's a reason why the United States of America models its democracy on its very most basic form on what Athens was. So you have this great democracy of the Mediterranean, which falls to pieces. And so you have this trauma for a few years where they have this dictatorship. A foreign government subverts their country. There's a dictatorship. Critias and the 30 essentially do terrible things. Critias is telling this story. He tells this story. He says that he got it from his great-granddad. His great-granddad got it from his dad, who's a guy called Dropides. Dropides got it from a man called Solon, who was the semi-mythical founder of democracy in Athens, who got it from a trip to Egypt that he may or may not ever have been on, from a couple of Egyptian priests who gave him a document that they said had been translated into Greek from an Egyptian document that had been translated from Atlantean 9,000 years earlier. So very much the original story of Atlantis is framed by Plato as a man saying, trust me, bro.
1: So if Plato invented Atlantis, how did this fiction slowly become history?
0: Well, that's a really interesting story in its own right. So over the next 2,000 years, you'd get people mention Atlantis. Gradually, what happens is that people look at the story and they take it on face value. Those people who look at the story and still remember it was written by a philosopher look at it and

0: and go, actually, you know, there's meaning in this. We can get something out of this. So there's a philosopher called Athanasius Kircher, for example, in the 16th century, who wrote an enormous book about geography, and he drew this detailed map of the world. And what's interesting is there's two continents on his map that no one knows about that he just sort of puts into his map of the world. And one of them is he calls Terra Australis Incognita, which is Latin for the unknown southern continent. And the other one is Atlantis, which he puts in the Atlantic Ocean. And he puts those two continents there because he reasons that when God made the world had to be ordered. You know, it couldn't be asymmetrical and messy. If there's a piece of land on this side of the world, there has to be one on the other side of the world. You know, you've got the globe, and right. You've got to have something that's kind of sitting in the opposite spot. So he gets Australia. He doesn't get the shape right, but he gets Australia bang in the place where he thinks the southern continent should be. Australia is just Latin for southern, by the way. And Atlantis he puts on the other side, opposite where, you know, Russia would be, I think, yeah. And what you get is this place, and he puts Atlantis, and he puts the city of Atlantis that Plato described in the middle. He puts like a little place saying here was its capital city, because, you know, just because this is what Plato said. But where it really starts is in the 19th century. You've got people, you know, you've got Francis Bacon, you've got Thomas More, they reference Atlantis and what they're doing, but it's all about philosophy. But then in the 19th century, it's about Troy, in fact. A guy called Heinrich Schliemann discovered Troy. Troy turned out to be a real place. There's lots of arguments about whether Heinrich Schliemann was a good archaeologist. Spoilers, he wasn't, but he actually vandalized the place. But Heinrich Schliemann discovered Troy, but big self-publicist, went around everywhere going, Greek mythology is real, everybody. And this inspired other people to think, maybe other Greek mythology is real. Meanwhile, the idea of a sunken continent had entered science. So this is the foundation of the time when Darwin starts getting traction.
1: So in other words, while you take a sip of water there, yeah. Sean. So in other words, the discovery of Troy, if in the 19th century they can uncover this actual place that was once thought just to be mythological, people then assumed, well, then maybe Atlantis might be waiting to be found.
0: Indeed. And so you've got these scientists who in the Far East, they kind of imagine that there may have been a sunken continent called Lemuria, and they call it that because they couldn't figure out how there were fossils of lemurs, which are, you know, the little fuzzy guys with the big eyes that live in Madagascar, the islands, yeah. Not the movie, although they're in the movie as well.
1: And nowhere else, yeah.
0: Well, also Sri Lanka.
1: Ah, they are. I didn't know that. Okay.
0: Yeah, they're extinct in Sri Lanka, but there's actually quite recent fossils of lemurs in Sri Lanka. So how did the lemurs get from Sri Lanka to Madagascar? They couldn't swab across the Indian Ocean. So a bunch of Darwin's friends, Philip Sclater, Ernest Haeckel, and Alfred Russel Wallace, basically came up with the idea between them of Lemuria, a sort of continent. And back then, we didn't have the idea of continental drift. Science then believed that the mantle of lava under the earth was like a hot water bottle. And, you know, if one continent sank, another one popped up. And things like that. So they, you know, science was right for there being a continent down there. And this means that the idea of a sunken continent was possible. And this brings us to Ignatius Donnelly, who was an American politician of the 19th century. And he's one of the most interesting men of his era. An absolutely fascinating guy.
1: Yeah, didn't he want to basically fund some sort of an expedition to find Lemuria?
0: Yeah, that's one of the things he tried to do. He was very much a kind of big ideas guy. So he, for example, in the mid-19th century, he actually set up an intentional community in Minnesota called Ninninger City. And it collapsed because of the Great Panic of 1857, which is the first international stock market collapse, the first, you know, world financial crisis caused by the stock market. Not the last. And then he went into politics. He became the lieutenant governor of Minnesota. And he was really interested in archaeology. And he basically just, from the basic idea, there are pyramids in South America, there are pyramids in Egypt, what are the chances? He built an entire couple of, he writes a whole couple of books where he goes deep into all sorts of literature and history, from everything from the Bible to Greek mythology to the Hindu Vedas and stuff, links it all together and basically says there was an ancient continent long ago that gave us civilization. And that is what Plato called Atlantis.
1: Yeah, the book he wrote, Atlantis, the Antediluvian World. So
0: Indeed. That
1: really fueled the, you know, Atlantis hysteria in the beginning of the 19th century. That's the book that changed
0: everything.
1: At the end
0: of the 19th century. It was in the 1880s. Yeah.
1: Right.
0: Yeah, it really did. So essentially, it coincided with new religions starting up as well. So this is the brief period where science took Atlantis and Lemuria seriously. They were both scientific theories that people looked at. And what's interesting is that the literary field didn't take Atlantis seriously. The literary field basically just thought it was silly, but science looked at it and went, no, actually, this could be something for a bit. But also, there's a new religion that starts up in New York in the 1880s, started by Madame Helena Blavatsky. And she claimed...
1: The Theosophist. Sorry, Sean, I got to jump in here. You'll hear that music percolating up. That means we're getting ready to head into a break at the bottom of the hour. And when we come back, we'll continue to delve into the Atlantis mystery with Sean Ingham, who's coming to us live from Wales. You're listening to Coast AM. My name is Richard Serrett. Stay with us.

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1: Welcome back. Greg Allman didn't write I'm No Angel, but he instantly recognized himself in it. Coming after years of addiction, legal troubles, and his headline-making marriage to Cher, the song became a public confession of sorts, and its success revived his solo career and introduced him to an entirely new generation of listeners who knew very little about the Allman Brothers Band. For decades, astronomers have been searching for half the universe's missing ordinary matter. Now they say they finally found it, not inside galaxies, but drifting through the vast emptiness between them. The discovery could rewrite what we know about black holes, exploding stars, and how galaxies evolve. So, where has the universe been hiding its missing matter all this time? 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

0: Sean Ingham stays with us, editor, researcher, writer, and we're talking about his book, Atlantis Through Time, The Writing and Rewriting of an Occult Legend. And we're examining whether or not Atlantis existed. Well, not just whether it existed, but more to the point, how this myth has continually been reinvented by philosophers and mystics and spiritualists, and a politician, in fact, by the name of Ignatius Donnelly, who wrote Atlantis, the Antediluvian World in the 1880s. So how much of Donnelly's description of Atlantis sort of survives to this day? I mean, how did he build on Plato's description of Atlantis?
1: Okay, well, he built on Plato's description of Atlantis by essentially just sort of drawing in everything that he could find from other mythologies around the world. So he looked at the Epic of Gilgamesh, he looked at the Bible, he looked at the flood myths, he looked at the stories of the great, you know, various yugas of India, all of these things. And he drew them together. And essentially, a lot of what he, in terms of the survival of his idea, Ignatius Donnelly's methodology and his evidence set even is something that continually gets revisited, even now. And, you know, it's the same basic methodology that was used by Erich von Däniken in Chariots of the Gods in the late 60s, and which is, again, Erich von Däniken's evidence set and most of his arguments were then recast by Graham Hancock in Fingerprints of the Gods, which I'm sure your listeners need no introduction to whatsoever.
0: You're absolutely right. You're right.
1: Yeah. So essentially, Ignatius Donnelly was the person without whom you couldn't have had Erich von Däniken or Graham Hancock at all. So if you, Graham Hancock's Ancient Apocalypse is Lost Land, is essentially Donnelly's Atlantis without him using the A word. Because Graham Hancock doesn't talk about Atlantis. He doesn't like the idea of Atlantis. I think in Fingerprints of the Gods, the word Atlantis comes up twice in the whole time, just to basically say, well, Atlantis isn't a thing, is it? This is what really happened, and that's Graham Hancock's kind of viewpoint. I think generally what has happened in terms of the archaeological side of it is that obviously oceanographers and mainstream geographers have essentially realized that there's actually no way you could put an Atlantis over the last few hundred years, because obviously the idea of continents sinking beneath the ground has become something that science has sort of played around with and then thought, nah, it doesn't work like that. Although the idea of continental drift wasn't widely adopted until after the Second World War, actually. Which always surprises me. You get taught it in school as something that everybody's always known, but actually it's a relatively new theory. But what's generally happened is that as the geography of Atlantis has become less and less possible to justify, the general idea of Atlantis as the Earth civilization that founded everything, which is Ignatius Donnelly's contribution to the mythology, has become the central point, really. Donnelly's interested in Atlantis. He adds more and more to his Atlantis story because he's a voracious reader, an incredible researcher. He just draws in all sorts of stuff. He wasn't taken very seriously by the mainstream even then, but his mythology of a nation that gave us everything, that is what he gave to the mythology.
0: Right, so Atlantis is almost this empty vessel, and everyone sort of pours all of their their suppositions and their, I don't know, their hopes and their dreams into this vessel called Atlantis. Before the break, we started to talk about Helena Blavatsky, of course, the Russian-American mystic, and she was the co-founder of the Theosophical Society. Now, I'm not sure about the time. I'm not sure about the timeline here, but does Blavatsky and her transformation of Atlantis, does she come before Ignatius Donnelly or after?
1: She's contemporary. Madame Blavatsky, and again, your listeners probably don't need to be told this, but Madame Blavatsky's two greatest works are Isis Unveiled and The Secret Doctrine. And Isis Unveiled is an early work, and that comes before Ignatius Donnelly, and The Secret Doctrine comes after Ignatius Donnelly. And The Secret Doctrine also comes at about the time that Sclater, Haeckel, and Wallace came up with Lemuria. And Blavatsky comes up with a huge overarching mythology that goes back 5 million years, where she comes up with the idea that there are multiple root races of man. She has this idea that the human race evolves in cycles, and that there were seven root races of the human race that were born on Mercury, and then that evolutionary cycle finished, and then evolution moved to Venus, and now moved to Earth. And the first root race lived at the North Pole. The second lived in Hyperborea, which is another continent from Greek mythology that entered modern mythology via various occult things and stuff. Again, Madame Blavatsky introduces this into the occult. After the Hyperboreans evolve, they become the Lemurians, who she said were the people of Lemuria. And then the Lemurians evolve into the Atlanteans, who live on Atlantis. And she's basically, it's not a particularly sort of, you know, these people don't completely die out. So Madame Blavatsky, and this is where it gets really, really awkward and tricky, and the point where you start thinking, I'm not sure about this, Helena, because the Lemurians, she said, still survive. And they're black people, and the Atlanteans survive as Asian and Semitic people. In fact, one of Madame Blavatsky's followers, a guy called William Scott Elliot, wrote a book called The Story of Atlantis. He broke down the Atlanteans into seven sub-races, and they include one race which was, he called the original Semites, which was, you know, the original Jews. He described the Jews as a separate race that was less evolved than the people who followed the Atlanteans. And the people who followed the Atlanteans, according to Madame Blavatsky, were the Aryans, who were the current fifth root race of mankind and the current race in charge. And obviously that is a point where other people who are less well-intentioned than Madame Blavatsky can seize on that and pick up on that, and other people as well, because, of course, this is also something that was current in science at the time. It's really interesting that at the time, Darwin's followers thought that the human race was divided into three species, essentially black people, brown people, and white people. I mean, it's a little more complex than that, but that's essentially what they thought. And they thought there were three subspecies rather than just people at the time. And this was, you know, taught in schools right up until the 1920s, 30s, right up until the Second World War, when we finally got to see what that ideology gave to the world, really. And so, for example, you know, the Scopes monkey trial in 1925, you know, John Scopes is a southern, I forget which state he's in, it's in my book, but I'm having a blank, but he was a school teacher, and he was put on trial for teaching evolution in schools. And one of the arguments against him by William Jennings Bryan, who argued in court that God created the world, was that Scopes was teaching people that the human race was separate species, because that's what Darwinian science was at the time. And William Jennings Bryan, who was a committed Christian, was also a committed anti-racist. And he was horrified by the idea that science might be teaching that human beings were inferior to other human beings. And I've always found it interesting that now we look at it, you know, modern day, often the mainstream teaches it as science, enlightened science versus unenlightened religion, but actually it was a lot more complex than that.
0: Right. And it took place in Tennessee. Yeah. That's right, in the state of Tennessee.
1: Yeah, that's right,
0: And of course, we remember the great movie, Inherit the Wind, with Spencer Tracy.
1: Inherit the Wind, yes.
0: Yeah.
1: Which
0: and
1: is
0: it's funny
1: much
0: how. Yeah, it's interesting how the Spencer Tracy character, William Jennings Bryan, has sort of become, in this materialist world, has become sort of the villain in this story.
1: Yeah, and I mean, he was a lovely guy.
0: Yeah.
1: He's a really lovely guy who really wanted to bring up everybody and really fight for equality for everybody around him.
0: Back to Atlantis, Sean.
1: Yeah,
0: I wanted
1: back to Atlantis, yeah.
0: I wanted to get... this is Blavatsky. So why did Atlantis become so attractive to occult movements?
1: Well, partly because Madame Blavatsky was an amazing self-publicist. Partly because she was drawing on source material that was very kind of new to people at the time. But Blavatsky started what we would see as the first New Age movement. The Theosophical Society largely drew from religions all over the world, particularly Hinduism, with a lot of its idea of Vedas and ages, yugas, and all that sort of thing. And so, and in fact, actually, Theosophical World Headquarters eventually moved to Adyar, which is next door to what used to be Madras, and which is now Chennai. And that's where Madame Blavatsky lived a large part of the final years of her life. But also Madame Blavatsky's story is wild. It has aliens. It has space angels. It has cosmic beings that are guiding human evolution. And part of that is because she liked science fiction. She tended to draw on popular science fiction and bring that into her thing. And this is really important because every version of Atlantis over the last 150 years has drawn in some way from pop science fiction, which has in turn taken these versions of Atlantis, tweaked it a bit to make it more fun as sci-fi and fantasy, which means the next generation takes it and uses it there. So Madame Blavatsky drew on the writings of Bulwer Lytton, Edward Bulwer Lytton. Again, you probably know about him. He wrote The Last Days of Pompeii. He wrote a book called The Coming Race, which was a story about survivors of Atlantis who were living beneath the Earth. They were superior, and they had cosmic powers. And he created this idea that they controlled the Vril, the sort of cosmic life force. You know, if you're a Star Wars fan, it's the Force, basically.
0: Right.
1: And Madame Blavatsky took Vril and said that the Atlanteans and Nemurians could use Vril. And that's where Vril enters the thing. So, you know, when you've got the Nazis and their Vril society, they're drawing from Blavatsky and her followers, who's drawing from Victorian science fiction. And you know, you still find it in odd ways. In the UK, there is a particularly unusual, still fairly popular drink you can get. It's made of a sort of paste, a beef extract, and it's called Bovril. And the company that created Bovril was founded by a theosophist who made this sort of like beef soup drink that you can get. And he marketed it as bovine life energy, the force from the cow, Bovril, which is wonderful. I tell British people this, and they kind of act with absolute shock. And Blavatsky's ideas, even though Blavatsky's only really known to, you know, New Agers and people who know about the occult, her ideas have filtered into the pop culture landscape.
0: Yeah, it seems like Atlantis was gradually becoming less history and more religion.
1: Yeah, and I mean, the Theosophical Society sort of exists in that weird kind of place where it's sort of kind of a cult and kind of not, and kind of a study group and kind of not, and kind of a theological group and kind of not. It's sort of on the cusp of religion. And so cults do like Atlantis and Lemuria. And again, I mean, it should be, I think it's probably fairly obvious where I stand on whether Atlantis existed, but my book isn't really about whether Atlantis existed or not. I don't care whether it existed or not. I'm interested in how the story has influenced our pop culture and been influenced by our pop culture. Right. I'm interested in the story of the story, and Blavatsky is a person who really, I mean, she was a person who absolutely knew how to control her story. She's someone who was caught faking miraculous phenomena on numerous occasions, and it didn't make the blindest bit of difference to anybody's opinion of her.
0: Didn't she claim she could remember Atlantis?
1: I mean, she was one of many people who claimed she could remember Atlantis, yes. And I can hear the music rising, so I think, does that mean we're going for a break?
0: You are media savvy, sir. Thank you. We will come back. I want to talk about Edgar Cayce when we come back, who remains possibly the most influential modern voice on Atlantis, and we'll find out why that is and what Cayce claimed happened in Atlantis. Sean Ingham stays with us, and the book is Atlantis Through Time: The Writing and Rewriting of an Occult Legend. Back with more of our conversation right here on Coast to Coast AM.

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8: Tragedy in Germany. I'm Deborah Valentine, Fox News. Police and prosecutors in Berlin, Germany, have identified a suspect in Saturday's deadly attack in which a driver plowed his van into a crowd during a pride parade. As a 21-year-old identified as Abdul B., police said earlier that they had identified a suspect who has ties to Islamic groups in Berlin. Fox's Chanley Painter.
9: Police in Berlin are searching for a suspect who allegedly plowed a van through a crowd at an LGBTQ plus pride event. At least one person was killed. 16 others are hurt. Police say the suspect has ties to a local Islamic group and they believe it was terrorism. Hundreds of thousands of people were in Berlin for the celebration.
8: Police say some of those hurt have life-threatening injuries. U.S. Central Command reports that it disabled a tanker after the vessel allegedly attempted to run the U.S. blockade near the Strait of Hormuz. Fox's Steve Harrigan reports from Tel Aviv.
10: For 13 nights in a row, U.S. forces targeted military positions inside Iran. President Trump has talked repeatedly over the last few days about consideration of a possible massive attack on Iran, but the president made sure to say all options for the U.S. still on the table. Things not completely quiet. Some military activity on the Gulf of Oman. A merchant ship tried to run the U.S. blockade of Iran's naval ports. It was warned four times and then disabled by the U.S. military.
8: Well, CENTCOM maintains that maritime actions are necessary to ensure freedom through the Strait of Hormuz. Iranian officials suggest that military interactions risk further escalating the conflict in the strategic waterway. Typhoon Noel made landfall early Sunday in southern China, including Hong Kong. The typhoon is bringing strong winds nearing 70 miles per hour and heavy rain. 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
8: Americans heading to the polls to elect a new Congress 100 days from today. Fox's Jared Halpern looks at the state of play.
14: The midterm elections are now just 100 days away, with control of Congress during the last 2 years of President Trump's term in the balance. Fox News polling out last week gives Democrats a clear upper hand, with voters saying Democrats can better handle income inequality, health care, the economy, foreign policy, and government spending. Republicans are hoping to turn the tide, warning of Democratic socialists winning Democratic primaries and shifting the party to the far left. At the White House, Jared Halpern, Fox News.
8: One person shot, others injured, and a suspect detained after a shooting at a mall in Humble, Texas, Saturday evening. KRIV Fox 26 Houston's Makena Earnhardt with details from the scene.
15: Both the person detained and one of the people injured are both juveniles under 17. Because of that, they couldn't tell us much more. The police believe that this was an isolated incident. They said there's no active threat to the public. The incident is contained, but that doesn't change the fact that there were so many people in this mall when those shots were fired. They believe that there was around 4 shots fired, but they're not exactly sure how many shots yet, but they said at least 4. And the people in that mall, I've talked to probably 10 people tonight, and every single one of them said it was just absolute panic in there.
8: One of the victims was taken to the hospital and went into surgery, but their condition is not yet known. Tropical storm Genevieve strengthened into a hurricane Saturday in the Pacific Ocean southwest of Mexico. It's forecast to pick up even more steam and become a major hurricane in the coming days. But Genevieve is expected to stay well out to sea on a course roughly parallel to the shore. I'm Deborah Valentine. 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
1: You know, most people associate this song, Jet Airliner, with Steve Miller Band, but Paul Pena wrote it years earlier while living in obscurity. Paul was blind from birth, and he penned the song after being stranded in Boston, longing to return to California. Contract disputes kept his version unreleased for years until Steve Miller heard the demo and turned it into a top 10 hit. And Pena never enjoyed the commercial success of the song, but his remarkable life later became the subject of the acclaimed documentary Genghis Blues, which followed his unlikely journey to become a master of Tuvan throat singing in Mongolia. Check it out. It's a great documentary. And this is a great song by Paul Pena. I actually prefer his version to Steve Miller. Imagine watching a rocket blast into space, only to see it get struck by lightning seconds later. That's exactly what happened during China's latest rocket launch. Amazingly, the rocket kept climbing and successfully completed its mission, echoing one of the most dramatic moments in space flight history. How did it survive a direct lightning strike? Well, you have to read the full electrifying story in the news section now at coasttocoastam.com. And coming up next on Coast to Coast AM, can UFO encounters reshape the way we think about religion, consciousness, and humanity itself? In the first half, George Knapp welcomes religious studies professor Diana Walsh-Pasulka, who'll explore the surprising connections between UFOs, faith, and extraordinary human experience. Then, Hakeem Isler reveals techniques for unlocking untapped human potential, from remote viewing to mindset and beyond. Don't miss it, Sunday night on Coast to Coast AM with George Knapp. Atlantis has become the ultimate symbol of a lost world, one that's inspired explorers, visionaries, conspiracy theorists, and dreamers for centuries. But why does its grip on our imagination remain so powerful? More of my conversation with writer Sean Ingham next on Coast to Coast AM.
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0: Writer, editor, researcher Sean Ingham is joining us from Wales. He's the author of Atlantis Through Time, the writing and rewriting of an occult legend. It begins as an allegory with Plato's dialogues. Then it's virtually forgotten for about 1,000 years. And then other writers during the Renaissance, Francis Bacon, allude to it. But then it really picks up steam in the 19th century, late 19th century, with American politician Ignatius Donnelly and his book, Atlantis, the Antediluvian World, basically takes this allegory and turns it into an actual geographic location as history. Add to that mix theosophist Helena Blavatsky, the occultist, and that takes us to Edgar Cayce, Sean, who remains, again, perhaps the most influential modern voice on Atlantis. What exactly did Cayce claim about Atlantis?
1: Well, it's very difficult to unpick exactly what Edgar Cayce claimed about Atlantis, because as everybody, again, this is something you've probably gone over on this show a few times, but Edgar Cayce had his trance channelings of past lives for decades. And, you know, they called him the Sleeping Prophet. He lay down on his couch, and there are 30,000 or more accounts of his readings. And his ideas of Atlantis come up every so often. And they're really interesting. He talks about a lot of the stuff that Ignatius Donnelly, even Plato, come up with. He talks about the Atlanteans being the imperial culture. He talks about them destroying themselves. But he brings in things like mind control, and the harnessing of electricity and wheeled vehicles and something, you know, powerful destructive forces. And he describes Atlantean scientific instruments in a really interesting way. And I think what's really kind of interesting for me when you look at Edgar Cayce compared to Madame Blavatsky and compared to other people later on is that Edgar Cayce's ideas are clearly have on top of them a filter of what was going on in the pop culture of his day. So you can imagine, if you will, the 1930s Flash Gordon Republic serials and yes, things like that. And I think one of like the most defining images is sort of like a big glass tube with sort of lightning going around it and stuff like that, you know, that sort of thing, the sort of lightning spiral, glass spiral thing that you have. He describes those. He describes things that you could go to the cinema and see on a Saturday morning. In 1936, there was a Republic serial called Crash Corrigan and the Undersea Kingdom, which starred the lesser-known action star Raymond Crash Corrigan as Raymond Crash Corrigan on his trip to Atlantis. And it's basically Flash Gordon with the street signs changed and the serial numbers filed off. But right down to having, like, a guy called Unger Khan, who's essentially just Ming the Merciless with a slightly longer moustache. And it really is. I mean, it's peak. It's both. It's one of those things. If you love that sort of thing, you're right there. It's one of those Republic serials where they cheat on the cliffhangers. It looks like he's died at the end of episode 5, and then episode 6. It's just a bit where he got out just in time, just before the explosion that

0: looks like the science fiction that we're familiar with when we see Atlantis. If we see Atlantis now, we'll have an Atlantis that looks like what we think science fiction looks like. So Madame
1: right,
0: Blavatsky...
1: Flying machines and death rays and crystal technology.
0: All of that. And all of that is there in Edgar Cayce's Atlantis. And he's, you know, he's an interesting guy. He's a very, evidently a lovely man, you know, like dedicated to helping people in his own way. You know, you can relitigate whether or not he was successful in that or whether or not it was real. But his visions of Atlantis are drawn from science fiction of his day. He had read some of the occult literature as well. He was a devout Christian. And I think this is an important thing to bear in mind, that he also filtered everything through his very, very, devout Southern Baptist faith. He was a Southern Baptist. He was a churchgoer his entire life, as were an entire family. And so while he read Madame Blavatsky, and he also particularly read a book called A Dweller in Two Planets by Philos the Tibetan, which was channeled by a California Gold Rush teenager called Frederick Spencer Oliver in the end of the 19th century, who lived on the slopes of Mount Shasta, which is why Mount Shasta's in the Atlantis Lemuria mythology as well, because of that one book, which is also, yeah, a great book, a beautiful book, really interesting, sweet book, and a book written by a devout Christian. So Oliver's book, which Cayce read and was influenced by, Oliver's book includes a scene where a previous incarnation of John the Baptist turns up, you know, in Atlantis. So you got this Christianity looks at it, and a lot of people use, you know, like the Christian story as a filter through which the Atlantis legend is. I mean, even Rudolf Steiner, who again wrote large amounts of Atlantis, he broke away from Madame Blavatsky very early on. He started the anthroposophical movement. He's the founder of Steiner schools. He's the inventor of the first intentional form of organic farming. And, you know, and again, I'm sure you've talked about Rudolf Steiner on this show in the past, but he was someone who saw Jesus as the greatest of the cosmic masters. You know, Madame Blavatsky included Jesus in her lineup of cosmic masters, but he was one of many. Rudolf Steiner basically puts Jesus as the top, as Edgar Cayce did, as Frederick Spencer Oliver did. So Christianity as a filter. So you've got sci-fi, you've got Christianity, and all these sorts of things that come through. But also, you know, pulp fiction. A lot of the pulp fiction writers and filmmakers of the 30s and 40s, 20s, 30s and 40s, read Madame Blavatsky. So H.P. Lovecraft and his friends passed around copies of The Secret Doctrine to each other in a sort of, hey, you've got to read this. This is wild. We can totally write stories about this. And it's really interesting that there was a book written in the 30s called The Emerald Tablets of Thoth the Atlantean, that essentially plagiarizes vast amounts of stuff from Weird Tales magazine. And it's by a guy called Maurice Dorial, who, born Claude Doggins of Oklahoma, renamed himself as Dr. Maurice Dorial, set up a correspondence course, Mystical Movement, and he wrote this book called The Emerald Tablets of Thoth the Atlantean, in which he said he went to Egypt, found a secret chamber under the Great Pyramid, one of many secret chambers that's under the Great Pyramid. It's a wonder that thing could actually stay, given all the hollow space underneath it. And
1: do I detect a note of cynicism, Sean?
0: I couldn't possibly comment. It's outside of my yard. But yeah, In this chamber under the Great Pyramid, he meets Thoth, who is the god of Egypt, but also a 10,000-year-old Atlantean priest king. Thoth shows him the Emerald Tablets, which are written in Atlantean script. He couldn't read Atlantean script, but because he had the psychic vibes, he could understand its

0: thing. The Emerald Tablets are sort of, you can imagine a giant book made of emerald stone and spiral bound conveniently in gold, which Maurice Dariel clearly obviously couldn't get in his luggage on the way back, so he had to leave it behind, obviously. And he publishes the Emerald Tablets, and it plagiarizes vast amounts of these pulp fiction stories by writers like writers who were, when he was writing, unknown and obscure, like Robert E. Howard, who later would become very famous as the creator of Conan the Barbarian. One of the stories that Doriel plagiarizes is called The Shadow Kingdom, which is about one of Robert E. Howard's many mighty feud barbarian heroes called King Carl of Atlantis. And King Carl of Atlantis, in this story, uncovers a conspiracy of ancient reptile people who pose as human beings and have come down from the stars and pose as human beings, and the reptoids have apparently been guiding human evolution for nefarious purposes for millions of years. Many years later, a British writer, again, someone who listeners of this show probably need no introduction to, the former British television presenter David Icke, read the Emerald Tablets of Thoth the Atlantean, and not being a science fiction fan, didn't notice the bits that Doriel had outright stolen from Robert E. Howard, and essentially used that as one of the bases of his lizard people theory as well.
1: Oh, the shapeshifters, yes.
0: The queen is
1: a shapeshifting lizard. I just got a few minutes here before the bottom of the hour, and then we can open up open up the phones and take questions and comments.
0: Yeah, right.
1: But
0: okay.
1: I just want to talk a little bit about the psychology surrounding Atlantis. Do you think people want Atlantis to be real because they're searching for proof humanity once possessed forgotten wisdom?
0: I mean, that's a rationale. I think it goes deeper than that. I think people want Atlantis to be real because people want there to have existed a better world. People want to have the idea of a place where there was this forgotten wisdom, where there was this world where people lived their best lives, where you saw magic, where, you know, there are writers about Atlantis. Daphne Vigors writes about, you know, how people could lose limbs in Atlantis and they would have these beautiful, perfect feeling replacement limbs made of shining silver that would be replaced on their missing limbs. You've got Murray Hope, who talks about like a place where people loved each other. Edward Spencer Oliver has a world where people just understood like their relationship to nature and God. You've got Richard Shaver, who we haven't even touched on, but, you know, him and his terrifying stories about the Darrows, they come from his stories about Atlantis. And Richard Shaver writes stories about Atlantis being a place where people have amazing adventures and lots of fantastic sex. And because, you know, to be honest, people get laid in Atlantis. You know, if you can't get laid in the present day, maybe your ancestors in Atlantis, maybe you could channel someone who got laid.
1: Nostalgia for a golden age that never existed.
0: Nostalgia for a golden age that no one can prove existed. I'm not the person to say it never existed.
1: Do you ever feel like the guy that's telling children Santa Claus doesn't exist?
0: Yeah, but you see, here's the thing, right? I think when we as adults, we forget how children engage with the story of Santa Claus. The story of Santa Claus, I think children do actually know that it is a game that we play. It is a game. It enchants our world. It re-enchants our world. And children know that there's a magical game that we play. The reason you don't tell children Santa Claus doesn't exist isn't because you're breaking the fact that they might really think that Santa Claus exists. The reason you don't tell children Santa Claus doesn't exist is because that's breaking the rules. That's ruining the magic. And magic is a lot more complex than simply believing things factually happened or not.
1: And and enchantment is essential, I think, to the human condition.
0: And that's something that I think we can both agree with completely. Enchantment is essential. So, you know, when Santa Claus, we tell the story of Santa Claus or Atlantis even, because it enchants us. And I mean, that's why you get movies and sci-fi and fantasy novels and TV shows about Atlantis. I think there's a British TV show about 10 years ago even, that ran for two seasons, set in Atlantis. These things come back again and again and again. And I mean, it's interesting that it's moved to TikTok now. You can find, you know, if you leave aside the vast amounts of AI slop that, you know, about three quarters of all Atlantis videos on TikTok are made by AI. But once you get past those, you can sort of see that the stories people are telling about Atlantis are really, clap your hands if you believe in Atlantis, very much. There's something in it that lifts the heart. When I was reading through my dad was an occultist. I read through his occult library when I was a kid. And ever since then, it's enchanted me.
1: Quick question before we break here at the bottom of the hour. If Plato could see what Atlantis has become today, would he recognize it?
0: Nah. No, I don't think so.
1: All right, we will open up the phone lines, questions and comments for Sean Ingham as we continue to delve into Atlantis Through Time, the writing and rewriting of an occult legend. Back with more of Coast to Coast AM right after this.

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1: Hey, welcome back. What if archaeologists have misunderstood one of Egypt's greatest mysteries for more than a century? Two massive structures near the Red Pyramid, long believed to be ancient construction ramps, may actually be part of a 4,600-year-old hydraulic system built to control water, not move stone. If true, it could rewrite how the pyramids were built. And you can read the full story now in the In the News section of at coasttocoastam.com. Have you ever noticed that some conversations only seem possible after midnight? Conversations about near-death experiences, UFO encounters, haunted places, Atlantis, synchronicities, and the mysteries people carry with them for years because, well, nobody else would believe them. 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New episodes drop every Friday. So if you've ever felt there's more to this world than meets the eye, you're going to feel right at home. 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That's next on Coast to Coast AM.
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0: And we are back with Sean Ingham, Welsh writer, editor, researcher. And again, the book is Atlantis Through Time, The Writing and Rewriting of an Occult Legend. If Atlantis is really about us rather than a place, what do you suppose our endless search for Atlantis reveals about the human imagination, Sean?
1: I think that we want to know about where we came from. We always want to know where we came from. There are holes in history. There are things that we look at in history, and we struggle to work out how that amazing stuff happens. We also want to look towards a future that's better. We want to, you know, we want to make our countries, the countries that we live in, better places. We're inspired by these places to make us, we're looking for a better society. We're disappointed by the societies we live in. And to learn that there was perhaps a perfect society, one where miracles happened, is something that I think we really want to find, personally speaking. And obviously, I am someone who, you know, I've got a master's in ancient literature. I've been writing and researching for 30-odd years in various different fields. But, so I can't speak to archaeology directly, right? You know, so if, you know, if Graham Hancock came on and had a debate with me, he'd run rings around me, you know, because I don't have that background. But what I see in this story is a constant conversation between people who want miracles to happen in front of them, and people want to have come from miracles and to be heading towards miracles and the world in which we live.
0: All right, let's go to the phones. And we're going to begin with Aaron in Fountain Valley, California. Aaron, good morning. Welcome to Coast.
2: Oh, hello there. Thank you so much, Richard, for everything you do. Hello, Sean, over there in Wales.
1: Hi, Aaron.
2: Edgar Cayce predicted that Atlantis would be discovered in 1968. Which the Bimini Road was found by a pilot off Florida. He also provided the year that he would die and the end of World War II, both in 1945. What may portend for Casey's prediction about the right paw of the Sphinx and the Hall of Records of our history on this planet, including Atlantis? You do have the Great Pyramid and the Baalbek platform that the Romans built their Temple of Jupiter on, in Lebanon, which is 750 to 800 tons, which by my calculation is at 1.76 million pounds. No crane today could lift them. And thank you so much for that 20-foot height.
0: All right, Aaron, did you have a specific question for Sean?
2: Well, do you believe that there's evidence of the past civilization that is very remarkable, just like Edgar Cayce stated? I understand that there was his depiction through readings, which I read, were by corruption of the people at that time through crystals and all this other stuff.
1: Yeah, he did. He thought, I mean, as I said, Cayce was a devout Christian, so the idea that the Atlanteans fell into sin of corruption, of, you know, dark magic, mind control, bad technology. His sons later on wrote that his sons wrote that he predicted nuclear bombs. And you can read his predictions and go, yeah, that sounds like a nuclear bomb. But he wasn't the only person to do that. Do I believe that there's evidence of a lost civilization? There is evidence of a lot of things. Like I've said a number of times, I'm not an archaeologist, but what I get from these things really is that a lot of the lost civilizations knew a lot more than we allow them to. I don't think anybody gave the Egyptians their technology. I think the Egyptians basically forgot a lot of stuff. The fact that Cleopatra lived closer in time to us than she did to the pyramids is always mind-blowing for me.
0: That is mind-blowing, yes.
1: Yeah, it is. And, you know, they're still debating. I only watched a video this week about various actual mainstream interpretations of how exactly those pyramids were built. I do know that they have actually found the quarry where the stones that they got the pyramids from, the stones that they got to build the pyramids from, what was. And they found, you know, evidence that there is a quarry. So we know that they got the stones from somewhere not that far away. But how they got it there is something that they're still trying to work out. You know, this sort of... You know, the video I watched this week was by actually quite a popular creator called Joe Scott. He talked about how, like, there's different interpretations of how you could get it up a ramp, and how none of those interpretations of getting the stones up a ramp as you do it really seem to cover the whole story. There's every interpretation has gaps, and some more than others.
0: Right. I was just reading a story before the news or before the break about these ramps, or what they thought were construction ramps, and which now may actually have been some part of some sort of hydraulic system, which may, you know, change the way that we think about how they were built entirely. But maybe the point here is that, you know, whether Atlantis existed or not, it doesn't discount the possibility that there were ancient civilizations with not flying cars, not death rays, not free energy, but at least far greater knowledge and far greater technology than we give them credit for.
1: I mean, yeah, but even the ancient civilizations that everybody knows about had far greater technology than we give them credit for. The Romans invented a formula for concrete that wasn't re-engineered until the end of the 20th century. And it was a formula for concrete that survived to the present day, right? Roman concrete is one of the finest concretes that ever existed. The Romans had invented central heating. They had toothbrushes. You know, there's a lot of things that we think of as uniquely modern inventions. Even social stuff, even silly things. Like, did you know that gladiatorial matches in ancient Rome had substitute benches?
0: You know? I didn't know that.
1: Well, you know, because they're a show. People are expected to see the gladiators all afternoon. So, you know, if someone gets too badly injured to carry on and it's only 2 o'clock in the afternoon, the fight's expected to go on till 5. They've got to fill it in. So there's a bench with a bunch of substitutes on it. But we think of these ideas about, you know, social, technology, concrete. We think of concrete as a modern thing. The Romans invented it. You know, we fail to see that the ancients forgot stuff. The ancients had moments. You know, there were wars, there were plagues, there were things that happened. You know, that meant that history kind of wasn't a completely linear mark of progress. So I think, was there evidence of an ancient civilization that had a much greater technology than we believe? My argument is, yes, it was the Egyptians. Right? The Egyptians knew a lot more than...
0: Right.
1: They forgot a lot more than we know.
0: All right, let's go back to the phones, and let's see. AC is in Cleveland, Ohio. AC, good morning. Welcome to Coast AM.
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3: When I got out of college and started to work as an engineer, they put me on a project with a German guy who grew up in Nazi Germany, and he was actually in the Hitler Youth League, and he... was part of the denazification program toward the end of World War II. And I learned a lot from him, and he told me that when he was in school, that the Nazi Party changed the educational curriculum from creationism to something called the secret doctrine and evolution. And the secret doctrine that the Nazis believed was that they were descendants of the people of Atlantis, the Aryan race, and that they were a superior race, and that the reason why the Jews were hated is because they were, and this is what he was taught in school, that the Jews had not evolved to the same level of consciousness as the Aryans. And all the other races were all categorized from the Jews up to, you know, in like a in a pyramid. And so this doctrine was accepted by the Nazis. And it's interesting, you mentioned about the Scopes monkey trial, and this was in the 20s, and that was also an attempt by to distort the educational system to get the American schools to teach evolution, which they did eventually. Okay? So my point is, have you heard of how the Nazis have embraced this doctrine of Atlantis, and how, you know, what the effects of it?
0: Yeah, I think Sean alluded to it earlier. In fact, it's in the book, right, Sean? You talked
1: about it. It's in chapter 5. I talk about it at great length. So, basically everything that your former colleague said that he was taught when he was forced to be in the Hitler Youth at school was true. That is what they did. And I think on the one hand, a lot of people kind of, particularly on esoteric sites, kind of think that the Nazis sort of seized on Madame Blavatsky's ideas and her followers and made that their ideology. What in fact they did was that this was their ideology always, because it actually goes back to the early 19th century and a guy called Samuel Morton, who came up with this sort of like theory back in the early 19th century, the idea of like different races being different species and things. And what they did was that they basically saw theosophy and anthroposophy and went, yeah, you know what? That's a religion we can get behind. We agree. Ooh, don't agree with everything. So they actually made theosophy and anthroposophy illegal and then made their own version called Ariosophy, which is the version that your colleague was taught in school many years ago, where they removed themselves, because the theosophists believed that the Jews weren't as enlightened as the Aryan people, but they also believed that you could bring these people up, that you could teach them, that you could make them better. And, you know, it's patronizing. It's still racist, but it's kind of patronizing. It's kind of patronizing sort of liberal racism in a way. And the kind of, like, Nazi racism, they were like, no, we need to exterminate a lot of them. So they took the bits about the different races being less evolved. Oops, sorry, I hit the mic then. They took the bit about the different races being less evolved, and they took out the bits about being nice to them and added in bits about them being exterminated and stuff, because that fit their political viewpoint. It's the same thing that they did with the Christian church. You see, there's still artifacts of the Christian church from there was a Nazi church where, you know, there's swastikas on all the crosses and things like that. They essentially took the bits that suited their political ideology and dropped them into the thing. So, yes, they made this part of their religious and spiritual education.
0: All right, and AC, thank you for the call.
1: Sorry, yeah, I was going on a bit. Yeah.
0: No, that's all right. I want to see if I can squeeze in one more here. Jeff is in South Haven, Michigan. Jeff, welcome to Coast. Good morning.
4: Yeah, thank you for taking my call. Hey, look, I went to public school in Illinois, And they taught us that the ancients thought the world was flat. Now, you know, I mean, I got in trouble because I saw this old statue, I think in a magazine or a book that showed Atlas holding a globe. And I got sent to the dean's office because I said, hey, wait a minute, you guys are lying because, look, that's a globe. These ancients carved this thing and said it's round. Where do you get this idea? You know, that's why Columbus was such a big deal. So, I mean, does he, you know, how does he, you know, relate to that?
0: Well, it's true. The ancient Greeks knew that the earth was a globe. Aristotle talked about that, yeah.
1: You were taught wrong, Jeff. Aristotle basically was the first person to write in a book that the world was round. But, you know, people knew even before Aristotle. There's a medieval book that people talk about as proof that the ancients believed the world was flat, which is by a guy called Cosmas Indico Plustes, which is one of the best names in ancient literature. And Cosmas Indico Plustes wrote a book called The Biblical Geography, where he said that the Bible says that the world has a roof and corners, so therefore the world has a roof and corners. But the thing is, right, you read this guy, and he's arguing in a really, really, really passionate way. No, the world is flat. Can't you see the world is flat, everybody? And you don't write a book arguing that the world is flat if you don't have something to argue against. He's arguing that the world is flat because everybody else knows it's round. And I think, you know, Cosmas Indico Plustes was basically the first flat earth conspiracy theorist, swear to God. But it's an amazing book. It's just, it's full of laughs. But it's, that is indeed, the ancients knew all the way back to Aristotle that the world was round, and it was in church doctrine.
0: Sean, your book is amazing too. How do we get a copy of this book on Atlantis?
1: My book is available in the United States in print. It's out there. It's available in all good bookshops and all the evil ones too. And it's so if you Google me online, any online bookseller will get the book. It comes out from Crosscrow Books, an imprint of Redwood Wiser. I'd like to thank Blake Malloway, my publisher, for getting me this gig. And I'd like to thank you for having me on.
0: My pleasure. Atlantis Through Time, the writings and rewriting of an occult legend. For George Norrie, George Knapp, Connie Willis, Lisa Gar, Rich Barrow, Ryan Recker, Tom Danheiser, Dan Galani, Adam Thompson, Donna Walker, and Sean Latasor, I'm Richard Serrett. Thank you for your ears and your voices, your beautiful voices. Until next time, so long for now.

0: this community, they call the fire department when things go bad and they don't know what to do.
1: There'll be a family member and will come up and give me a hug or shake my hand and say, hey, you took care of my dad X number of years ago, and they just wanted to say thank you and how much it meant to them. Things like that just keep me going. I'm ready to come back and do it again.
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7: Chaotic scene in Germany. I'm Chris DeMeo, Fox News. One person is dead and 16 others injured after a van slams into a crowd in Berlin. It happened at an LGBTQ event. Police have identified a suspect as Abdul B and say the 21-year-old has ties to Islamic groups. Meantime, U.S. Central Command reports that it disabled a tanker after the vessel tried to run the U.S. blockade near the Strait of Hormuz.
8: For 13 nights in a row, U.S. forces targeted military positions inside Iran. President Trump has talked repeatedly over the last few days about consideration of a possible massive attack on Iran, but the president made sure to say all options for the U.S. still on the table. Things not completely quiet. Some military activity on the Gulf of Oman. A merchant ship tried to run the U.S. blockade of Iran's naval ports. It was warned four times and then disabled by the U.S. military.
7: Fox's Steve Harrigan in Tel Aviv. Maine Democrats have elected former state Senate President Troy Jackson in a landslide vote as their party's nominee for U.S. Senate to challenge incumbent Susan Collins.
9: This is what you need to know so far about what we're learning about Troy Jackson. He did have a warm welcome on stage. He talked two times in a matter of like 2 hours inside. The former Maine Senate president has the support of nearly every single delegate across the state. Backed by Senator Bernie Sanders, Jackson supports progressive policies, including Medicare for all and also abolishing ICE. It was only a few hours and then he walked out ready to take on Collins in November. Jackson will face longtime Republican Senator Susan Collins in one of the country's most closely watched Senate races. Democrats see Maine as a key opportunity in their effort to win back control of the Senate.
7: Fox's Alexis McAdams in Bangor, Maine. Jackson replaces Graham Platner, who withdrew after allegations of sexual assault. 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
7: Three new members will join the Baseball Hall of Fame today.
17: Carlos Beltran, Andrew Jones, and Jeff Kent are set to be enshrined today in the National Baseball Hall of Fame in Cooperstown. Beltran and Jones each received the necessary 75% support from baseball writers to get in. Beltran got 84.2% of the vote on his fourth ballot. He was a nine-time All-Star and is one of five players to record at least 400 home runs and 300 stolen bases. Jones got 78.4% on his ninth ballot. He won 10 gold gloves and was selected to five All-Star teams. And Kent was elected by the Contemporary Baseball Era Committee. His 377 career home runs are the most by a second baseman in Major League history. Tony Genualdo, Fox News.
7: New York City Mayor Zoran Mamdani is applauding the arrest of a man suspected of stabbing two men on Manhattan's Upper West Side on Thursday, as well as the hate crime charges the suspect is now facing. Here's Fox's C.B. Cotton.
18: Mayor Zoran Mamdani is repeatedly denouncing hate and anti-Semitism after this stream of public criticism from community leaders who say his rhetoric on Israel has created division. This criticism follows this week's stabbing attack. The suspect, Raul Morales, was arraigned on two counts of attempted murder, two counts of assault, and one count of attempted assault, all of which are being tried as hate crimes. Investigators say witnesses heard Morales yell, "Allahu Akbar," before stabbing a Jewish man and Asian man on New York City's Upper West Side. According to the Manhattan DA's office, the Jewish man was wearing a yarmulke and had just left a synagogue.
7: And the attack happening days after Mayor Mamdani called Israeli Prime Minister Benjamin Netanyahu a war criminal. Iran-backed Houthis fire missiles at Saudi Arabia in response to airstrikes in Yemen. I'm Chris DeMayo. This is Fox News.
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0: Thanks for inviting me into your home, your long-haul truck, RV, camper, taxi, your parents' well-appointed basement with the simulated wood paneling, electric fireplace, and the painting of dogs playing poker. Your loft, that greasy spoon just off the interstate, and your cabin in the woods. Welcome to Coast AM, the very best in late-night talk radio. I'm Richard Serrett, and tonight, this morning, I'm coming to you live from the home studio in Old Thornhill, just north of Toronto. If you're like me, you suspect there are places on this planet where reality itself seems thinner. Places where people report seeing glowing orbs drifting silently through the trees. Towering creatures that appear and vanish without a trace. Portals opening into somewhere else. Missing time. Mysterious lights. And encounters that leave even seasoned investigators questioning everything they thought they knew. Tonight, in hours one and two, we're heading into one of America's most enigmatic paranormal hotspots. Bradshaw Ranch, just outside Sedona, Arizona. Some call it Arizona's Skinwalker Ranch. Others insist it's something even stranger. For decades, visitors have reported UFOs, Bigfoot sightings, bizarre entities, impossible synchronicities, unexplained electromagnetic anomalies, and experiences that seem to blur the line between the physical world and something beyond it. But what if none of these phenomena are separate? What if UFOs, cryptids, mystic experiences, even altered states of consciousness are all different expressions of the very same mystery? My guest tonight didn't simply study Bradshaw Ranch. He lived it. Armed with cameras, scientific instruments, paranormal investigators, psychics, and an open mind, he walked onto the ranch expecting to document strange events. Instead, he says the ranch began interacting with him. Were these encounters evidence of an unknown intelligence, a doorway between realities? Or are they pointing us toward an entirely new understanding of consciousness itself? Fasten your seatbelt. This is one of those conversations that starts with a haunted ranch and may end up changing the way you think about reality itself. Then, in hours three and four, for more than 2,300 years, one story has refused to die. A magnificent civilization, unimaginable wealth, technologically advanced, swallowed by the sea in a single day and night. Atlantis. Was it history or the greatest story ever told? Tonight, we're taking a deep dive into one of history's most enduring mysteries, not to hunt for a lost continent, but to follow the astonishing journey of an idea that has captivated philosophers, mystics, occultists, archaeologists, dreamers, conspiracy theorists, and visionaries for more than two millennia. My guest argues something few people have ever considered. The real mystery isn't whether Atlantis existed. The real mystery is whether generation after generation, or why generation after generation, keeps reinventing it. We'll begin with Plato and the remarkable possibility that Atlantis was never meant to be history at all, but a philosophical thought experiment that took on a life of its own. Then we'll meet the colorful cast of mystics, mediums, prophets, psychics, spiritualists, theosophists, Nazi occultists, New Age visionaries, and self-proclaimed seers who each claim to know what Atlantis really was and what happened to it. Along the way, we'll explore Edgar Cayce, Helena Blavatsky, Ignatius Donnelly, Lemuria, Mu, psychic archaeology, ancient technology, crystal power, forgotten races, lost wisdom, and how Atlantis became woven into everything from UFO lore to modern conspiracy culture. Perhaps Atlantis isn't buried beneath the ocean. Perhaps it's been hiding in our imagination all along. And if that's true, what does our obsession with Atlantis reveal about us? But first, inside America's strangest paranormal ranch. Welcome to the Audio Imaginarium. Come on in, weary traveler. Hang your cloak on a peg, grab a stool, and come gather by the fire. There are stories to be told. and you are among friends. I'm Richard Serrett, and this is Coast to Coast AM. Why don't you stay a while?
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0: Ron Meyer is an award-winning filmmaker, producer, and author whose career spans Hollywood feature films, television, and documentary production. In recent years, he's become one of the leading explorers of the intersection between UFOs, Bigfoot, consciousness, and the paranormal. His investigations have taken him from Skinwalker Ranch to Bradshaw Ranch, where his own team documented reports of portals, anomalous lights, mysterious entities, time distortions, and extraordinary human experiences. He's the co-author of The High Strangeness of Bradshaw Ranch and believes these seemingly unrelated mysteries may all point to a deeper understanding of reality itself. Ron, welcome to Coast AM. How are you?
1: So, it's kind of late at night here. How about where you are?
0: Same. 1 o'clock in the morning, Eastern, but that's okay. I'm excited about this conversation.
1: It's good to meet you again, you know, after a while.
0: It is. It's great to talk to you again. So, I want you to create some mental images for my listeners. As you drive through the gates at Bradshaw Ranch, what's it look like?
1: So there are no gates to drive through. It's fenced, and you have to crawl underneath the fence. And so before you see anything, you have to walk quite a ways until you see the major cluster of buildings, which consists of the original adobe house that the people who settled the area, probably at the turn of the 20th century. And to the right, there's the famous windmill that seems to be frozen sometimes and sometimes not. And then the main building, which is very large, lots of rooms, lots of graffiti. And it was once, you know, set for many of the major Westerns at the time of John Wayne and Elvis Presley. And then if you go back further, there was a time when it was a dude ranch, and there's a lot of structures that would support the livestock of horses and cattle, and it's totally empty. Nobody's living there, no electricity. But, you know, during the day, it's not spooky at all. It seems like many other kind of ghost town settings I've seen over the years.
0: How large is it?
1: Pardon?
0: You say you feel good there.
1: I do.
0: Yeah. How large is it?
1: Oh, man, it's probably close to 1,000 acres in total. But most of it's just open grassland. It's surrounded by, you know, the beautiful red mountain structures, you know, that are typical of Sedona, Arizona, and it's across

0: roughly 10 years during, I would say, the 1990s. They documented a lot of weird things, took pictures, caught what they saw, thought were orbs. There were a lot of strange footprints around. They wrote books about it. Linda went off and became sort of a psychic up in the Northwest. And then at the beginning of the 21st century, we bought the ranch for environmental studies, right? Of native plants, supposedly.
1: Right. You're saying the U.S. government acquired the property for environmental purposes. All right. But you don't believe that, do you?
0: No, I mean, they have a nice... There's an abandoned weather station, so they made some sort of attempt to look like they were looking at the climate. But it was to study native vegetation. And native vegetation is pretty sparse there because it was used as an active ranch for a long time. And the native vegetation doesn't last that long when it's being used that way.
1: So are you saying you suspect that the U.S. government bought the ranch to study the paranormal activity there?
0: That'd be a good guess. I mean, there were a lot of reports of strange going-ons by the locals, military trucks, that sort of thing. And it was pretty much off. It's a big tourist area, right? And so people cruised around and look at the rock formations, but they kind of stayed away from the ranch itself, because of stories and worry about the federal government, stepping in and doing whatever they do. But that's changed now, changed in a big way.
1: How so? Does the U.S. government still own it?
0: The government still owns it. We first went there in 2022. 2 weeks before that, the owner of Skinwalker Ranch tried to buy the ranch with no luck. But like I said, right now, unless for some reason the gate is open, that happened once for us, so we just drove in. But otherwise, you got to crawl underneath, pull up the fence and crawl underneath to get in.
1: So technically, are you trespassing when you crawl under that fence?
0: So recently, I've made a lot of films on government property. I did a whole big series on national parks and national monuments. And part of the Doge thing of Musk, you heard about that, where he...
1: Yes, yes.
0: So I got the letter from the U.S. government that says you've gotten a lot of permits in the past. But right now, unless you're making a major film, go ahead and film wherever you want on government property. So that changed things a little bit.
1: All right. So when you mentioned that the Bradshaw Ranch was at one time a movie set for a lot of Westerns, John Wayne filmed there, Elvis Presley filmed there. Do these paranormal reports, do they date back to those years when it was being used as a movie set? Did you find anything in the records about UFOs or Bigfoot or time portals back in the, the 40s or the 50s?
0: Not a lot of documentation way back there. There were some reports that Elvis had his own little cabin a ways away from the main buildings and that he had experienced some unusual things, but that was the only thing that really came up. And of course, because it's Elvis, people would be interested. But nearby there are some, one way of looking at these paranormal hotspots is that the idea is that they must have been there for quite a while, maybe hundreds, thousands of years, not just recently. And there's plenty of pictographs nearby, pretty hard to get to, that indicate image-wise on the walls that things that look like spacecraft, portals, Bigfoot, remarkably, and we filmed those. And so there's an indication that there was something special about this place, the land anyhow, for quite a while, which goes back to, about 1400, something like that, 1500.
1: Who was responsible?
0: They were contemporary with the Anasazi, which are better known in this country.
1: Okay. Who was responsible for the pictographs? Was it like the Apache?

0: Apache or
1: the what?
0: The Apaches. Who was responsible?
1: No. These were cultures that were quite ancient. They built these across the whole Southwest. These houses that they lived in, cliff dwellings, around 1400, 1500. So they're quite old. And these were cultures that don't exist anymore. They've been replaced by what are called the Pueblo people in the United States, all in the Southwest. And you can see their ruins, you know, where they once lived. And, you know, they're popular tourist attractions.
0: So what drew you to Bradshaw? My understanding is that you weren't originally planning to investigate Bradshaw Ranch at all. What changed? What drew you there?
1: You know, there's a story of synchronicities. Do you want to hear the whole darn thing?
0: Absolutely.
1: So I did this movie called The Bigfoot Alien Connection Revealed, pre-COVID. It was a huge success. Right now, it's probably around close to 75, 80 million views worldwide on all the streaming. It's on every streaming platform. And it kind of introduced the idea that it's okay to talk about Bigfoot, and I think UFOs was the terminology back then. And it affected a lot of people. It opened the doors for a lot of people, amazingly. And I wanted to do a follow-up because I had a better understanding of what was going on, and I needed some event to wrap up, some kind of investigation, because that's the way I ended up the first one. And I was going to do it in a Bigfoot place in Ohio, but the person who was going to be our host said, no, don't come out, it's hunting season, you'll probably get killed. So I had to look for another place. And as what will happen sometimes is I opened up my phone, looked at the news feed, and there was a story about the vortexes at Sedona. And I thought, I think that's a place I should look into. And so I started, seeing who I could talk to who could maybe inform me about what might be there that could turn into a fitting ending with an investigation. And I came across somebody finally, because I think they had been bugged quite a bit. And he said, well, there's this person, you're from Colorado. She was here, she was from Colorado. And she went out to this place called Bradshaw Ranch nearby. Why don't you call her and see what she has to say? So I called her, and actually, she lived quite close to the big Sasquatch outpost in Bailey, Colorado, where we've done a lot of cool investigations. But she was living in Florida now. She said, yeah, I went to Bradshaw Ranch. I crawled underneath the fence, and I had a couple strange experiences, and I got the heck out of there. And so she said, there's this one person, Linda Leslie, who does Skywatch tours. She said, why don't you call her? And she can maybe help you out. So I did call Melinda, and she knew all about Bradshaw. I'd been there many times, and said, there's this guy, Tom Dongle, who was one of the original investigators, and he lives in Cottonwood, and she gave me his address. So I called info number, and I called him, and he said, it's never really been documented in any real way since I was out there. And I've been mentoring somebody who kind of is into the place, Jürgen Hess, and because he said, I'm getting too old to go running around out there. So he said, call Jürgen. I called Jürgen. I said, well, we'd like to come out and do some filming at Bradshaw. He said, fine, I'll be your guide. And that's how I got out there.
0: Okay.
1: How's that for a series of synchronicities?
0: I'll say, so, but...
1: 2 weeks later, your book, we were out there, huh?
0: Okay. In your book, Ron, I think your book actually opens with a phone call. You and another researcher experienced this bizarre cell phone anomaly at exactly the same moment.
1: Yeah, right. So when I was talking to Jürgen, something took control of each of our phones and showed us pictures of ourselves as we were talking. I I mean, that's quite impossible in some ways, as far as I know. So that was pretty freaky, and that kind of got me excited, like, wow, it's saying, come on out.
0: Yeah, I
1: things
0: mean,
1: like
0: it,
1: that, it's things like that it's means almost, to me, come
0: it's almost like the ranch. It's almost like the ranch was drawing you there.
1: Absolutely, without a doubt.
0: And can you briefly describe the moment you first arrived? What struck you immediately?
1: I have to think back. What?
0: I mean, did it feel creepy or something else?
1: The place never felt creepy to me. Jürgen said, you know, I've been coming out here quite a bit, both day and night, and I've never felt threatened, unlike, you know, Skinwalker Ranch, where bad things happen. And I looked at the Adobe house, and I said, that's really cool. Can we go inside? So I went inside, and there was a lot of graffiti. There's graffiti ever, because many people have snuck in there, you know, and done things. But nobody's really investigated.
0: Ron, I got to jump in. Pardon the interruption. We're going to take a break now, bottom of the hour. We'll get back to your story. Ron Meyer is with us. High Strangeness of Bradshaw Ranch, right here on Coast to Coast AM. Stay with us.

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1: I can't read this anymore.
0: Don't lose hope. 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
1: Welcome back. Cherry Bomb. John Mellencamp's love letter to small town America and the bittersweet realization that youth is impossible to recapture. He wrote this song after attending his high school reunion in Seymour, Indiana, where he was struck by how everyone had changed except the memories. And the cherry bomb of the title was actually inspired by the name of a local dance club. One of the biggest AI breakthrough of the year was also its biggest warning. An experimental AI agent reportedly escaped its testing limits, found a way onto the open internet, and hacked into Hugging Face's infrastructure all on its own in an apparent attempt to cheat on an evaluation. Even the researchers investigating it described the incident as unprecedented. No malicious intent was found, but the implications are staggering. If a test AI can outsmart its own safeguards, what happens when someone deliberately unleashes one built to attack? The full story is waiting in the news section up at coasttocoastam.com. 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

0: And we are back with Ron Meyer, award-winning filmmaker, producer, and the co-author of The High Strangeness of Bradshaw Ranch. So just before the break, Ron, I was asking you about sort of the vibe that you felt when you first arrived. The other thing I wanted to ask you about was the old windmill that you mentioned earlier. It struck me, it almost seems to be a character in this story. Why is that?
1: Because sometimes it seems to be frozen, can't turn at all, and other times it turns somewhat independently. In fact, that's where we did our first investigation. But let me remind you that we came there with the hope of producing maybe a 15-minute segment, maybe 20, certainly not a whole feature film, and write a book about it. And as a filmmaker, you know, what I have to do is sort of, how am I going to get enough footage and enough other, how am I going to get enough footage to tell a story? And so that's a whole different approach. And when I got there, I had to look at the thing, the whole site, and say, okay, well, let's try something straight away, and then we'll come back and get the B-roll. By B-roll means that we would run around, shoot the interiors of the buildings, the exteriors, fly a drone, get a lot of establishing material so that we would have that on hand. And the suggestion was we should go up to the windmill and do a kind of a typical ghost type investigation there, because Jürgen seemed to have the feeling that the spirits of the Bradshaw were somehow lingering at Bradshaw, and they were behind some of the strangeness that was going on. Oh, one other thing. The first thing we did is we went off and took a bunch of film of weird footprints, you know, look like big dinosaur prints and a strange potpourri of footprints, including some, of course, of large vehicles that have been driving around, probably government vehicles. So anyhow, when we got to the windmill, we started asking questions that you might see, you know, in a typical ghost investigation on TV. And we were asking, simply put, you know, we're trying to see if we can make contact with one of the relatives.
0: Right, you caught an EVP. You're looking for EVPs. Huh? You were looking for an EVP.
1: We used a REM pod, you know, spirit box. And we got a clear indication that Bradshaw is not about ghosts. It's not about ghosts at all. So forget about it. And we pretty much did.
0: What was that indication? What do you mean you got an indication it wasn't about ghosts? What kind of answer did you get to your questions?
1: You know, you can interact with a REM pod by asking questions, you know, are the ghosts of the Bradshaws here? Please step and signal that by turning on one of the glowing lights. And whenever we did that sort of stuff, it said, no, there's no ghosts here. It's not about ghosts. EVPs, we also used the spirit box, and everything said not ghosts. So that made me, you know, as a filmmaker, say, okay, well, all right, what's next? And so we went about the rest of the daytime hour getting all our establishing shots. And the plan was to come back at night when, you know, the good stuff supposedly happens. So we went back into town, and I called Tom Dongo, and he said, you should be there exactly at 7 o'clock. And so I don't know why, but he said that. So that was the plan. So when you're going to Bradshaw Ranch, you leave Sedona, and then you turn right onto some gravel roads that if you stay straight, it'll get you there in 30 minutes, almost precisely. You can't get lost. And at 6:30, I had a text. I texted Jürgen, who was in another, come and jump into our vehicle. So I had with me my son-in-law, who's an experienced Bigfoot researcher and paranormal researcher, and a couple of crew, including a camera person. And we headed out to get there what we knew would be about 7 o'clock. And as we continued driving, all of a sudden everything seemed strange. I mean, really strange. We were seeing buildings and lights and houses that we didn't know. And like everything was out of space. Everybody was feeling askew. Have you ever had that kind of feeling?
0: All the time.
1: Oh, yeah. Okay. You live in Canada.
0: But you were seeing buildings that shouldn't be there, lights and buildings that shouldn't be there.
1: Right. And so all I can say is that the reality was sort of not right. It was kind of screwed up. We all felt it. In fact, we almost drove off a ledge at one point. And it was kind of scary. And then all of a sudden, we were on the road again, the appropriate road, and we arrived at Bradshaw at exactly 7 o'clock. And then we looked at the GPS on our vehicle, and it looked like, you know, a pile of spaghetti. For half an hour, we were in this altered state of whatever. That's called a time.
0: In other words, you didn't drive there directly. According to your GPS, you were driving all over the place, back and forth, doubling back, going all over, and it seemed like, what, longer than a half an hour?
1: Time didn't make sense there.
0: Yeah.
1: So that's classic time slip. I can add to that story. I just finished a movie on near-death experiences, and one of the best-known people was PMH Atwater. So she just died a couple weeks ago.
0: Yes.
1: I don't know if you know who she is. But
0: I'm
1: told
0: familiar
1: her about
0: with
1: this
0: the name,
1: experience.
0: Yes.
1: Huh?
0: I'm familiar with the name, yes.
1: So I told her about this experience that she had. And she says, oh, yeah, that's a time slip. I can control that. And she had three near-death experiences accumulated in a short period of time. She was told she had to write 3 books. She had written 2. And she said, I'm going to write the 3rd one, and I'll use this extra time I get it done. And she actually, before she died, she wrote her 3rd book, and it got published. Anyhow, she was a great lady. So that was interesting.
0: Did everyone in the vehicle have the same experience that you did?
1: We all did.
0: Yeah.
1: It was a group phenomenon. We all knew something was really screwed up. This wasn't right. Where are we? What's happening?
0: The windmill. Back to the windmill for a moment, because there are stories in the book of people losing time as well near that windmill, right?
1: That's right. Some people wouldn't even go near it. In fact, when the windmill started turning, CJ, the woman who told us how to get into Bradshaw, she had the experience of the windmill all of a sudden started spinning, and it scared her and she left.
0: What was the equipment that you took? Tell me about the equipment and the personnel on your investigation team.
1: So, as I said, my son-in-law is an experienced Bigfoot hunter, researcher. He's did a lot of paranormal investigations as well, creepy places, cemeteries, that sort of thing. So he was quite facile with all the equipment. And then I had a sound and a camera person, and I like to shoot film as well, and so I usually have a camera. And we decided that the first thing we would do, as it was getting dark, is that we would go into the Adobe house and again try, because Jürgen thought maybe we should, try and contact the ghosts here. And again, we kind of got a negative thing that there are no ghosts here. But what happened, by the way, Melinda Lusley said that there was a well-known Bigfoot that roams around Bradshaw Ranch. It's called Big Gal. And Alan probably for 20 years has wanted to see a Bigfoot. And when we were filming inside, all of a sudden Alan got kind of transfixed, and we put the camera on him because he looked strange. Unfortunately, what he was seeing was a Bigfoot outside the building through the window. And so he got his wish of seeing a Bigfoot for the first time. And we got sort of a big...
0: Pardon? Did you capture the Bigfoot? Did you manage to capture the Bigfoot on camera?
1: We did not, because we were watching Alan be in this weird state, you know, this altered state, kind of staring. We didn't know what he was staring at. And it lasted for about a minute and a half, but once he told us what it was, we got him to say what it was. And Jerry had grabbed a picture of a big gal near the main building still, and he had given it to me, and I showed it to him. Does it look like that? He says, that's it. That's exactly it. And it's kind of a big-shouldered Bigfoot, you know, kind of in that football stance, you know, of a guard on the line of a football team.
0: Right.
1: So that was really cool for Alan to actually finally see a Bigfoot. But then we decided, well, time to go to the main building. And we cruised around there, trying kind of the ghosty thing again. But at one point, do you know what an SLS is?
0: An SLS camera?
1: Yeah.
0: Yeah, I think so.
1: So we had a pretty simple one at that time. And for the first time, we got SLS stick figure images inside the main building. And that was really exciting. When it popped up and sat on a dishwasher basin. And then we got another one sitting in the chair. And we came away that night saying, we got to come back here and do a full-blown investigation. This is not just 20 minutes, you know, for at the end of something else. So our plan was just to go there for, you know...
0: Right. What do you mean by a stick figure?
1: So the SLS camera works by hunting for... So it was used for hands-free by Microsoft's game system.
0: Yes.
1: Because it detects infrared. And so the computer processes the signal, and it will... And it looks like a stick figure because it's a human being. That's what it was designed to recognize, the person playing the game. Well, it was not accepted by the game players, and so it kind of Microsoft abandoned it. But people started reversing the mechanism and use it to search for potential things that are living in the infrared that you can't see with the naked eye.
0: So it projects infrared light, the sensor emits an invisible infrared light, and then if the software thinks it's found a person or some kind of a figure, it overlays a stick figure on the screen.
1: That's right. And of course, if you're filming a person, you'll see a stick figure, you know, on top of a person.
0: Right. And how big were these stick figures?
1: They were... I would say more children-like. But this was, you know, the simple one that's available on your phone. It's not the full-blown, big-time ones. And that was pretty much, you know, our investigation. Oh, when we looked at the footage and we were walking back to our car and to crawl underneath the fence, we were tracking... The camera was tracking Jürgen and Alan as they were speaking and driving back. And when we looked at the footage, there was a UAP following them slightly off to the distance. That was really cool. And then there was another one behind the windmill and sort of disappeared off in the direction of Sedona itself. So we got two UAPs and when we got back, you know, back to Colorado, we thought we got to go back there and do a full investigation, which is what we eventually did in the spring.
0: Yeah. So in one night, you had missing time, a Bigfoot sighting, two UAPs, and these entities captured on an SLS camera, infrared SLS camera, that were not visible to the naked eye, but were only showed up on the SLS camera. Correct?
1: Right. So you see why we wanted to come back, and this was more than going to be more than a 15-minute piece at the end of a larger film.
0: I'll say.
1: And we felt really, really excited, you know, that, you know, one of the dream of a filmmaker is to find a place like Skinwalker Ranch and have unique access to it and be the first to really cover it well. I mean, we also got, you know, all the B-roll we needed of the buildings and aerials and
0: sure
1: traveling the whole property and everything. So we got quite a bit on our first
0: trip. Tell me about the sudden column of freezing air.
1: The what?
0: There was this sudden column of freezing air.
1: Yeah, that's right. That was in the main building right before we saw the SLS stick figures. And it was pretty easy. Alan felt it first. We were filming it. And he called Jürgen over. And Jürgen could stick his hand in it, and he would feel it himself. So there's this theory, as you probably know, or your people know, that when entities enter into our space, they need energy to do that. And they draw it from the immediate environment or the air. And so they're sucking up the heat out of it to materialize or whatever they want to do. And
0: okay, Ron, I got to take another... All right, I'll take another time out here. Top of the hour awaits. Ron Meyer, The High Strangeness of Bradshaw Ranch. More to come right here on Coast to Coast AM.

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12: A suspect identified. I'm Deborah Valentine, Fox News. Police and prosecutors in Berlin, Germany have identified a suspect in Saturday's deadly attack in which a driver plowed his van into a crowd during a pride parade as a 21-year-old identified as Abdul B. Police said earlier that they had identified a suspect who has ties to Islamic groups in Berlin. More from Fox's Chanley Painter.
13: Police in Berlin are searching for a suspect who allegedly plowed a van through a crowd at an LGBTQ plus pride event. At least one person was killed, 16 others are hurt. Police say the suspect has ties to a local Islamic group, and they believe it was terrorism. Hundreds of thousands of people were in Berlin for the celebration.
12: Police say some of those hurt have life-threatening injuries. U.S. Central Command reports that it disabled a tanker after the vessel allegedly attempted to run the U.S. blockade near the Strait of Hormuz. Fox's Steve Harrigan reports from Tel Aviv, Israel.
14: For 13 nights in a row, U.S. forces targeted military positions inside Iran. President Trump has talked repeatedly over the last few days about consideration of a possible massive attack on Iran, but the president made sure to say all options for the U.S. still on the table. Things not completely quiet. Some military activity on the Gulf of Oman. A merchant ship tried to run the U.S. blockade of Iran's naval ports. It was warned four times and then disabled by the U.S. military.
12: CENTCOM maintains that maritime actions are necessary to ensure freedom through the Strait of Hormuz. Iranian officials suggest that military interactions risk further escalating the conflict in the strategic waterway. Typhoon Niao made landfall early Sunday in southern China, including Hong Kong. The typhoon is bringing strong winds, nearing 70 miles per hour, and heavy rains. 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
12: Americans head to the polls to elect a new Congress 100 days from today. Fox's Jared Halpern looks at the state of play.
17: The midterm elections are now just 100 days away, with control of Congress during the last 2 years of President Trump's term in the balance. Fox News polling out last week gives Democrats a clear upper hand, with voters saying Democrats can better handle income inequality, health care, the economy, foreign policy, and government spending. Republicans are hoping to turn the tide, warning of Democratic socialist winning Democratic primaries and shifting the party to the far left. At the White House, Jared Halpern, Fox News.
12: One person was shot, others injured, and a suspect detained after a shooting at a mall in Humble, Texas, Saturday evening. KRIV, Fox 26, Houston's McKenna Earnhardt with details from the scene.
18: Both the person detained and one of the people injured are both juveniles under 17. Because of that, they couldn't tell us much more. The police believe that this was an isolated incident. They said there's no active threat to the public. The incident is contained, but that doesn't change the fact that there were so many people in this mall when those shots were fired. They believe that there was around 4 shots fired, but they're not exactly sure how many shots yet, but they said at least 4. And the people in that mall, I've talked to probably 10 people tonight, and every single one of them said it was just absolute panic in there.
12: One of the victims was taken to the hospital and went into surgery, but their condition is not yet known. Tropical storm Genevieve strengthened into a hurricane Saturday in the Pacific Ocean southwest of Mexico. It's forecast to pick up even more steam and become a major hurricane in the coming days. Hurricane Genevieve is expected to stay well out to sea, though, on a course roughly parallel to the shore. No coastal warnings or watches are issued. I'm Deborah Valentine. This is Fox News.
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1: Hi, everyone. So glad you're there. Brian Kilmeade from Midtown Manhattan, heard around the country, around the world, where I've just learned that crime is down. And then you look at the stats, and it's not. Murders are down. That's good. But everything else is up, thanks to our ridiculous mayor, who rather than address issues in the city, rather just get into international relations and try to arrest another head of state. When you have the UN in town, it's pretty hard to pick and choose the leaders that fit your criteria. But not like Netanyahu is not unusual for a guy that lives on being anti-Semitic, and those who follow him, I have to say as well, too. Lucas Tomlinson coming up at the bottom of the hour. Rebecca Heinrich standing by. So before we get to Rebecca, and by the way, Marco Rubio has already spoken from the Philippines. We'll bring some of his clips. Let's get to the big three.
2: Number three.
3: Let's consider who's on Abdul al-Sayed's team, right? He's been endorsed by Senator Bernie Sanders, who also was supporting Graham Platner. Abdul al-Sayed and Graham Platner campaigned together. They fundraised together.
1: That is true, and that's how they should be linked. More left-wing pushback on Bernie and the DSA by other Dems, but is it too little too late? As Michigan could be the next place in which a radical emerges.
2: Number two.
4: You know, I think when I make decisions about my life, they aren't just rooted in polls. They're rooted in what people need, what is best for the country.
1: Right. She's always giving back. New polls are in. We review and we evaluate who has the edge in the midterms as a party and see some stunning New Hampshire polls that has the voice of AOC number one.
2: Number one.
5: The Houthis have largely stayed out of this fight, which has been hugely helpful. And so for the Houthis to now be joining into this, they're clearly doing it at the direction of the Iranians. So this is an escalation.
1: Yep. Day 12 of bombing in intensity is picking up on both sides as the Houthis are now involved and try to shut down the Red Sea as it relates to Saudi Arabia. And that voice you just heard joins us now, Rebecca Heinrich, senior fellow at the Hudson Institute. Rebecca, welcome back. Do you think we were better off in the ceasefire, or do you think we're better off confronting Iran like we are right now?
6: Confronting Iran right now, Brian. I mean, the ceasefire essentially permitted the Iranians to try to regroup. And during the MOU, because we relaxed or we relieved sanctions because of the waiver, the Iranians were also able to replenish some of their coffers so they can buy more weapons and that kind of thing. So we are much better off with President Trump's direction to reinitiate military operations against the Iranians, especially what their military equipment and weapons that they're using to terrorize the Strait of Hormuz. But now, as you just heard, the Iranians have clearly initiated the Houthis to begin attacking in the Red Sea.
1: But they're just going after Saudi Arabia.
6: They are. They're going after the Saudis. Now, this is a long time back and forth between the Saudis and the Houthis in the Red Sea. But yeah, but so far, they're terrorizing the Red Sea. But they did hit a tanker. And it looks like what I've been saying is the Saudis have got to become more muscular. This is right in their backyard. They cannot just only go after the Houthis. They have to understand that the Houthis are backed by the Iran. Now, the Saudis know this, Brian. It's just that the Saudis have been so reluctant to directly get involved in on the side of the United States against the Iranians. But I think the time is now.
1: Well, listen, Sunni Shia, and these two have been rivals. We saw that with the WikiLeaks exposure, and you knew it ahead of time, but I really became clear that you see the rivalry brewing underneath, that Saudi Arabia and Iran say one thing publicly, but behind closed doors, they hate each other, and Saudi Arabia would do anything to neutralize them. So I understand, too, that in the big picture, Russia is providing intelligence that allowing them to hit things like a certain part of a building where the CIA head offices are. There's no doubt they're helping with coordinates, isn't it?
6: Yeah, that's right. And just on your first point there, too, yeah, the Saudis' longtime enemy is the Iranians. And that's why I'm hopeful that we can get normalization between Saudi Arabia and Israel eventually, because Saudi Arabia and Israel have the same number one enemy, and that's Iran. But to your point about the Russians, I mean, anytime you see the Iranians doing some pretty exquisite targeting, you got to wonder, or if they know where something is specifically, like the CIA building. The Iranians are not good at targeting on their own, and we've taken out so much of their ability to do any kind of good targeting anyway. But what it should tell all of us is they're getting help from a more sophisticated power that has the technology to do that. In this case, I'm very concerned about the Russians helping.
1: So the president said, I'll take it out of power plant. I'm not saying necessarily nuclear plant. I'm taking it out of power plant where every time you attack in a civilian vessel. Well, they attacked two yesterday. So do we expect two power plants to blow up today?
6: I mean, let's hope that we begin to see much more increased retaliatory responses on the part of the United States. I saw that Secretary Rubio said, look, it's not going to be an eye for an eye. It's going to be an eye for a head, especially if you hit an American. If you kill an American, the United States is going to go much bigger against you. And so far, our listeners should understand that even though it seems like the United States is launching like really robust strikes right now, I mean, they're pretty heavy. We're doing a good job, but there's still scope. Our target list is still very limited to hitting things exclusively that the Iranians can use against the Strait. But what I have been arguing for is to expand the military operation, go after the IRGC, go after these IRGC buildings, go after the dual use facilities, as you mentioned, Brian, the energy stuff and bridges that the IRGC is primarily using to continue their war effort.
1: So I know we blew up the IRGC barracks.
6: So that looks new. Are you talking about the strike that was yesterday?
1: Yeah.
6: Yeah, so that to me was new. I noted that because that would be an expansion beyond what has really been the last 10 days, just going after military equipment, launchers, a surveillance tower. And it really, we really haven't been going after the IRGC people and where they've been operating from. So I did note that. That would be, to me, it looks like an indication that potentially President Trump may be persuaded we got to expand this thing. Because again, the IRGC is so committed to the Islamic Revolution. These people do not want a deal. They do not want to cooperate with the United States. They're still committed to killing as many Americans and Israelis and anybody else who helps us along the way.
1: Rebecca, I don't understand. The Iranians blew the deal of a lifetime. For the first time in years, they were trading their oil at full market price, right? So they had 60 days to at least fill up their coffers. I'm talking about they could be the most evil person in the world. I didn't think they were stupid. So now they're now they put us into a point where we have to attack back. They made it easy for Donald Trump.
6: Yeah, it's remarkable because you and I, Brian, I mean, as soon as we saw the details of the MOU, we were both like, this is what? Wild because this is going to, I mean, we were told that the White House said, like, look, until the Iranians perform well, they're not going to get any kind of economic relief. But there was a sweetener in there, which was immediate lifting of sanctions so that the Iranians could get their oil on the market. And who started buying it? The Chinese. So to your point, the Iranians could have just kept doing that and making a bunch of money in the meantime, and then they could get back to their, you know, terrorist activity if that's what they wanted to do. But they're so committed. They're so committed to the Islamic Revolution. The IRGC cannot help themselves. And there's another provision in the MOU I was concerned about, and that's provision 5. And I knew that the Iranians would interpret it as them having control of the Strait, managing it. And so they were never going to stop firing at any kind of commercial traffic going through the Strait of Hormuz. And of course, the United States was not going to let the Iranians control the Strait. So here we are.
1: General Keith Kellogg said this about what he worries about, Cut 11.
7: Here's the fear I've got. We've all seen sports. We've all played in sports. The fact is, if you leave an inferior team on the board, ready to fight into the fourth quarter of the ninth inning, something can screw up and you end up losing the game. Mm. And that's what they're doing. They're playing for time right now. Close this deal out. Finish them off. Let's go on the next problem.
1: So do it now. We are bringing more assets to the region. See, I don't know militarily. You know, it's easy to say, go hit them. Then you got to wait. You need things in place. It seems like we're getting a lot in place. Are you convinced that Cooper is the right guy with the right plan?
6: So I think that Admiral Cooper is the one who has had many very good operations for President Trump to choose from. And my understanding was he has basically been told to sit down and kind of cool his heels during the negotiations and the ceasefire and the MOU. So we need to see more of Admiral Cooper, I think. From Admiral Cooper, we need to hear kind of the different options that he has. Because remember, we heard from him a lot, Brian, in the beginning of Epic Fury. So I think he's got to be giving the president different options, letting him know what things we would need in place to go much bigger, to finally seize control of the Strait, but also to get the IRGC much more degraded. There are too many IRGC militia that are still alive and still terrorizing not just the Strait, but, you know, I believe it's the IRGC that's controlling the Iran regime right now. It's whoever's negotiating with the Americans at this point. Those people are not in charge.
1: Do we have a plan in place to arm the civilians?
6: I don't know if we have a plan, Brian. I do know in the beginning, during Epic Fury, President Trump himself alluded to this idea that he wanted to. He wanted to arm the Iranian people so that they could take hold of their own future and eventually, maybe immediately, but then medium term, long term, overthrow the Iran regime. So it wouldn't be the United States, it'd be the Iranian people. That plan, I think, was stopped because there was concerns among some people around the president that it could potentially escalate, or maybe these people couldn't be trusted with the weapons, or maybe these weapons could be routed somewhere else. So I think that it was put on ice. I certainly hope that President Trump revisits that and understands that the best hope for an Iranian government that is actually peaceful in the long term is going to be one in which the Iranian people can seize control of the regime.
1: What about people who say we don't want another Libya, so we shouldn't really do that?
6: Yeah, so I am one of those people who is very reluctant to pushing out a country like Libya. I mean, you can see the effect of that and all of the different terrorists that basically were like thrown across the region and were leaving the region. You don't really have that with the Iranian people. The Iranian people are trained in self-government. It's only been 47 years that the Islamic Republic has taken over. And so the Iranian people want to stay in Iran. They want to stay in Iran. They want to take back control of their own country. So I'm not as concerned about that possibility. I certainly do not want to see a civil war, which is why I think it makes a lot of sense that you get, I mean, my ideal situation, Brian, would be that you have members of the standing army who are not committed to the Islamic Revolution. That's not the IRGC. Those guys are just, those are Persians. If you can get some orderly transition where you have those people

0: at stake here, and that this is going to be on a different timeline than our own midterm elections.
1: All right, Rebecca, I appreciate you pulling over and talking about it. And today, if I would love to hear that we're hitting the Capitol and we're expanding our targets, because if we're going to be in, we might as well win. Rebecca Heinrichs, yep. Thanks so much.
0: Thanks so much, Brian.
1: All right, back in a moment.
2: Real talk, real guests, real insight. Where curiosity meets conversation. It's the Brian Kilmeade Show. Your medication for enlarged prostate is working. That's what you tell yourself. You're up 3 times a night instead of 5. The urgency is manageable. The stream's not great, but it's fine. That's the problem. Fine. Enlarged prostate, or BPH, doesn't pause because the medication takes the edge off. The prostate keeps growing. The bladder keeps working harder. And over time, those changes can be harder to reverse. 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
5: I'm Gianna Gelosi with your Fox True Crime Minute. New details emerge in a 24-year-old murder case that has gone cold until this year. Back in 2002, Frank Weiss from Plano, Texas, was found dead near Lake Louisville. Last month, 55-year-old Lisa Honrund was arrested for his murder. She was his wife at the time of his death. Court documents say Weiss was shot with a .38-caliber firearm and his body was found wrapped in plastic bags, tied up with rope and weighted down with sandbags duct taped to his legs. They went on to say that Weiss and Honrund went to dinner 2 days before his body was found, and it was the last time he was seen alive. Detectives learned that Weiss had asked for an annulment and Honrund signed it. In the days after his disappearance, detectives say Honrund told Weiss's daughter he'd gone to Cancun but didn't want to be bothered. Investigators say the case was finally cracked thanks to new information from a key witness, alongside advances in technology and investigative techniques. There's more on this story at foxnews.com or subscribe to the Fox True Crime Podcast. I'm Gianna Gelosi with your Fox True Crime Minute.
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6: Headline Rewind.
2: 1974. Hank Aaron breaks Babe Ruth's record.
7: And delivering.
8: A contradiction when the executive branch is both investigatory and the subject of investigation. It is these events that forced the House by a vote of 410-4 to set in motion this impeachment inquiry.
9: Greatness comes not when things go always good for you, but the greatness comes and you're really tested when you take some knocks. Some disappointments.
10: I, Gerald R. Ford, President of the United States, have granted, and by these presents do grant, a full, free, and absolute pardon unto Richard Nixon.
11: News as it happened then, news as it happens now.
2: This is Fox News Talk. 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
6: on tech.
7: The Department of War has designated Anthropic as a supply chain risk. This means defense vendors and contractors have to show that they don't use Anthropic's models in their work with the Pentagon. Anthropic is the first American company to be publicly named a supply chain risk.

0: Fox Business spoke to a member of Anthropic's National Security Council, and he stressed that the move is not only unprecedented, but that their position is being misunderstood. Here is Josh Hodges.
1: Yeah, one of the top three American AI companies being penalized in an extreme fashion for raising concern over future capabilities and impacts that could have on warfighters as well as sort of general population.
0: In a memo, Anthropic CEO Dario Amodei said they have been having productive conversations with the Department of War about, quote, ways we could serve the department. The Undersecretary of War saying on X that there is no active negotiation with Anthropic. For Fox on Tech, I'm Madison Allworth, Fox Business.

0: 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You're with Brian Kilmeade.
1: It's a completely different ideology than those that we have seen. Or is it perhaps just a different nomenclature than we've seen?
2: I think part of it is that words have lost their meaning over time.
1: There we go. This is where I'm getting to is it really about the labels?
2: I think if you go back to some of the Democrats that we most admire, FDR, LaGuardia, you will see a lot of democratic socialist principles in their vision. And if you think about a lot of what we've come to accept as just the facts of life across our country, a lot of it is also still driven by democratic socialist principles.
3: So he didn't really answer the question. Do you want to abolish the Senate? Do you want to abolish the presidency? Did FDR and LaGuardia want to do that? I mean, do you want to prevent, make billionaires illegal, let alone trillionaires? I mean, these are some of the wacky things that they actually want to do. They don't like our history. So, I mean, that's the other thing I get worried about. Domi goes on, and John Stewart's trying to make him normal by giving him an idea of how to framework, how to put out a framework that doesn't sound so wacky and scary to other Democrats, let alone other Republicans. And he's barely able to answer the question, even when John Stewart's trying to coach him. Now, I give credit to some people that are stepping up. I was shocked. Governor Jared Polis, who, you know, pretty much an enemy of the Trump administration, made it clear he is not a socialist. Cut 38.
4: I do see socialist threats to our system. And frankly, as somebody who's a Democrat, I see them from parts of the Trump administration, Sean. I see the government buying 15% of Intel, right? Socialism means, as you know, it's an economic theory, government ownership of production. The military buying 10% of a company called MP Materials, a critical mission. That's, again, China does this. Talk about Maoist, Chinese defense ministry owns part of companies. So I'm against socialism, whether it comes from Republicans or Democrats. I'm a proud capitalist. I started several businesses. I think, job creation, economic success is exactly what helps end poverty in this country and across the world. And we need more of it, absolutely, from Republicans and Democrats.
3: So meanwhile, Mondami doubles down, cut 32.
2: Now, if today you and I were to introduce the idea of a building that lends out books for free, we would be slandered in the same way that so many new ideas are slandered today. And yet that's the library. And the same thing with the fire department, the same thing with public schools. And it's to say that a lot of politics has been a debate about who deserves what. And I would prefer a politics that debates how we can deliver that to everyone.
3: But you can't with other people's money. I mean, deliver what? I mean, pick things up, pick up the garbage. Who's paying those people? It's going to be tax dollars. Who are you taxing? Oh, rich people. How do they get rich? By doing the best they can to earn money. How do you incentivize them to build more companies and earn more money? You don't take it. That's going to just have the most successful, smartest people say, okay, if I'm going to work 50 hours a week and produce $1 billion and you're going to take 60 to 70% of it, I'm not doing it. So that's the whole principle of this idiot, this new prime minister over in UK. The first thing he does is condemn Margaret Thatcher, who's been dead for 20 years, who had died of Alzheimer's, who was a leading conservative thinker in the 80s, along with Reagan. So first thing I'm going to do is condemn somebody who hasn't been president since the 80s. And why? Because she brought free market principles and a sense of accountability and meritocracy to society. He believes, I believe, that he does not think that anyone successful earned it. He believes that the people that were successful somehow cheated. And that's what's panicking people on the left. John Fetterman's always been sensible ever since, you know, now they beat his stroke, cut 40.
5: Look at the kind of people that were winning. We had the one in Colorado and the one in New York and then across the country. And to look at El Sayed, you know, he calls Israel as a rogue state, and he's equated Hamas and Israel's government as well. You know, that's their feature. They're running on just below the surface of Jew hating.
3: So that's the other thing I wanted to bring up. Because there's one thing that goes right through, whether it's AOC or Bernie Sanders or El Sayed or this guy Rab in Philadelphia. They all hate Israel. And if you take AIPAC money, that is third rail. Defund ICE. Some say abolish prisons. hate Israel. Well, how do they all link together? Islamists are linked with these socialists.

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0: 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You're with Brian Kilmeade.
1: Can the IAEA account today for all of Iran's enriched uranium and verify that Iran has not moved nuclear material or equipment to undeclared locations?
2: Iran is not allowing the inspectors access to the sites in contravention of its obligations to the Nuclear Nonproliferation Treaty.
3: So that is Michael Waltz, yesterday ambassador to the United Nations, taking Gregory Meek's call, the congressman, about the inspection problem that Iran's going through. They keep saying war of choice. I've never seen anything like it. Usually there's a conflict. If it goes awry, then people start being critical. We're used to that, but not in the beginning. But they have a problem with everything Trump does. Lucas Tomlinson joins us now, Fox News anchor, Fox News correspondent. Now, you know, Lucas was just filling in for Lawrence today and tomorrow, right?
4: Just the last 2 days.
3: Okay.
4: It's great.
3: You're
4: to
3: not
4: join
3: doing
4: you,
3: tomorrow?
4: Brian. Not doing tomorrow.
3: Oh.
4: Maybe you could change that. Should
3: yeah,
4: I not take the train back?
3: Maybe we can get you off that Amtrak.
4: Stay in a holding pattern.
3: So Lucas, it's true. I mean, Iran's never complied. They never come clean on their nuclear goals or ambitions.
4: And even when they said they would allow inspectors in, they had to give them like a 1 month in advance notice. I mean, when I was
3: with the JCPOA?
4: Right. And you know, when I was at the Naval Academy, if you said you were doing a room inspection, but we'll come by in a month, come on.
3: Right.
4: It gives you all the time in the world to get the stuff out the door.
3: That's some of the fundamentals that were wrong with it that Trump ripped up and got into this. But when you look at this now, I was just talking to Rebecca Heinrich. She feels as though our attacks have been somewhat limited. Mm. She says, expand the targets.
4: Yes.
3: Start doing some of it. Do you feel the same way?
4: I do. Israel, when they respond, it's disproportionate. Remember how this war started. Iran, they didn't just kill the supreme leader. They killed most of his family. There's a reason we haven't seen Mujtaba Khamenei, the new supreme leader. He's most likely badly injured because look what happened to everybody else in that room. When Israel responds, they took out the South Pars field. We talked about this morning on Fox and Friends. They took out Iran's gas fields. They took out, remember those oil terminals outside of Tehran? You know, early days in the war. It's perhaps one of the reasons Israel has not been attacked since this war started up again, major combat operations. Israel's not been attacked since early June. What the U.S. is doing is more pinpoint these strikes. Some people would like to see air power not applied like a rainstorm, but a thunderstorm.
3: So Lieutenant General Keith Kellogg weighed in, and he says that he knows exactly what he would do. Cut eight.
5: Decapitation. That means we make it.
4: There we go.
5: We make it to them. Unfathomable to come outside because we're going to target every one of them as we go forward. And I think we've started to do that, but we have done it in the past. I think the president should keep doing it because he's on the right track.
3: And the one who has the intelligence, though, that's the Mossad.
4: Of course. Now, you have Tomahawk cruise missiles, 1,000-mile range. If you don't like how you're dealing with Iran's leaders, perhaps you need to go to the next group. And what do you do with the former group? Perhaps that would be a location for a Tomahawk strike.
3: Right. So the speaker, are you under the belief that there are two schools of thought? The IRGC speaks differently than the foreign minister and they almost have a rivalry, or do you think they're playing good cop, bad cop?
4: I think the IRGC is like the mafia. They have economic and political interests. About half of Iran's oil wealth flows through the IRGC. They don't want to give this up. Some people call Iran led by a theocracy run by mullahs. I disagree. I think it is a military junta today. It is the generals running the country. And while the parliament speaker, when's the last time Iran's parliament met or did something significant? You know, they're figureheads. They're talking, but they have no power. And we saw that with the memorandum of understanding. It was signed 20 days in. Iran is opening fire on three oil tankers moving through the Strait of Hormuz. That was, I believe, to embarrass President Trump at the NATO summit in Ankara. While we talk about 12 straight nights of airstrikes, this restart to the war really started on July 7th when President Trump touched down in Ankara. That's when those oil tankers were hit. And that was the first night of airstrikes was back on July 7th.
3: And they said they were upset that we hit back during the funeral. Well, the funeral never ended, by the way.
4: Right.
3: It was, 3 weeks?
4: The funeral was going on.
3: But we responded to them hitting it.
4: Right. Well, no tankers had been hit in many days. A ceasefire was being observed. As part of the memorandum, Iran targets three oil tankers, one from Saudi Arabia, one from Qatar. It was very serious. The president was forced to respond.
3: So when you look at what's happened since that time, we were evidently, the MOU, they thought, after signing the MOU, if they would be in control of their side of the strait, that would be enough. We kept going through the other side of the strait, the and that angered them.
4: Right. So there's two shipping channels in the Strait of Hormuz. You have the side to the north by Iran, traffic separation scheme for those nautical types listening, and to the south, the Omani passage. This paragraph 5 of the MOU, that's been at the contention. Iran's, in the language of the MOU, it said safe passage. Iran interpreted that as they'd be going through the Iranian passage. They didn't like seeing ships moving through the southern passage around Oman. And that's, if you look at all the ships attacked, that's what they were doing. They were going through the southern passage.
3: So what is the reaction from the Gulf states? And have you noticed a place that you were broadcasting from, the UAE, has not been hit?
4: Right.
3: For a while, they were the only Gulf state getting hit. Now they're one of the only ones not getting hit. What changed?
4: Right. Well, UAE is only 45 miles, its closest point to Iran. And also, they were housing American troops. Al Dhafra Air Base is where most of the fast movers at one point in the U.S. Air Force were based. So any base housing American troops, that was a target. UAE, I spoke to an Arab official. He says that they want to see the missiles added to the next level of negotiations. Not just happy with reopening the strait, not just happy solving the nuclear problem. They want Iran's ballistic missiles added to it as well. But the UAE, they have not been attacked. Israel has not been attacked. Now, UAE did launch some strikes during the course of this war. That perhaps motivated them. Also, perhaps, not confirmed, but some payments to Tehran as well.
3: So I want to talk about the political side of it, because as it gets closer and closer, we noticed yesterday or 2 days ago, the speaker came out and said, let's wrap this thing up. I think he's looking at some polling that if this goes on a long time, it might be trouble in the midterms. Do you feel the same way?
4: Sure. And you can understand now, Barksdale Air Force Base, which is in Speaker Johnson's district, you know, you have B-52 bombers. Some say those need to be sent back to Britain to be able to launch strikes over Iran. Listen, you look at presidential approval ratings over the years, it always tracks with the price of gasoline. We remember when it was down to $2.87. Now we're seeing it north of $4. That's always going to be a problem for the incumbent.
3: Here's Steph Kite of Axios, Cut 18.
6: I'm on the Hill most of the time, and there is uneasiness. It's not easy to
7: both
6: see
7: sides, yeah.
6: both sides of the aisle. Exactly. Republicans I talked to as well are unsure how we come out of this. And, you know, they're looking at the election, and they're now starting to come to grips with the fact that this could continue to be an issue, a top issue, going into the midterm elections at a time where, you know, the Iran war is not popular. And so many people I talk to point to gas prices. Republicans say we need gas prices to go down for us to have a chance in November. And that's not looking likely at this point.
3: There's nothing she said that's inaccurate, but the only thing that people don't factor in, what if we're successful? Mm. How this ends, if this is successful in 5 months in and 4 months out, that if it ends and the president can build off that and we just watch the slow descent of the price of gas, they go, well, it was up 15 cents. Right? Okay, where's it heading? Why was it up? Those are easy answers. And no one doubts that this administration wants to production to go through the roof.
4: There's no question about it. Again, you know, the midterms are going to be tough. I think one of the most incredible statistics of the House of Representatives midterm elections, Ronald Reagan won 44 states in 1980, 49 states in 1984. At no time did the Republicans ever control the House of Representatives in his 8 years in office. Americans do enjoy divided government. History does not bode well for the midterms. However, because of the way the electoral map has been set, we've saw the 16 toss-up districts. Republicans, the war is uneasy. Let's face it, when you're in the interior of the country, Iran having a nuclear weapon is probably not the top issue. In fact, we just had some Fox News polling saying 45% of respondents, voters, say it's the cost of living. And that's where this war has impacted that. But you're right, Brian. Everybody loves a winner. If President Trump can be successful in this endeavor, the U.S. military, if strikes are ramped up and we do find Iran coming back to the negotiating table, this could be a very positive momentum going into the midterms.
3: Right. I think everything is still up for grabs. The other thing I want to talk about, Lucas, if we can, is this whole socialist movement. The one thing that struck me over the last 2 days, we had Nate Silver come out and said, I'm just doing a study just to confirm what I always knew, that these socialists are not some angry group of minorities who feel that America is biased.
4: Right.
3: These are a bunch of angry, yes, white people, highly educated, underachieving, downwardly mobile is the term.
4: Downwardly mobile.
3: Yes.
4: I love that one.
3: And I saw James Clyburn weigh in. He's obviously an African-American leader whose parents grew up in under segregation. He said this: I saw a picture of El Said's rallies. It concerned me coming out of Michigan. I saw it. I didn't see a single person that looks like me, meaning black. Tells me a lot, all I need to know. So don't tell me that socialism balances out power and allows people to have an equal shot, especially those people who are the so-called non-elites or let's say working class. This has nothing to do with that.
4: If we went to a job site here in Manhattan and asked the workers about socialism, we'd probably get hit in the head with a hammer, right? Or they'd say, move aside. The working man isn't prescribing to this. He's too busy working. Now, think about Trotsky, Lenin. These were men of privilege. They didn't work. You can sit around in a coffee shop and dream about this stuff, and it's easy to talk about other people's money, right? Mm-hmm. And we're seeing, doesn't Mandami follow the same profile as what I just described? I mean, this is the problem. Too many people, too much time on their hands, not enough time in the workforce. I don't know if working on a rap video counts, but this is the problem. But this is not what Americans want. Al Said, remember, he said that maybe we shouldn't talk about Khamenei being killed because it might upset some of the voters, might make them sad. Big Shia population in Dearborn. It's a problem. But, you know, we saw what happened in Arizona. The socialist candidate out there got crushed, okay? And, you know, is this a problem in deep blue districts? Is it as much of a problem nationwide? Or is this like sometimes unruly children, they're best to be ignored?
3: Here is what AOC said about her concerns. As you know, her mentor is Bernie Sanders, at 42.
7: I think when you look on the ground, Abdul El Sayed enjoys the support locally of many black elected leaders and black community leaders throughout the state of Michigan. And, you know, I also think that the community is nuanced. I don't believe that it's a monolith.
3: What do you think?
4: I think in that part of Michigan, I think it probably is a little bit more monolith. We're not talking about Detroit here, but... I'll say some of this. Listen, people are angry. What we are seeing is, frankly, some anti-Semitism spreading. I mean, if you had told me asked you 20 years ago there'd be this problem with anti-Semitism, you might say, no, that's so yesterday. Now, some people say this was always under the surface, this and that. But really what we've seen since October 7th, which is, frankly, rather sick, this backlash against Israel, against Prime Minister Netanyahu. We heard Mandami say he'd have him arrested if Netanyahu came here. And so we talked about, you know, Vladimir Putin has spoken to the UN, Gaddafi, Saddam Hussein, Bashir, and the list goes on and on. Prime Minister Netanyahu is entitled to come and speak at the UN. But back to Michigan, you know, no Republican has won a Senate seat there since 1996. I mean, I think
3: Mike Rogers is going to win.
4: Okay.
3: I really do.
4: We're on the record. We're going to play this clip.
3: But El Said and Stevens, Haley Stevens, nobody thinks that whoever wins, the other's going to rally to their side. So if El Said wins, there's going to be a lot of disenfranchised people. This Hassan Piker guy is a huge problem. And then if Stevens wins, the Muslim community is going to run because they're going to be mad at the prospect of be angry that they don't have a possible first ever Muslim senator.
4: We saw it happen in the presidential election, right, in 2024. You know, when President Trump, Kamala Harris, you know, she didn't win. I mean, this is what happens. One of the reasons
3: she did not win Michigan.
4: Yep.
3: And how much has it changed in 2 years?
4: Right.
3: Lucas, thanks so much for coming by. Great job this week. Now you're going to, unless you're stopped, you have to hop on Amtrak and go home. See your family.
4: I have to see the fam. I've been overseas over 80 days this year.
3: Oh, my God.
4: I got to see the fam. But I have to say, this is going to sound like a lot of smack. Brian Kilmeade is one of the hardest working men I've ever met in my life. See this man working in the stairwell, in the commercial break, reading not just the next topic, probably planning this show, planning a show on Sunday. I was so in awe.
3: Thanks so much. It's a lot of fun. There's so much to read, so little time. Back in a moment.
0: Where big stories meet bigger conversations. Stay informed and energized with the Brian Kilmeade Show. 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That's what you tell yourself. You're up 3 times a night instead of 5. The urgency is manageable. The stream's not great, but it's fine. That's the problem. Fine.
8: 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And over time, those changes can be harder to reverse. 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
14: 1 year ago, Cardinal Robert Prevost was elected Pope Leo XIV as the first American to ever become the Bishop of Rome. In the first official biography of the Pope, author Elise Allen says Leo has a special message to American Catholics.
15: Building friendship, building community, remembering that in spite of our differences, we can be friends and we can treat each other as human beings. You know, I think that's his big message.
14: And it's a message that has been tested and making headlines in the last few weeks as the Pope and President Trump sparred over disagreements about the war in Iran. Allen was the first journalist to have a lengthy interview with Pope Leo after his election, and she says Leo has a quiet strength that may surprise people, but one that can take on the world leaders. He was well prepared to stand his ground even against the President of the United States.
15: I think Leo, you know, was not entirely surprised by that, but he also said very clearly he is not trying to attack anybody with what he says. He's trying to preach the gospel, and I think he sincerely means that.
14: For Fox on Faith, Lauren Green, Fox News.
16: House Call for Health. A recent study from a university in Finland finds that you might be able to exercise longer without feeling more exhausted if you're listening to your favorite music during a workout. Those who picked their own music extending endurance by nearly 20% during intense exercise. For the study, they looked at 29 recreationally active adults completing two identical cycling sessions with about 80% effort. One group cycled in silence, the other chose music, with their workout lasting about 6 minutes longer on average. But despite being able to go longer while listening to some tunes, heart rate and other physical markers remained similar to the silent group. The lead researcher saying self-selected music doesn't change your fitness level, it just helps you to tolerate sustained effort for longer. The study was published in the journal Psychology of Sport and Exercise. For more health news, go to foxnewshealth.com. House Call for Health, I'm Lisa Brady, Fox News.

0: He'll make your head spin. It's Brian Kilmeade.
1: You haven't embraced that socialist label despite embracing a lot of those same policies. Why not?
2: Because I'm just not a socialist. Like, I don't fight for a label. I fight for people. And maybe it's just because I'm too much of a scientist. Like, I'm an empiricist. Show me solutions that can work to solve problems, and I'll be for them.
3: Okay, that is El Sayed. Most everything he represents and says are socialist principles. Same with Graham Platner. Do you know he was not a member of the DSA? So the DSA has 120,000 members, but they are supporting those candidates. So he's like, well, I'm not that. But what you say is exactly that. Defund ICE, basically defund Israel. If you take AIPAC money, you should be disqualified. And then you have the severe examples of people saying you should ban prisons and eliminate the border. But I think that the next big moment is going to be next Tuesday at the Michigan primary, because I think that Haley Stevens is just a bizarre character. I mean, you listen to her talk, she is absolutely out to lunch. And then she makes things worse by saying, I sound like everybody in Michigan. If I'm in Michigan, I'd say, excuse me, do not include me in your presentation. But she used to work in politics as an operative behind the scenes, and now she's in up front. And now she has money pouring in, a lot of money pouring in, because they're afraid El Sayed is going to win, because the guy is a flat-out radical. There's no question about it. It's not that he's Muslim or not Muslim. It's what he believes is the problem. So in the big picture, Republicans are still in shouting distance of the House, and I think they're still in good stead to keep the Senate, although it's not a layup. Britt Hume weighed in from what he saw from the polls that Fox just put out. Cut 29.
4: The truth is, there's not much good news for Republicans in this whole poll we did. You know, underwater on the economy, as you showed, underwater on affordability. Those two issues are front and center for sure. And the other thing is, of course, that on the question of intensity of voter sentiment, it appears that Republicans are down. But if you add the people who are very likely to, those who are extremely likely to vote, the difference for Democrats is very slight. So Republicans can take some faith and some hope for that. But you know, with an unpopular incumbent in this particular presidency in its first midterm, the weight of history is pretty strong, and the party in power in the White House has historically, with very few exceptions, done very poorly in the midterm like this one.
3: But I just think it's so far from over. And you know one thing, they're in dead heat, and 30% approval rating for Democrats and Republicans in Congress. 30% approval rating. So that, if you're both at 30... And then he gets down to performance. The only thing, and I said this to Lucas, what people are not understanding is that you have this conflict. Think about this. We thought it was getting late in the spring, and now we're in July. We still have months to go. You saw how quick the gas prices dropped when they went into the truce. When they get a real truce or a real end in a positive way, and then you watch all these prices go down and you realize, well, all these other things that are in play from the Trump accounts on down, I think a lot of people are going to say, what do Democrats stand for? Oh, they don't like Trump, and they are socialists. Good luck with that. Brian Kilmeade Show.
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12: An attack in Germany. I'm Paul Stevens, Fox News. German authorities canceling a popular Pride festival Saturday. This after a car rammed through the festivities. Fox's Chanley Painter.
13: Police in Berlin are searching for a suspect who allegedly plowed a van through a crowd at an LGBTQ plus Pride event. At least one person was killed. 16 others are hurt. Police say the suspect has ties to local Islamic groups and they believe the act was terrorism. Hundreds of thousands of people were in Berlin for that celebration.
12: And police say they have, in fact, ID'd that suspect. No arrest yet. No other info about him is being made public. Hundreds of thousands of folks have been forced to abandon their homes. This as fierce wildfires continue to spread across the regions of France and Spain. Stephanie Bennett in London with more.
14: It's impacting wine country, and it's also shortening the Tour de France by about a third while they redeploy security forces to help out and battle these flames. Now, more than a quarter of a million people across France and Spain have been evacuated as crews struggle to get the upper hand. The French government has deployed the military and Spain has declared a national emergency. So far, at least one person has been killed near Valencia. Now, in France, flames scorched the earth, destroying homes and cars in the suburbs near the wine region of Bordeaux. In central Spain, just outside of Madrid, crews are trying to control multiple fires that appear to be merging into one.
12: And emergency officials are helping to evacuate residents in addition to livestock from some threatened rural areas as well. The U.S. military pausing for now airstrikes on Iran after nearly 2 weeks of intensifying bombing. This while diplomatic efforts have been pushed forward to try and avert a return to all-out war. The war reaches the five-month point on Tuesday. The president has both threatened more strikes but says that talks are progressing. 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
12: Australians are about to be alarmed, and for good reason, says their government.
15: Just after noon Monday local time, that's tonight in the United States, millions of Australians will hear a loud siren blasting from their cell phones. I don't have advance warning of a disaster. It's a rehearsal for an emergency that might one day take place. An upgraded national alert system is replacing text messages to let Australians know about natural disasters, security threats, and health emergencies. The system already exists in more more than 30 countries, including the United States. The test can't be overridden unless the phone is turned off or put in airplane mode before it happens. Jonathan Savage, Fox News.
16: Three new members joining the Baseball Hall of Fame today.
17: Carlos Beltran, Andrew Jones, and Jeff Kent are set to be enshrined today in the National Baseball Hall of Fame in Cooperstown. Beltran and Jones each received the necessary 75% support from baseball writers to get in. Beltran got 84.2% of the vote on his fourth ballot. He was a nine-time All-Star and is one of five players to record at least 400 home runs and 300 stolen bases. Jones got 78.4% on his ninth ballot. He won 10 gold gloves and was selected to five All-Star teams. And Kent was elected by the Contemporary Baseball Era Committee. His 377 career home runs are the most by a second baseman in Major League history. Tony Genualdo, Fox News.
16: The Odyssey keeps cruising on at the North American box office.
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19: What if I can't?
16: Christopher Nolan's film grossing $200 million in just 8 days, becoming the second fastest R-rated movie in history to reach that major box office goal in North America, only behind Deadpool and Wolverine. I'm Paul Stevens. This is Fox News.
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1: From 48th and 6th in Midtown Manhattan, heard around the country, around the world, Brian Kilmeade Show. We have a lot going on here in New York City. It used to be the Knicks championship. That was fun. And then, Jason Kelce. Travis Kelce and Taylor Swift, that was cool. And then the World Cup, that was fun. But now we're back to things the way they were. People threatening to arrest leaders, our mayor is. And there was a stabbing over on Central Park yesterday, yelling Allah Akbar. Crazy time. At the same time, the Secret Service director just said, we have never had this many threats against so many cabinet members, let alone the president, up 40% year to year. So it's a perilous time in America, something to be aware of. Doug Schoen's going to be on with us this hour, and Trey Yinks joins us now from Tel Aviv. Of course, his book is still available, Black Saturday. And Trey, welcome back. I appreciate you joining me on your day off.
2: Absolutely. Thanks for having me.
1: Prime Minister Netanyahu is going to be coming to town next week to salute Lindsey Graham, who's done such a great job on our foreign policy through various administrations over the years. It makes sense, especially a big supporter of Israel. I understand, after talking to General Jack Keane, if there's going to be a massive upgrade in our attack on Iran, the IDF will play a role. I was wondering what your sources say.
2: Yeah, absolutely. I've been talking with a number of Israeli sources over the past several days to get an understanding of how Israel is preparing both offensively and defensively for the possibility that this kicks off on a much larger level. And on the offensive front, the Israelis are waiting to go. They have basically been given orders that they will either attack Iran if Iran attacks first, or if President Trump orders the Israelis to get involved. And we remember the outcome at the first round of strikes during Operation Epic Fury, when 40 leaders were taken out in a matter of minutes in Tehran. And that was a result of the joint effort from the U.S. and Israeli fighter jets over the skies of Tehran and other areas. Defensively, the Israelis are also starting to prepare. They are starting to tell the population there are no changes in the home front command guidelines, but they have started to open public bomb shelters in a number of cities across Israel. And this is an indication they are bracing for the possibility of incoming Iranian missile fire. Defensively, they have a three-tiered system. They have the Iron Dome. They have the system in the middle called David Sling. And then they have the Arrow 2 and 3 system. They also have U.S. systems, the Patriot and THAAD missile interceptors that would work to shoot down the incoming Iranian fire. And so the assessment here in Israel is that they will certainly play a role if this does expand in the days ahead, but they do have to be prepared for the possibility that Iran will strike back.
1: The Houthis have opened up the new front, trying to shut down the Red Sea, attack two Saudi ships. Where's that at? What is the latest you've heard from there?
2: Yeah, this week, the Houthis in Yemen, one of Iran's largest proxies, attacked two Saudi-owned oil tankers, and they have threatened to close the Bab al-Mandab Strait, which translates to the Gateway of Tears, this entrance into the Red Sea. And it's another critical international shipping lane. And the president issued a very clear warning to the Houthis just yesterday, saying if they continue to attack vessels, not only will the Houthis pay a military price, but also the Iranian regime. And so the president has now drawn two red lines in the sand, one having to do with the Strait of Hormuz and the exit from the Persian Gulf, and two with the entrance to the Red Sea. And so if the Iranians try to close the strait, and if the Houthis try to attack vessels in the Red Sea, both the Iranians and the Houthis, if the Red Sea is targeted, will pay a price. And so these are very tense days in the region, and there is an understanding that this will likely escalate before it de-escalates.
1: I understand that the Saudis have reported that the Iranian planes have landed in, Yemen, and out are commanders to help out, as well as resources to do just this.
2: Absolutely. And remember, during Operation Epic Fury, the Houthis largely stayed out of the fight. And that was not a calculation that Israel expected. They anticipated it was going to be a full-front, multi-proxy conflict whenever the big war with Iran erupted earlier this year. And it wasn't. And part of the Iranian calculation may have been to keep one of their proxies on the sideline in case this dragged on, as it has so far. Because remember, Hezbollah, their proxy in southern Lebanon, was decimated and remains in a very weak position. Hassan Nasrallah was killed by Israeli forces about 2 years ago. The missile capabilities of Hezbollah have been largely degraded, and Israeli ground forces still remain in southern Lebanon. And so they don't have that strongest proxy at the level they had it 3 years ago when October 7th happened. And so now they have to make a new calculation.
1: So what the president put out yesterday says if Yemen, if the Houthis continue to attack, he said, let this statement serve until further notice that from this point on, any and all damages done to ships, cargo, or anything related, therefore, will be paid by Iranian money that the United States has in its possession and controls. These damages may be very substantial, but nevertheless, this is fair and equitable, the thing to do. The foreign minister came out and said those assets, you got to keep those assets safe. Ensuing chaos will not be pretty or peaceful. So he's warning them not to do that. We're praying for restitution to the families of the who have been killed at the hands of the Iranians is something that's been brought up. And now the president says we're going to use your money to pay for damages. So that's an interesting twist.
2: Absolutely. Not only have most of the diplomatic options been exhausted, but now the president is using what leverage he can use without the broader military option to see at the last minute if the Iranians will change their behavior. But at this point, it doesn't appear like they are willing to do so. And reports from the region indicate that after President Trump met with the Iraqi prime minister at the White House, he delivered a written proposal to the Iranians. And that message was actually delivered in person in Tehran when the Iraqi prime minister traveled there. And according to reports, the Iranians rejected that offer. And again, this is President Trump trying to exhaust as many possibilities as possible without returning to a full-scale war. But at this moment, we're starting to see signs in the region that this conflict will likely escalate in the days ahead.
1: So what is your take on why the Iranians are still able to send so many drones across to our bases, especially in Jordan and Bahrain and Kuwait, and they haven't been more decimated?
2: It's a great question, and I think it's really important to look at many of the press conferences that we saw from the Department of War and Central Command officials at the beginning of Operation Epic Fury. We saw U.S. officials come out and say that 90% of the capability was taken out and that the Iranians don't have enough missiles and drones to continue the fight. I think it's really important for the American people to look at the reality of the situation. And the reality is that Iran can continue this fight. They are certainly weakened. The supreme leader was killed. Other top officials were taken out. But this is a country of 90 million people. It is a mountainous country where they can hide many of their missile launchers deep in mountain terrain, and it's very difficult to get to them. And they can move assets around very quickly. And so the bottom line here is that Iran is not totally destroyed, and their military capability is not destroyed. If it was, this wouldn't be continuing. They still have the ability to threaten U.S. forces and allies in the region. And that is why we continue to ask these questions of the administration of how many missiles does Iran actually have left? And I posed this question to President Trump last week during our interview at the White House, and he said they have some left. And I asked, hundreds, thousands? And he didn't want to get into the details. But we know, just based on what's taken place over the past 13 days, these consecutive nights of U.S. strikes against Iran, they're not going unanswered. Certainly the Iranians are not firing massive volleys of missiles like they were doing previously, but they still have the ability to attack U.S. forces. And as we saw last weekend, 4 U.S. soldiers killed, 3 of them by an Iranian ballistic missile, and 1 during the operation to defuse an Iranian drone.
1: And by the way, Wall Street Journal has this story today that Iran has quickly rebuilt their infrastructure damaged during the U.S. initial bombing from missile bases faster than expected, and it worries some Israeli officials. It helped explain, they say, Iran's continued resilience despite an air campaign that involved 20,000 strikes. They have an official who says the Air and Missile Defense Forces says the rapid recovery is consistent with the skills Iran has demonstrated in rebuilding its infrastructure and missile stockpile after 12 days of bombing. So if we, let's say, end this, to think that they're going to be decimated for years probably won't be the case if they're able to rebuild during within the 60 days that never happened of the MOU. So either they did a good job burying or they still have a lot of manufacturing ability, Trey.
2: Absolutely. And I think that's why it's really important to get to the reality of what the Iranians have left. And understanding that in war, both sides will say they are successful in their strikes. But we have to look at the objectives of the United States from the beginning. And the main objective for President Trump was to ensure that Iran never has a nuclear weapon. And the major nuclear sites in Iran were hit last summer during Operation Midnight Hammer, Isfahan, Bordeaux, and Natanz. But you have this issue of Pickaxe Mountain, where reports indicate, according to Western intelligence officials, that some of the centrifuges and possibly even some of the highly enriched uranium was moved into the tunnels of this site. Now, weapons experts say some of the conventional weapons that the United States has, even when it comes to bunker buster bombs, may not be able to penetrate deep enough into this granite to actually destroy these facilities. And so the question remains, how will they handle this? And we know there are a variety of options on the table for the president. He could use more advanced weaponry, even possibly tactical weapons that the United States has in its arsenal but have not used so far.
1: You mean tactical nukes?
2: To this facility.
1: You mean tactical nukes?
2: Yes, and certainly this has been discussed, and it's an option for the president. There are other options as well, and some of them would include special forces. There was talk before of sending in special forces, building a runway next to one of Iran's nuclear facilities, and actually sending forces in to secure the site, setting up air defense around the area. The reality is that's very dangerous for U.S. forces. It's very dangerous for U.S. forces to seize any of the islands, including Karg Island. But this is all part of the calculation that the United States will have to make and internally determine what their objectives are. Because when we look at the reality of the situation, with a country so large and mountainous, we're not looking at a full-scale invasion. That is not being discussed whatsoever. The forces don't exist in the region to do that. But there are options that would involve more tactical units, more of these special forces that, according to the Wall Street Journal, have been sent to the region. And I think something else from that Wall Street Journal report yesterday is very important to note. There were indications that 150 medics were sent to a U.S. base in Germany. These are the types of staging operations that indicate the U.S. is preparing to escalate the situation on the ground and be prepared to treat casualties. And so, again, this is all staging to give the president a variety of options, but ultimately it will be his decision as to move forward and determine what are the objectives in this conflict and how do you get in and ultimately how do you get out.
1: Have we heard the Saudis respond to the blockade yet?
2: We haven't. And it was interesting yesterday to see the back and forth of what the president posted on Truth Social, because he talked about two very interesting things. We talked about the Red Sea and his threat against the Houthis, which, of course, was met well in Riyadh, and Saudi officials, that's exactly what they want to hear, that the United States will be drawing a red line when it comes to Houthi forces who have routinely been at conflict with Saudi Arabia. But the other thing that he noted was that this nuclear deal that was signed between the United States and Saudi Arabia to give Saudi Arabia a civilian nuclear program ultimately would have to be contingent on Saudi Arabia joining the Abraham Accords. And so what the president is doing here is he's connecting a lot of these different issues. And Saudi officials have routinely tied their participation in the Abraham Accords to the recognition of a Palestinian state. Now the president is tying it to their ability to have a civilian

0: maybe their chief rival and enemy, and Marby thought they were vulnerable. Now they're being totally left out of this. What changed?
1: It's a really interesting question. And I think when we look at the UAE, the Emiratis have done what some in the region don't want to see happen. They have normalized ties with Israel. When I first came to the region, you couldn't fly directly from Tel Aviv to Abu Dhabi or Dubai. Now there are multiple direct flights every day. There's trade happening. There's a lot of economic activity behind the scenes, this tourism that is taking place. But importantly, during the conflict, according to reports, the Israelis actually sent air defense systems to the UAE to help them shoot down the incoming Iranian fire. So they are what you could describe as the model ally for the Abraham Accords. They are reaping the benefits of normalizing ties with Israel. And the question as to why they're not being targeted right now, we don't know exactly behind the scenes, but we do know that they were participating in a limited capacity in some of the strikes against many of these coastal areas. They may have cut some sort of deal behind the scenes to say, look, we're not going to get directly involved right now unless there's incoming fire. But if there is, then we will retaliate. And so that could have taken them off the table. The reality is that these Gulf countries are walking an interesting line here because of their proximity to Iran. When you think about just 25 miles across the Persian Gulf, when you get to Iranian territory, it places them right in the neighborhood of Iranian attacks. And while the Israelis deal with things like these long-range and medium-range ballistic missiles, drones and cruise missiles can attack countries like the UAE, Bahrain, and Kuwait. And so it changes their equation and how they deal with the Iranian regime.
0: And lastly, here's President Trump to Axios. I'm considering a massive attack, bigger than ever before. I am close to making a decision. We're all set for it. There's a meeting today in the Oval Office with all the main players, and I'm sure the people that just say, let's talk about it. I fear that Steve Witkoff and Jared Kushner said, I'm close to a deal. Not because I think a deal is bad, it's because I think a deal that they would cut is bad, because I've seen what they've done in the past. The MOU is terrible, and we, in so many ways, in my view, not bringing you into that. But if there was to be a massive attack, just a hunch, when would you think it would be?
1: It could be in the coming days. The Israelis believe a large-scale attack could come as early as this weekend. There are reports now that indicate Israel's prime minister will travel, as you mentioned, for Lindsey Graham's memorial and funeral. But we've seen this before, and we have seen plans for the prime minister to travel only to watch a large-scale military operation unfold in that time. And so it's difficult to predict what's actually happening behind the scenes. But the groundwork is being laid. The fighter jets are deployed. The refuelers are deployed. And ultimately, if this takes place, we're looking at a scenario where things will unravel quite quickly. And the president likely will come out and explain to the world what is taking place. It could happen any day. And that's the short answer. And so the region remains on alert for possible escalation with Iran. And the question will be how the Iranians respond to that. And that is part of the reason that you've actually seen some of these Gulf countries advocating against a return to full-scale conflict, because they're concerned that if the Trump administration orders strikes against, let's say, for example, energy infrastructure inside of Iran, the Iranians will retaliate against the liquefied natural gas and oil fields in the Persian Gulf. And they're worried that it's going to affect their economies and they're going to pay a very heavy price. The reality is the president has to calculate all of this and understand what price is willing to be paid, because conflict in the Middle East is not free. But as the president has said, neither is Iran having a nuclear program. And so that is the calculation that is taking place right now at the White House.
0: Trey Yinks, you're the best. Chief Foreign Correspondent coming to us from Israel. Thanks so much, Trey.
1: Thank you.
0: Back in a moment.
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0: 6 months until voters pick their congressional representative, we've been tracking the national mood, and our Fox News poll finds a close race for the House. A year ago, Democrats were favored by 7 percentage points. Now, it's a 5-point edge within the margin of sampling error. If the election were today, 52% of voters say they'd back the Democratic candidate in their district, 47% the Republican. That difference comes from greater enthusiasm on the left. By an 8-point margin, more Democrats than Republicans say they feel extremely motivated to vote this year. It's important to remember, while a lead on the generic House ballot question reflects a national preference, House seats are decided district by district. So a party's advantage in the polls doesn't directly translate into winning seats, especially these days with so few competitive districts. I'm Dana Blanton. That's your Poll Parade.
1: 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Week 3, Words Matter and Words Can Heal. And the final week is Supporting Loved Ones. 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I'm Lisa Brady, Fox News.
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3: On March 5th, 1946, Sir Winston Churchill gave his famous Iron Curtain speech at Westminster College in Missouri. The speech was deemed by many to mark the onset of the Cold War.
4: From Stettin in the Baltic to Trieste in the Adriatic, an Iron Curtain has descended across the continent. Behind that line lie all the capitals of the ancient states of Central and Eastern Europe. All these famous cities and the populations around them lie in what I must call the Soviet sphere. And all our subjects, in one form or another, not only to Soviet influence, but to a very high and in some cases increasing measure of control from Moscow. This is certainly not the liberated Europe we fought to build up.
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1: We are back. Just a quick reminder, I'm going to be going on the road in the fall for Uniting the States, a book that you can pre-order right now. And when I do that, October 13th will be the day. That weekend, I'm going to be live on stage, and I'll be in Red Bank, New Jersey, Uniting the States tour, bringing these history to life, talking about our country in year 250, and the next day at Westbury Music Fair. So the Red Bank, New Jersey and New York listeners and Long Island listeners on WABC, I hope to see you in person. And then, of course, I'll be in Jacksonville, WOKV, pay attention. I'll be in Clearwater, New Jersey. I'll be in Clearwater, Florida that same weekend in November, and finishing up in St. Louis, Missouri. So KFTK, we'll have a chance to see all of you in person.

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0: his mouth to your ears. It's Brian Kilmeade.
1: We're not going back to business as usual in the Strait. I think you see the entire region, all the countries that aren't named Iran, saying, okay, we can't be held hostage by these monsters anymore. We're going to build alternative infrastructure, starting with Saudi Petroline that we've discussed. There are other projects underway already, other ways to move energy. The new deal that we just signed last week with the Prime Minister of Iraq to restart that pipeline that goes up from Iraq up through Syria into Europe eventually. You know, everyone else is moving on. And so, you know, I think what Iran is going to have is nobody caring that much about them anymore.
2: Yeah, that's Victoria Coates weighing in, former key member of the foreign policy team on the Trump, with Trump weighing in on what's happening with the Strait of Hormuz. Yes, it's a battle now, and now if the Red Sea goes down and the Houthis try to block it, that'll be a huge problem. But the big picture is everyone is working around the Strait right now as if they're not going to get access. Joining us now, a person who knows dollars and cents, Taylor Riggs, is co-host of The Big Money Show, and you see her all over the channel. In fact, she opened up on Fox and Friends, and that's at the top of your resume. Am I correct, Taylor?
3: Always.
2: Yes. That
3: always
2: was this morning. So what do you think about what Victoria said? Have you already seen movement?
3: We have. Yep. So we've talked about how Saudi Arabia is doing that east to west pipeline. We have heard in the last 3 weeks, Japan say we want to reduce our reliance on the Strait of Hormuz to zero. You've had a lot of countries in the sort of Gulf nations say that we're going to sort of fast track pipelines. Chevron is one of those that said we want to go in and get pipelines to get out of the Strait of Hormuz. So the good news, there's good and bad news. The good news is that Iran had one bullet. They shot it. But now everyone knows that that's their leverage point. If we start to take away their leverage point and the Strait of Hormuz becomes less important, then that is good. That means that they can't hold us all hostage. The bad news is these pipelines take years, if not a decade. So it's nice that we're talking about and fast tracking these pipelines, but we can't do that next month. We're looking at like years from now to reduce our reliance on the Strait. I'm glad we're starting now, but we could have some pain in the interim if we don't start to open things up.
2: Man, the Saudis adjusted quick, didn't they?
3: They did.
2: Because they have 8 million barrels, they say, going to pipelines out the Red Sea now.
3: Yes. Yep. And that is through that east to west pipeline that they have that gets it out through the Red Sea and avoids the Strait of Hormuz completely. But they've had that pipeline for a while. So again, they didn't just build that last week or last month. But it is good news. And we've talked about the Saudi Arabia U.S. nuclear deal and sort of the access that they get to American technology, and American companies will benefit from that. And sort of how do we think about power and oil and then maybe nuclear in that region. And then, of course, there's whole enrichment angle, which we can get to or not later. But I think this is sort of an interesting move from the president to bring in non-NATO allies in that region. As we think about who is on the team U.S., who's on team China. Iran is clearly on team China. We're trying to pull these other Gulf nations to team U.S.
2: So what's the market reaction been since the Houthis started blocking or hit two Saudi tankers.
3: So up until this, we kept thinking, okay, oil's been stable. The stock market's looking at earnings. And then I think in the last couple of days when we got news about the Red Sea being the new choke point, that's when you started to see significant flare-ups again. Oil hit 100 overnight. And again, we really don't want it to be at 100, and you definitely don't want it to be at 120. For a while, we were down there in the 80s, and that is easily manageable. 100 definitely is showing that the world feels nervous about the Red Sea. You're also seeing a significant equity sell-off today. I would caution, though, that we're getting a lot of big tech earnings last night, and so some of the big declines in technology is coming from some
2: of the
3: earnings.
2: That's the reason?
3: Yeah, I do think so. I mean, I think Tesla's down 10%. Alphabet said that they're raising CapEx because they want to build more data centers. And think the market's thinking, how are you going to do that when yields are the highest since January? When a 10-year yield is coming in at 4.68 and you want to fund $80 billion in debt to build a data center, the cost of borrowing just went up a lot for you. So the equity market's falling on some of that. But I think the equity market's also looking at this conflict in Iran and getting a little bit more nervous as the price of oil goes up. But I don't think equity market is only down because of Iran. There's a lot of other economic issues in the U.S.
2: So I want you to hear Chris Wright talk about these data centers, Cut 51.
4: Mm-hmm. part of the ratepayer protection pledge is if you're going to use a gigawatt of power, build help support the building of more than a gigawatt of power. It's not just cover your own costs, it's improving the economics and the economic opportunities for the community around you. And the signers of the ratepayer protection pledge have embraced this.
2: So that's, we know 40% of all the new data centers are being protested.
3: Yeah.
2: One of which was, I don't want my utility bill to go up because the data center is sucking all the power. So they say you gotta, this is almost a voluntary thing, right? You have to have your own power and add to the grid of that state.
3: You know me, I don't want more regulation, but I do think that I want more than just a pledge. We have come full circle with big tech. I think I was not a fan during COVID when a lot of us felt censored for having different opinions. And then, of course, big tech has been cozying up to the president. And then I think there is a lot of good within AI and good in data centers. I think a lot of people don't trust big tech. And they're looking at Mark Zuckerberg and they're thinking, yeah, a little pledge doesn't really work. We need more than that because we don't trust you. So I do think that this needs to be something more than a pledge. And I have been arguing that I think you should have representatives from these big tech companies go to these local city council meetings, hear what people are upset about, and then tell them how you are contributing back to the grid, how you're upgrading infrastructure, how you're relying on your own water, you're not pulling from the system. This is actually a really interesting backdoor way to start privatizing our utilities, which I love. The utility sector is extremely regulated, government top down. If we could have big tech come in there and sort of privatize it and create competition, I love that. But this is a not in my backyard issue. And frankly, I understand a lot of the frustration from people.
2: Do these data centers, in order to function optimally, have to be near a population?
3: No. And
2: so, I mean, they don't. So, for example, if I want to help Boston, do I have to build something near Boston?
3: Can I
2: bring it into a rural area of Massachusetts?
3: Yeah. Okay. I think so. You're seeing tons of data centers go up in rural areas, and they are self-contained. They're bringing in their own portable water and their own portable electricity. Maybe they're have, we had one instance where they were building transmission lines to pull in energy. But as long as they're contributing back to the grid, then I think people are more okay with it. I'm confused. Where was all this outrage during like solar power and wind farms?
2: Oh, yes.
3: Yeah. I'm getting tons of outrage on data centers. I didn't get I got half the comments on solar power.
2: I worry that it's synthetically generated. It's not Mr. and Mrs. Johnson going to a town hall and being described, don't like the noise or don't like their bills. I worry about outside forces because we've already seen how it can manipulate through TikTok, especially.
3: Exactly. Yeah, I mean, if this were China is probably promoting solar powers because they build all the solar equipment. So they're thrilled, which is why I never saw outrage over solar panels. And now all of a sudden I'm seeing outrage 10 years later for data centers.
2: They have these huge solar farms in New York, but she will not build a data center
3: Correct.
2: In New York. Will not frack in New York.
3: You tell me why. And what's interesting about New York is they didn't learn their lessons about fracking. When they banned that
2: Cuomo.
3: A decade ago, six, 8 years ago, whatever it was, everyone thought like, okay, great, good for you. And now our power bills go up because we're having to import it. And they banned the constitutional pipeline in 2020. And so
2: can you describe that again? Where does that come from? And how Massachusetts and New York don't have it. Pennsylvania
3: does.
2: And therefore our bills are higher than theirs.
3: Yes.
2: Because just asking a pipeline, that's it.
3: Yes. And so, I mean, again, I understand that I don't want to look out my beautiful window or have the government come in and use eminent domain to take my property. I totally get that. But if I can build a shrub around a data center and it's off a highway where no one has to see it, and it helps power us in the future.
2: And jobs and tax dollars into the coffers of your city.
3: I know. But all the pushback I get is those are temporary jobs. Once the data center is up and running, you've destroyed my land, and then you don't need my electrician anymore. You don't need my HVAC or my plumber anymore. It's all temporary. Again, I'm not saying that I want to ban data centers. That's just, I'm getting massive hate from someone, some entity, some people out there who are really not happy about this.
2: So I had, I know you got to run. Yep. I had Mike Rowe on. And he is pro data center. He's going to put all those jobs in play. And I also had Joe Lonsdale on when I filled in for Jesse on Sunday. on Monday, and everyone's writing me about data centers, pro and con. I go, yes. Where did this come from? Yeah. I just did a whole show. That was the one segment I never thought twice about. It was good. But that was all I got the next day.
3: Yes.
2: So I sent it to my team. We're doing it again this weekend.
3: Totally, because people have so many mixed feelings on it. And again, for me, I want big tech to go down to the local level and talk to people in their community. I don't need Meta put out a big national ad today about how they're pivoting to AI.
2: Ad.
3: But exactly. But that's because not one person on technology has communicated to people about data center. They have to come out and tell us the why and the importance and where. Come on this program. We've certainly have invited them because there's a lot of people that are really angry. I will end on an optimistic note. We call this like the NIMBY, not in my backyard. SpaceX wants to do data centers in space, and then that's fine. You'll never have to look at them. They'll all just be circling us in space.
2: That'll be fantastic, and SpaceX can do it. Taylor Riggs, co-host of The Big Money Show. It's starting today. You'll be trying to start at 1 o'clock, right?
3: Yeah, exactly.
2: At 1 until?
3: 2. Noon to 2, Eastern.
2: 1 to 2. Taylor Riggs, thanks so much.
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1: They're going after trans people in sports, and they're using this as a wedge issue because we love sports, and, you know, we don't want our little girls to be unsafe in sports. And it's like, unsafe from who? But okay. Yeah. But now we're using this as like an overarching thing, when really what we're attacking women. We're saying, if you look like this as a woman, you can play.
2: Yeah, that's Megan Rapinoe, the one who first to take a knee with the women's national team. She's an angry person who was a very good soccer player for years. Left by missing a penalty kick in her last game as the team loses their final game. And that era was really not well-liked. They weren't. They were not a likable group. They were successful, but not likable, not like those 99ers. And now she's coming out for trans men in sports. It's absolutely nuts. It's a 90-10 issue, as you know, and she would not be on the team if trans men were trying out for the women's national team. As you know, a high school, a college all-star team or a high school team could beat the women's national team. Boys, men, it would be it's no contest. You want a trans man playing in the WNBA or in soccer or running over your daughter or you? It's crazy. It's nuts. So, Sophie Cunningham at the WNBA of the Indiana Fever came out, and she is the so-called bodyguard for Caitlin Clark. And she's been speaking out about this. And by the way, she's not a Republican. She's not a conservative. She's just a logical person. And here's what she said about it.
3: I said what I said. I think it's kind of common sense. And I think I'll always believe in that. I think it's really important to protect children, and that's little girls who are also involved in that category. And so I stand on what I said, and I always believe that.
2: And what she said in 2022, and before we really knew who she was, she came out and said, well, of course you should not have trans men in women's sports. And she got a lot of blowback for it. That was 2022. Most of the country is sobered up, except most Democrats. Outside Rahm Emanuel, if you ask a Democrat what they think about trans men playing in women's sports, they'll punt. They'll say it never happens. They'll say it's rare. I like to take it on a case-by-case basis. Let states decide. They just punt on it. They have no guts. For the so-called MAGA Barbie, which is mislabeling, she's just a popular athlete, a good athlete, who stands out because she's fearless on the court. And she's playing with and teammates with the most famous female athlete in the world right now, and that is Caitlin Clark. So she spoke out about it again. If you were to put money on any female athlete being a personality, having a podcast that you care about, or being an A1 guest, I'm sure a fantastic guest here, and I imagine on any late-night show, you should pick her out. Not only that, the fact that she's attractive does not hurt either. We see... We've just wrapped up now the press briefing with the press secretary, Caroline Leavitt, as she is back in the fray. And she is now has to get the messaging out. Everything on the Saudi deal, get the messaging out on the Iran war, get the messaging out as it comes to the election. The president of the United States was in Georgia yesterday going to bat for his cause and talking about the Trump accounts and everything else. Got a big crowd. But I know they say technically his approval is at 34%. I think it's more like 43%, 44%. I think that Fox tends to poll him low. I don't know why. It just seems to happen like that. But I think that he'll be a factor once the war comes to an end, but it's got to be a successful end. But the most interesting thing is going to happen on Tuesday next week, and that is the Michigan primary, as Haley Stevens takes on Hassan Abdul El-Sayed. So he'd be the first Muslim senator. I think Mike Rogers beats both of them. One of the reasons, they're not going to come together. Their camps hate each other. The candidates hate each other. Haley Stevens is a bit of a comedy show if you see her delivery and her whole presentation. But she is extremely left, but she's just not a socialist. Here she is. The fact that what she said earlier of saying, sounding like she's basically swallowed a gallon of helium and then speaking. Here she is talking about the viral video that came out that she's trying to push back on. But instead of doing that, to her credit, she embraced. Here she is when she got confronted by TMZ.
4: Because I saw that video, which was legendary. I think it's widely considered like a legendary video. But you know what I saw that you did? You took it, and then we're like, you know, I'm going to lean into it, and I'm going to make it a campaign ad.
5: Yeah.
4: So tell me through that process.
5: Look, I'm authentically Michigan. That's the deal. And look, this internet, it's been... I don't don't know. It gets wild. We all know that. But you know who I sound like? I sound like the people who I talk to in Michigan who are getting screwed right now by Donald Trump.
2: Right. When in doubt, don't bring up your enemy. Don't bring up Mike Rogers. Bring up Donald Trump. We'll see how that plays. Karl Rove looked at the polls and talked about what the midterms will mean. Cut 30.
6: In the Republican seats that are up for grabs, three of the four seats were won by Donald Trump in 2024 by double digits. Alaska, Iowa, and Ohio. Maine was won by Kamala Harris and is historically Democrat. The Republican there, Susan Collins, is enormously strong. Last time around, she didn't lead in any significant polls. She was down by six in the average going into the election and won by eight.
2: So that'll be helpful if the Republicans want to hold the House. That's Maine. But they also can flip Michigan. And I think the better matchup for Mike Rogers is El Sayed. Cut 32.
6: This is a battle for, if you will, for the future of the Democratic Party. And if he does win the nomination in this very critical battleground state, it could have huge ramifications for the future of the party. If he wins in November, it gives a big boost to the Democratic Socialist Movement. If he loses, it will be a commentary on how the far left of the Democratic Party is unable to win in battleground states in general elections.
2: I think they're 100% right. Don't forget One Nation coming up Sunday at 10 o'clock. I know it's early, but you got to get plan your whole weekend around my schedule, Sunday at 10 Eastern. Don't forget the Fox Nation's live stage shows coming up this fall. Don't forget Red Bank, New Jersey, Old Westbury Music Fair. Then I'll be in Clearwater, Florida a few weeks later, and also in Jacksonville and then St. Louis. BrianKilmeade.com for tickets.
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2: Police warning the public to avoid direct contact with the suspect, saying he may be armed and dangerous, identifying him as one with ties to the Islamic group in Germany. Massive wildfires continue to ravage through France and Spain, as Fox's Chantilly Painter reports.
3: Crews are racing to stop major blazes from merging as dangerous conditions threaten to fuel even more fire growth. Officials warn the coming hours could be critical as strong winds, extreme heat, and dry conditions continue to hamper containment efforts. More than 250,000 people have been forced from their homes. Fires are also burning in Italy, the UK, and other parts of Europe.
2: France deploying its military, and they've shortened the famed Tour de France bike race to battle those wildfires. White House keeping all options open in the conflict with Iran amid reports that Iran's supreme leader still looking to build a nuclear weapon.
4: For two nights in a row now, the U.S. military has not announced any strikes on Iran. Well, the New York Times reports that the president has set aside his plans for a massive attack for now. U.S. forces are still busy, though, in the Middle East, enforcing the naval blockade. As of Saturday, they've redirected 12 commercial vessels, disabled two that didn't comply, and boarded two to force compliance.
2: Fox's Rebecca Castor. The Iranian-backed Houthis are also continuing to strike Saudi Arabian sites, creating a new front in the Red Sea, despite warnings against that from President Trump. 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
5: 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Just click listen, then swipe right and hear the latest news updates on your time. 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
2: Americans head to the polls to elect a new Congress 100 days from today. Fox's Jared Halperin looks at the current state of play.
9: The midterm elections are now just 100 days away, with control of Congress during the last 2 years of President Trump's term in the balance. Fox News polling out last week gives Democrats a clear upper hand, with voters saying Democrats can better handle income inequality, health care, the economy, foreign policy, and government spending. Republicans are hoping to turn the tide, warning of Democratic socialists winning Democratic primaries and shifting the party to the far left. At the White House, Jared Halpern, Fox News.
2: Former Maine state lawmaker Troy Jackson has secured that state's Democrat nomination for the U.S. Senate. He'll face longtime GOP Senator Susan Collins in November in a race that could decide which party controls the U.S. Senate next term. Jackson replaces Graham Plattner on the ballot, who won the Democrat primary in June but withdrew from the race earlier this month after an allegation of sexual assault, which Plattner denied. Maine Democrats met yesterday to choose their new Senate nominee to face Collins. Jackson is a former Maine Senate president. He campaigned alongside Plattner during a failed bid for governor. It may be time to give the old saying, an apple a day, a little competition, as Fox's Matt Murphy reports.
10: A new Penn State study suggests an avocado a day may help protect your heart, at least for adults with obesity. Researchers found that adding one avocado to the daily diet for 6 months reduced the number of harmful LDL particles in the blood, a marker linked to heart disease risk. The change was estimated to lower that risk by about 4%, even though participants didn't lose weight or see major changes in traditional cholesterol tests. Researchers say replacing less healthy foods with nutrient-rich options like avocados may be one simple way to improve long-term heart health. Matt Murphy, Fox News.
2: And I'm Jack Kelly. This is Fox News.
0: family vacation time,
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0: 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It's Brian Kilmeade.
1: Hi, everyone. So glad you're there. It's the Brian Kilmeade Show. What a week we've had. This hour, we're going to be joined by Lydia Moynihan. That'll be great from the New York Post. I don't know if you saw Central Park yesterday. Someone yelling, Ali Akbar, stabbed a Jewish guy and an Asian guy together. And now there's a press conference because the mayor barely reacts to any of this stuff. And he lays the groundwork by spending his whole week taking on the prime minister of Israel and not showing up for any Israeli event, and in Catholic events too, celebrating the fact that he's raising taxes on people. It's becoming very unsettling, especially, and they say New York City, and no one doubts it, no one challenges it, is the area with the second most Jewish members of the Jewish community in the world outside Israel. And if you, by the way, the most successful, they are a big engine of our city economy, the state economy. You keep acting like this, failing to protect them while vilifying them, they're going to leave with their money. But this mayor doesn't understand that. By the way, don't forget our YouTube channel, youtube.com/@TheBrianKilmeadeShow. Everybody's talking about it. So let's get to the big three.
2: Number three. I think there is a lot of good within AI and good in data centers. I think a lot of people don't trust big tech. And they're looking at Mark Zuckerberg and they're thinking, yeah, a little pledge doesn't really work. We need more than that because we don't trust you.
1: Taylor Riggs yesterday from FBN, AI data centers bringing Republicans and Democrats together as President Trump demands that they bring their own power and keep the people in mind when they build. But make no mistake, they must be built.
2: Number two.
3: That kind of activity discourages development. And the way you bring rents down is you increase the supply. And Mondami's not doing it, really anything to increase the supply of new units. It's doing the opposite. It's discouraging.
1: Bill Ackman, a self-made success story, a billionaire who might even find himself running for mayor. New York, more unlivable by the day. The latest attack, the latest tax, as this mayor flies blind through his first year and shows socialists political power.
2: Number one.
4: And I'm absolutely convinced the president is not going to go down that path. He's going to go down the path to fix this, the behavior of this regime forcibly once and for all.
1: That is General Jack Keane with me an hour ago. Go big or go home. Trump flying assets to the region to finish off Iran. But is he capable and are we ready as the Houthis start inserting themselves over in the Red Sea, which would stop something like 8 million barrels of oil coming out of Saudi Arabia. That's a huge deal. So what does going big mean? It means getting the IDF back involved and finishing them off. Meeting with the Mossad, getting the intelligence, noticing what the Wall Street Journal writes about today, that Iran has surprised everybody by how quickly they are rebuilding their infrastructure, faster than expected. It worries some Israeli officials. It helps explain Iran's continued resilience despite an air campaign that involved 20,000 strikes, and they're still holding on to the Strait of Hormuz. And by the way, we're blocking all their oil, so they're not getting any money in. Meanwhile, they're noticing through satellites that images of the beginning of July also showed partial reconstruction efforts at a shipyard in the port of Bandar Anzil by the Caspian Sea that's linked to the Islamic Revolutionary Guard Corps, the paramilitary group tasked with defending the regime that we're watching. In fact, a Israeli official, a former commander of the Israeli Air and Missile Defense, said the rapid recovery is consistent with skills Iran has demonstrated in rebuilding its infrastructure and missile stockpile that was damaged so significantly in the 12-day war. Well, now we're hitting 14 days, each day ramping up. Now it's about to get a lot bigger, cut one.
5: I had a very sad day yesterday. I went to Dover. Four great American patriots killed. That's 18 in two wars, and one is too many, but it's 18, whereas in Vietnam we lost 200,000. We lost thousands and thousands in Afghanistan. We lost thousands in every war, the Korean War, thousands, and these wars all lasted for years. And we want to get it over with, and we want to do it right, but we have to do what we came to do, and that's we can't let these people, the very violent people, we can't let them have what they want, which is nuclear weapons.
1: As well as the funding of the proxies, as well as the ballistic missiles. And now they're threatening England because England's letting us use our bases. So that's who we're dealing with. But our allies have done nothing. Sickening. And by the way, this president put on Truth Social, "I'm considering a massive attack bigger than ever before." And this is actually on Axios. "I'm considering a massive attack bigger than ever before. I'm close to making a decision. We're all set for it. I understand the meeting's at 11 o'clock today." Robert Greenway worked for Trump last time, an architect of the Abraham Accords, knows he's got to take action. He knows the president knows. Cut five.
6: "The bad thing about working in the Middle East for a lifetime is it can be a little bit repetitive. The good news is you don't have to be Nostradamus to see what's going to happen next. The president has decimated their military and their nuclear program, has set the stage for diplomacy, made a good faith effort for reasons that Secretary Rubio just laid out. It's impossible to predict that that's going to lead to a positive outcome, which means military forces in the offing. The UK, France, and Germany have abandoned their diplomatic facilities in Tehran. Assets are pouring into theater, and it's clear the president understands exactly what has to be done to finish the job. That's what I expect. It means an escalation to finish what remains of the Iranian capacity to ensure they can't present a threat to navigation and to U.S. interests, and certainly not develop a nuclear weapon."
1: What Democrats are having a great time saying is this a war of choice. Yeah, the president chose to confront an enemy that's been with us for 47 years. Other presidents didn't. He's not leaving it to the next president. And whether they're going to be resilient, whether they're going to be allowed to put their population through economic pain as well as physical pain, that's on them. But what we do matters. And the person who put it best is the one who knows it best, Senator Tim Sheehy. He's a Navy SEAL commander. He decided to get into politics. I don't think he loves it, but man, is he good at it. Almost every time I talk to someone military and I ask them to come on camera or talk about on the Foreign Relations Committee or Armed Services, they go, "The best guy you could talk to is Tim Sheehy." So yesterday, after watching, I imagine, Democrat after Democrat get up and talk about how President Trump is losing his war, didn't accomplish anything, he thought he put it all in perspective. Now, this is long. I'm going to play two cuts of it. It is long. But it really outlines what we're doing and why we're doing it. Cut 10.
7: Yesterday, we saw the President of the United States and many others at Dover Air Force Base presiding over a ceremony that is very sacred to those of us who served. And that is a dignified return of remains from the war zone. And that process happens beginning in the war zone through Dover to the hometown of our fallen heroes. I participated in many of those ceremonies myself, to include carrying friends of mine off the plane. One of those is on this bracelet. He was cut in half by an Iranian EFP. This regime that we are fighting does not care about our partisan politics. They don't care who you voted for, who you pray to, or where you live. They want to kill all of us. This is a war of choice. The Democrats are correct. It's a war of choice that was begun by a radical, lunatic band of terrorists that took over a beautiful nation 47 years ago, took it over with brutality, force, and savagery. And the second they took it over, they didn't free their people. They didn't unleash the largest oil reserves in the world to build schools and bridges. They took it over to murder their own people and to spread their disgusting ideology across the world. And that is exactly what they have been doing.
1: And that's the main reason why Israel is doing what it's doing. Because they're not fighting Arabs because they want more land. They're not looking to kill Christians. They're not looking to kill anybody. They're looking to stop Hezbollah, Hamas, Islamic Jihad, and now the Houthis from trying to destroy them, all based in the common vein is because Iran finances them. Cut 11.
7: They don't just say it and talk about it. You don't have to believe what they say. You can simply watch what they've done. They have attacked families, women, children, innocent people. They don't just attack them and kill them. They rape them. They skin them alive on camera. They celebrate it. They honor those people who do disgusting things that we would put in jail for the rest of their lives in this country. And they do it for fun, and they pay them money to do it, and they're heroes to that nation. They've done it to friends of mine. They've done it to families who've been in this chamber. And the fact that we sit here and listen to elected officials of this country defend these lunatics who want us all dead. They want all of you dead. They want all of us dead. They don't want us to disappear with the snap of a finger. They want us to be raped, burned alive, and cut into pieces. Watch the video from October 7th. That's what they want to happen from Maine to San Diego, from Seattle to Miami.
1: So that's what people have to understand. And by the way, every Democratic senator knows it. There's not one senator that doesn't know that. They've been all in briefings. They rotate through committees. Republicans are forced to. They don't hold on to chairmanships more than the cycle. And they hear it. So they know when the Democrat president, the Republican president, and they say, for the most part, every president says, let's do a deal. Because the only one says, why are we doing a deal? That JCPOA was an abomination. Give them notice before you go on inspections. They didn't even tell us what was going on at the pickaxe site. No one's even been in there. They were allowed to expire in the course of 10 years. They got immediate money unfrozen and delivered. Money was used, according to Saudi Arabian officials who know and Israeli officials, to foment terror. It goes right to Hezbollah and Hamas. They said more money's coming as we decide to do something very similar with the MOU. Cut 12.
7: They want this country turned into a burning husk of its former self. And you don't have to theorize that. That's what they do. From the 1983 barracks bombing, where 280 Marines were vaporized in a morning, from USS Cole to the Achille Laurel to every terrorist attack, from the Houthis, Hezbollah, Hamas. These are not humanitarian freedom organizations. They are death-dealing cults, and they want all of us to die brutal deaths. William Buckley was abducted in 1985, an American military officer. He was skinned alive on camera by the Iranians. American prisoners of war who were captured. They were never called prisoners of war because they were captured by lunatic terrorists, so they were not subject to the Geneva Convention. They were captured and murdered. Power drills through their brains. This is in Iraq. These are families that have dealt with this, and they've never gotten a single dime. These families have never gotten restitution, and not a single president has ever stood up to them. Love Donald Trump or hate him, love his policies, hate ICE, love ICE, whatever. There's never been a single president who has stood up to Iran and hit back. For 47 years, our troops and our families have been absorbing attack after attack after attack all over the world. And their radical ideology does not stop at the Persian Gulf. It doesn't stop at Tel Aviv. They want to do this everywhere. It's a global radical ideology. And we've been fighting it for half a century.
1: So what don't you understand? So what the president said, if the Houthis continue, he's going to unfreeze Iranian funds and he's going to be paying for the repair and the damage that they're done. And I believe we should unfreeze those funds and give restitution to everybody who's been victimized by Iran over the last 47 years. And 241 families, what's left of the Marines and their families. How about those who were on the USS Cole, although I think that was mostly al-Qaeda. I thought it was, I'm not sure. And then the Khobar Bowing Towers, which was absolutely Hezbollah. And then we know about Hezbollah's presence in Central and South America. Who knows what they were doing there? And then what they've taken over Lebanon and what they

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6: This is Fox on Justice. The nation's capital seeing a sharp decrease in crime over the past year after President Trump deployed the National Guard and as the country gets ready to celebrate its 250th birthday. Here are the numbers. A 52% drop in homicide, robbery down 23%, and a 56% decrease in motor vehicle theft. Officials say one area of concern, a spate of brawls in the city known as teen takeovers. Trump's U.S. attorney in D.C., Jeanine Pierce, said many teens need to be treated like adults.
7: The problem is that they don't believe that these young people need to be treated as criminals. They are committing adult crimes.
6: The decrease in crime follows a nationwide trend since President Trump returned to office. The murder rate is now the lowest since 1900. President Trump says the reduction in crime is largely thanks to his border policies. Lucas Tomlinson, Fox News.
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9: 1 year ago, Cardinal Robert Prevost was elected Pope Leo XIV as the first American to ever become the Bishop of Rome. In the first official biography of the Pope, author Elise Allen says Leo has a special message to American Catholics.
10: Building friendship, building community, remembering that in spite of our differences, we can be friends and we can treat each other as human beings. You know, I think that's his big message.
9: And it's a message that has been tested and making headlines in the last few weeks as the Pope and President Trump sparred over disagreements about the war in Iran. Allen was the first journalist to have a lengthy interview with Pope Leo after his election, and she says Leo has a quiet strength that may surprise people, but one that can take on the world leaders. He was well prepared to stand his ground even against the President of the United States.
10: I think Leo, you know, was not entirely surprised by that, but he also said very clearly he is not trying to attack anybody with what he says. He's trying to preach the gospel, and I think he sincerely means that.
9: For Fox on Faith, Lauren Green, Fox News.
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12: The Department of War has designated Anthropic as a supply chain risk. This means defense vendors and contractors have to show that they don't use Anthropic's models in their work with the Pentagon. Anthropic is the first American company to be publicly named a supply chain risk. Fox Business spoke to a member of Anthropic's National Security Council, and he stressed that the move is not only unprecedented, but that their position is being misunderstood. Here is Josh Hodges.
13: We got one of the top three American AI companies being penalized in an extreme fashion for raising concern over future capabilities and impacts that could have on warfighters as well as sort of general population.
12: In a memo, Anthropic CEO Dario Amodei said they have been having productive conversations with the Department of War about, quote, ways we could serve the department

0: his mouth to your ears. It's Brian Kilmeade.
1: I don't know if we're not better off. Said, okay, we'll take that alternative ID, bring your gas bill or your light bill or something. Because for whatever reason, this polls at 75%. We are not going to win the war against some kind of ID. It doesn't make any sense. It doesn't fix anything. But maybe you just go along with it, move to the next thing.
2: James Carville says it's an 80-20 issue. Why are we fighting it? Every Democrat fights everything, and the from women, men and women sports and all these things. It's an 90-10 issue. So James Carville says you're going to give them another issue. So if they pass something, if they're going to present something, the Democrats just say, this is what I need to sign off on it, and the president should take the win. The goal is just to make sure the right person wins. Now, the president wants to make a stand on mail-in voting. The problem is, in some states, a lot of red states do mail-in voting, and they do it well. So, and there's people that are going to push back. Like, I think states like Oregon and Washington really have mail-in voting. That's it. Now, the president says that's the best chance for fraud. We looked at the studies. But why don't you get voter ID first and then go back for a degree and a qualified mail-in voting ballot, so it give qualifications in order to do it. So Carville's 100% right. I think that when it comes to the midterms, I know things are pointed to Democrats and the war is going to help Democrats because it keeps some essentials high like gas and oil. But if the president's successful with the war, that will change things. And if Democrats continue to rally around socialists, that'll help. The Republicans help themselves with redistricting. Nobody thinks they haven't. They could get up to between 8 and 12 seats. That could be the difference. So for people to tell you the die has been cast and Donald Trump is unpopular and it's not going to work, I think you are really actually putting the cart before the horse. Rahm Emanuel is running for president. I'm not sure why. He can't register anywhere. If you look at all the polls, I've never seen him even in single digits. But he also knows that running against Donald Trump might be okay in some districts, but probably is not a habit you should get into because he will be gone shortly. But the DSA, he knows, is not okay. Cut 18.
3: I just came back from Omaha. It's just a microcosm of an example. We have a fabulous candidate, Denise Powell. They're calling her DSA Denise.
4: Yeah.
3: Making her try to distance herself from the New York 13. You know, what happens in New York 13 doesn't stay there. And her opponent just voted against the minimum wage. 70% of the people in Omaha on a referendum voted in favor of minimum wage. Now, are we going to prosecute this against the minimum wage and against his desire to be a lapdog for Donald Trump? Or is she going to have to spend precious resources distancing herself from somebody she never met and a set of policies from defunding the police, open borders, and letting criminals out of prisons? That is what the DSA stands for. And so to me, this is malpractice.
2: Of course it is. But it's not my idea. And Rahm Emanuel saying it, Governor Polis said it. He always has to qualify it and say something negative about Republicans, just as same thing with Jamie Metzl, same thing. He'll say it, bring it up, and then bring up January 6th, which is crazy. But he does bring up the socialists are killing the party. Another thing is, they don't belong in the party. I mean, people keep pointing to the Tea Party and saying the same thing. It's not the same thing. Tea Party belonged in the Republican Party. They have nominees that became senators and congressmen in the party. They're fiscally responsible. That's part of the Republican mission. But the Democrats let Bernie Sanders in. And Bernie Sanders is now got inside, got screwed twice. Remember, they put Joe Biden up because they didn't want Sanders to win. They put Hillary Clinton forward. She was actually running the DNC and screwed him. Now he's getting them all back.

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1: I'm not a fan. Look, he's very smart, very charismatic, very good at politics. But I think the decisions he's making are very bad for New York. I think he's scaring away, discouraging, you know, you saw the whole video, I'm sure, with Ken Griffin's apartment. And, you know, Ken Griffin is a massive driver of New York City economic value, about to make a massive investment in New York City. And he has this, you know, major presence in Miami, and now he's increasing the presence in Miami and diminishing the presence in New York. That's a disaster. I mean, all the various things that Mondami wants to pay for require revenues from the likes of people like Ken Griffin. So if you scare away Ken Griffin, or discourage the Ken Griffins of the world from being in New York City, it's a disaster for New York.
2: And what about Bill Ackman, a self-made billionaire? He was on the Money News Network making that comment about Zohra Mamdani, just saying he's now have a Pierre Duterte tax, and now that's taxing people who have a second home, not primary home, over $5 million. And he's bragging about it, saying, check your inbox. Your bills are now out there. Another 1.8% out of your pocket, another $45,000 out of your pocket, I guess, every 6 months. So that's what he wants to do. He has no interest in retaining people. Remember, one of his original interviews, he came out and said, I don't think there should be billionaires. I'm pretty sure he doesn't think there should be trillionaires either, and I'm sure millionaires. But he has no idea what a threshold would be, as he says, working class, that we get free buses and get a rent freeze. I don't think he ever thought that he'd have trouble getting free buses. I don't think he ever thought that the landlords would sue back, and they are suing him. Woody Moynihan writes for the New York Post and talked to another multimillionaire, if not billionaire, in Charles Kushner, an ambassador now for President Trump. And he is now leaving New York City. Lydia, welcome.
3: Thank you so much for having me. Glad to be here.
2: So, I mean, it sounds like Bill Ackman's almost reading your column, only the words are Charles Kushner's, right? He's another very successful person. He is fed up.
3: Well, it's the sentiment that I think is felt among pretty much everyone who's paying taxes, which is a problem because there's really a handful of folks in New York City who pay the vast majority of taxes, and they're increasingly getting fed up. And it's interesting. I spoke with Charles Kushner, who's currently actually in Paris, but he's in the process of changing his residency to Florida. He, of course, is Jared and Josh Kushner's dad. And he noted, it's not even the socialist policies for him, it's the blatant anti-Semitism. And that's what's so interesting when you speak with these people. They're honestly at a point where they're like, you know what, I'm fed up, not with the horrible economics. I think they were willing to almost give Mamdani a pass, but they're fed up with the fact that he's comfortable with blatant anti-Semitism, and he's sort of created this permission structure for violence against Jews. I mean, again, the notion that you have a mayor whose job it is to clean up the streets, to fill the potholes, and his whole agenda now is focused on arresting Netanyahu. This is an insane focus for a mayor who should just be cleaning up the homeless encampment that sprung up in the last few weeks. So that's a huge frustration. And then another thing that Charles Kushner told me is, you know, he's seeing the fabric of the city change. And so his point is, I don't want to be in a city with this mayor, and I also don't want to be in a city with the people who voted for him, which is a very good point, right? Because I think it's alarming to think Mamdani has power because our fellow New Yorkers have given that to him.
2: The whole next generation, the 20-somethings, all are anti-Israel and, dare I say, anti-Semitic. You see the Columbia professors where his father, Mamdani's father, was a teacher, professor forever, and you see the anti-Israeli sentiment. But, Lydia, for everyone at home listening around the country, the economic engine of New York City has a lot to do with Jewish-run businesses.
3: Yeah.
2: They bring so much commerce into this city and to this state. Do they really want to get rid of $75 billion worth of business?
3: Well, it's going to be interesting to see the long-term impact of this, because I think initially the thought had been once he won the primary, we would see a flood of people leaving, and then people who'd stuck it out, they would stay. But what we're seeing is people are continuing to leave the city, right? It's not just a one-and-done move. It's people saying, you know what, I've had enough. I'm fed up with this, and lifelong New Yorkers. And I think another thing that Kushner noted, and other people I've spoken with as well noted, with the pied-à-terre tax, and I think this is what's troubling. Look, a lot of these are really rich people. They can't afford to pay more taxes. But what's troubling to them is the element of sort of schadenfreude that Mamdani seems to get when he talks about taxing the rich. The way he sort of gloats about oh, there's going to be one more invoice in your mailbox. There's really, he's giving voice to so much resentment that clearly a lot of people in the city feel against the rich, but he's not bringing people together, right? I think if it was just about affordability, maybe some of these billionaires would be okay with that, but they are actually feeling targeted, and they feel that they're not just being disrespected, but they're being forced out.
2: So, you know, it's interesting, you know, in September, the world comes here for the General Assembly, and Prime Minister Netanyahu will be here. In fact, he'll be here next week for a Lindsey Graham ceremony. And one of the first stories online with the New York Post, Mamdani is telling New Yorkers to take to the streets to protest Israeli Prime Minister Netanyahu when he comes to the city. And cops are weighing in saying, wait, we understand protest. We never had a mayor tell people to protest. You know what right. you're going to do? You're going to get tens of thousands, and it's going to be up to the cops who you vilify to control it all.
3: Yeah, and I mean, even just on the ground, we're seeing cops are so much less inclined to take action because they are aware that Mamdani doesn't have their back. And isn't it interesting, Brian, that we're seeing on the left, whether it was Tim Walz urging people to protest ICE, this is kind of a new phenomenon that you're urging people to get more revved up, to get angrier. And I guarantee you there will be some sort of incident. And then, of course, Mamdani can capitalize on that. But I think this is sort of the Israel derangement syndrome. Like, I'm not saying that Israel is always perfect, but there's so much vehemence directed just against Israel and just against Netanyahu. And you think Mamdani was one of the first to call out Maduro for being arrested. He thought that was an overreach. So he was upset when one dictator was arrested. He's been pretty mum on Hamas and any other war criminal, but for some reason, the one person he wants to signal out. And you think about all of the horrible people who come to the UN Assembly, all the people from Iran, people have blood on their hands. He's not calling them out. It's literally just Netanyahu. And I think so many of the Jewish leaders are just, they're getting sick of it.
2: And keep in mind, he's socialist. But yet he can't tell anybody what the threshold is when your taxes go up. What is working class? And he said, anybody who works for a living, anyone who works for a living, you know those billionaires? They probably work 60, 70 hours a week. So he worked, they work for a living, and they pay their bills. So here's a little bit more from Bill Ackman, cut 30.
1: I hope Mamdani can be a better mayor, but ideologically, I don't think socialism is the answer. The socialist and the Marxist experiment has killed millions of people, literally killed millions of people. Now, that's not to say that the points he makes about, you know, apartment affordability, rents, et cetera, he's entirely right. But the way to solve that problem, you know, by freezing rents on half the renters, you're driving up rents on the other half. You know, there are buildings in New York that are comprised of rent-stabilized units, and where those people got a two-year rent freeze, and free market units where those people, their rents had to go up in order for the landlord to cover their, you know, costs that have, you know, inflated because half his rent roll, you know, is fixed for the next 2 years.
2: So this is the way he used to solve the problem. Housing's a problem, but his way to do that is to freeze the rents, which is going to destroy the private ownership of these buildings. The landlords are going to be out. And Lydia, do you think it's his goal to have the city take over those buildings?
3: 100%. Yeah, I mean, the cat's very much out of the bag, where I think people hear a few sound bites on his TikTok who aren't paying close attention. They hear affordability, and there's something he says that resonates with them, and they understand that message. But when you actually look at his agenda that he's trying to implement and the people who he's brought on, they very clearly want to abolish private property. I think this is what's so concerning is, and this is also why I hear a lot of business leaders who don't want to meet with him anymore because they think it's just a waste of time. They think he knows exactly what he's doing, right? He doesn't want to actually make things more affordable. He wants to destroy Western civilization. You look at some of the people he's endorsed who have said that very thing, like Chevalier in New York. And so this, it kind of feels like he's on this mission. There's nothing that's going to get him to stop that. And so, yeah, C. Weaver, his housing advisor, is notably said she wants to abolish private property. And there's just no compromise, that there's no middle ground that you can find with somebody who fundamentally doesn't believe in property rights. And this is, I think, the challenge for anyone on the right is, You can't find common ground with somebody who wants to destroy Western civilization, wants to get rid of private property. How do you possibly try and influence them? And I will say, it's funny, you know, Kushner noted to me as well. He said, Mamdani may provide one business opportunity. If he's kicked out in a few years, we're going to look at prices that are so low in the city, he thinks people will at that point be willing, if he's out, to come in and buy a lot of these properties that have fallen in value. But one other thing that I would note, Brian, and you've obviously been very vocal about this, but yeah, his goal is to make things so bad that then the city can come in and make these purchases. And that's, he wants more government in our lives. Right. 'Cause that's always the solution, is the government just fixes everything.
2: Lydia, from what you can tell, anecdotally or directly, what's been the fallout from Governor Hochul saying, I'm putting a hold on data centers, a moratorium on data centers? It reminds me of the fracking with under Governor Cuomo. They do a study, it's not going to have an impact. Oh, we're not going to do it anyway. So again, we're going to miss those jobs. We're going to miss that opportunity. What's been the fallout there? I know it's an opening for Bruce Blakeman.
3: Yeah, it's interesting. I mean, all of history, you see sort of the divergence of two countries, you know, whether it's East Germany and West Germany, how they sort of have divergent economic success after certain policies are implemented. We're already seeing in Pennsylvania, which of course is just right next to us, they're seeing so much more investment because they have encouraged the data centers. And I've been doing some reporting as well. You know, obviously, I completely understand the NIMBY element of this. People don't want to have something that's sort of brutalist and ugly in their backyard. That makes perfect sense. But the fact that people are so obsessed with something that may be hundreds of miles from them, that may have no impact, the fact that they're more alarmed about that than nuclear power, to an extent, some of that has been, when you look at the data, some of that has been funded by CCP billionaires, people really trying to subvert our democracy, who don't want us to succeed.
2: Look, they took out Indian Point. That would have been got our utility bills low. But they also have a huge solar field upstate. If anyone who's listening around the country, if you go to upstate New York, think more Iowa. It is wide open. There is so many places to build that you would never see. But I understand the noise, and some of them built with diesel. I understand that. But you also get a huge tax stream that's going to be pretty consistent. And at least for 2 years as it's being built, you're going to have a ton of jobs and maybe people stay. So you like to do this interesting thing and go on this network called CNN. And I'm always amazed.
3: Wait, one other thing that I want to say before we switch gears. In Louisiana, actually, we're seeing in places where they've put data centers, everyone else's tax bill is lower. And so this is the kind of reporting that we're trying to do more of at the Post, is highlight when you actually have innovation, it does make things better for everyone else. For those people who said, you know what, we're going to suck it up, we're going to have a data center, their taxes are lower. That's a pretty miraculous economy. I mean, when does that ever happen in America? So those are the stories that highlight. That's the benefit of innovation. And, of course, the downside is that your tax bill is going to keep going up. You're going to lose jobs for the community. But go back to the other network, Brian. Yeah,
2: but the Trump did say yesterday, you have to build a power center with your data center. I think the miniature nukes might be the way to go, the modular nukes. So Lydia Moynihan's our guest. I forget, because we're streaming, I know people are just listening. So Lydia writes for the New York Post, great columnist. You see her all over the channel, and you see her at CNN. Here's a little brawl that got a lot of traction, because instead of going on the issues, Charles Blow went after your age. Let's listen.
4: The two people that were on the Hill today.
3: I know you're trying to get a social media clip, Charles, but
5: I think Savino was
3: trying to talk. I know you're trying to get your social media clip for the gotcha. I answered your question already, but I'm also not here to answer to you. So
5: I'm happy that you told Charles me that, because I really appreciate, I'm sorry.
3: No.
5: I really appreciate you lecturing me about what I'm here to do, because I'm here because Abby Show invited me here. And I have been in journalism for a very long time. In fact, I came to the New York Times the year that you were born. So I suggest that you choose a lane that is your own and stay in it, and don't lecture me, because I won't be lectured by a child. Thank you.
2: How the rudest comeback. I can't touch the issue. So I'll point out the fact that you're in the prime of your life.
3: A woman in her prime.
2: Don Lemon would be happy.
3: A lot of comments about people's age. Interesting how that works. It's frustrating when you're on with people and they either print out something that you said a couple weeks ago to try and say that what you're saying now isn't valid, or they attack you. And at that point, it's like there's no point in engaging if it is just going to be about an ad hominem attack. I will say I was a little flattered, you know, as a woman, once you hit 30, you want to look young. So I thought, okay, well, whatever I'm doing is clearly working. And it's funny, there was a conservative commentator who posted a video and they said, it's not like Lydia is particularly young, you know, coming to my defense. And I'm like, wait, no, I am a child. I am a child. Please, I'm gonna own this label that's been placed on me. But yeah, there's nothing that you can say in response to that. Once you take it sort of to the lowest common denominator, you can't engage on anything substantive.
2: So let me ask you, after a show like that, do they talk to you after? Are they glad to get another perspective? No.
3: It depends.
2: If you score, yeah, they get mad at you.
3: There are certain people who won't be persuaded, right? I think a lot of times you come and you want to represent a viewpoint, because I think to an extent, you know, we live in this echo chamber where people frankly have never heard a different side, right? If you, most of the time, your friends are aligned with you politically online, the algorithm feeds exactly what you want to read and to see. And so it is troubling that there genuinely are people who, and I meet them every, especially in New York City, we're confronted with this, Brian, all the time. You meet people who genuinely have never heard another side. And so I think it's really important to represent that, but some people who they're not interested.
2: Right.
3: They're not interested.
2: And we don't happen to agree on everything. It just so happens we do agree on a lot. So, Lydia, I'll try to find something we disagree with just so you feel more at home, but I'll never bring up your age, even though I think you would like that. It's an asset. Lydia, thanks so much. I appreciate it.
3: Brian, always a pleasure. Thank you for having me.
2: Right, and don't ever bring that up. If you bring up somebody's age in a debate, you lost. Back in a moment.
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9: Players who own a PlayStation 4 won't be able to enjoy the next Call of Duty game. Developer Activision confirming in a post on X, the next installment in the popular shooter franchise will not be developed for the previous generation console. This will be the first game in the franchise not supported by the PS4 since 2013's Call of Duty Ghosts. It comes as several developers, including Sony, have also begun winding down their support for the console. Roblox revealing a new program for creators. The online game creation platform describing the upcoming Roblox Reality as a hybrid architecture system designed to help develop photorealistic visuals. Roblox says the upscaler integrates their existing cloud system and game engine with AI-supported video world models, allowing for more enhanced graphics and detailed textures. An early version of Roblox Reality is set to be released later this year or in early 2027. Brian Holmgren, Fox News.
10: I'm Gianna Gelosi with your Fox True Crime Minute. New court filings in an Iowa murder case offer a glimpse of the prosecution's evidence in a fatal shooting that shook the real estate industry 15 years ago. 53-year-old Kristen Ramsey was arrested last month for first-degree murder in the April 2011 death of Ashley Auckland. Auckland was working an open house at a model townhouse when she was shot in the face and the chest at close range. Court documents say a woman who was in the neighboring townhome said she heard two loud noises a few seconds apart, then saw Ramsey by the model home's front door before she was seen by her car talking on her phone. The filings show that call was to an employee of the company that owned the development. At the time, Ramsey was a sales manager. After Ramsey drove off erratically, the witness went to the home and found Auckland unresponsive. Two search warrants were executed at Ramsey's home, including one carried out less than a month after the shooting. In both cases, the document says authorities found guns, illegal substances, and posters threatening violence. There's more on the story at foxnews.com or subscribe to the Fox True Crime podcast. I'm Gianna Gelosi with your Fox True Crime Minute.

0: 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It's Brian Kilmeade.
1: So, you know, today is the White House Correspondents' Dinner that's trying to do it again after the terror attack. Listen to what Sean Curran, head of the Secret Service, said about the challenges the president's facing. Cut 41.
2: Look, we spoke earlier about the numbers, and numbers are numbers at this agency, and certainly I have never seen in my 24-year career. They're off the charts. I think the environment has become very volatile, and that's just across the board. I think not just our protectees, but local officials. The threat, picture and environment is as large as I've ever seen it.
1: He went on to say, the number of threats coming to the administration, including cabinet officials, up 40%. 40%. He also told everyone in the cabinet, do not order a car. You have to go with official government vehicles. Why? Who knows who could be showing up for a car service? And you might not think you're a significant person, but you are, because you're associated with Trump. Crazy times. I hope everything comes off tonight. I don't think they're going to have the same number of people for sure. Thank you.
3: 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It appears by its own numbers, the U.S. government seems insolvent. It's reported that the Treasury shows about $6 trillion in assets and over $47 trillion in liabilities. Add it all up, and it looks like the U.S. owes more than $130 trillion it doesn't have. 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
4: 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This is Jeb Mack from the Jeb Mack Band. 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
7: An overseas attack. I'm Paul Stevens, Fox News. German authorities canceling a popular Pride festival on Saturday after a car ran through the festivities. Chanley Painter updates.
8: Police in Berlin are searching for a suspect who allegedly plowed a van through a crowd at an LGBTQ plus Pride event. At least one person was killed. 16 others are hurt. Police say the suspect has ties to local Islamic groups and they believe the act was terrorism. Hundreds of thousands of people were in Berlin for that celebration.
7: Police say they've ID'd the suspect, but he has yet to be arrested. No other info is being made public at this time. Hundreds of thousands of folks now forced to abandon their homes as fierce wildfires continue to rumble across regions of Spain and France. Stephanie Bennett with more from London.
9: It's impacting wine country, and it's also shortening the Tour de France by about a third while they redeploy security forces to help out and battle these flames. Now, more than a quarter of a million people across France and Spain have been evacuated as crews struggle to get the upper hand. The French government has deployed the military and Spain has declared a national emergency. So far, at least one person has been killed near Valencia. Now, in France, flames scorched the earth, destroying homes and cars in the suburbs near the wine region of Bordeaux. In central Spain, just outside of Madrid, crews are trying to control multiple fires that appear to be merging into one.
7: The emergency officials are helping to evacuate residents in addition to livestock from some threatened rural areas. U.S. military pausing airstrikes on Iran after nearly 2 weeks of intense bombing, while diplomatic efforts pushing forward still to try and avert a return to all-out war. The war reaches the five-month point this coming Tuesday. President Trump both has threatened to more strikes and said talks are progressing on. 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
7: More than 85 million residents in the central U.S. are baking under a dangerous heat wave. Fox Weather's Adam Klotz.
22: Going to be a hot one across the middle of the country. Some of these daytime highs, 100 in Kansas City, 102 in Dallas, 101 in Denver, pushing 100 as far north as Fargo. We're going to see plenty of spots cross the 100-degree marker, and those could be record-breaking highs from Texas to Wyoming, Colorado, some of these areas, 100, 105 degrees. Those would all be record-breaking highs today. That does linger into your work week because we see this area of high pressure bringing temperatures basically up around 100 degrees for the next 3 days.
7: And that heat dome is expected to shift west in the coming days. Three new members set to join the elite in baseball's Hall of Fame later on today.
22: Carlos Beltran, Andrew Jones, and Jeff Kent are set to be enshrined today in the National Baseball Hall of Fame in Cooperstown. Beltran and Jones each received the necessary 75% support from baseball writers to get in. Beltran got 84.2% of the vote on his fourth ballot. He was a 9-time All-Star and is one of 5 players to record at least 400 home runs and 300 stolen bases. Jones got 78.4% on his 9th ballot. He won 10 gold gloves and was selected to 5 All-Star teams. And Kent was elected by the Contemporary Baseball Era Committee. His 377 career home runs are the most by a second baseman in Major League history. Tony Genualdo, Fox News.
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7: 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I'm Paul Stevens. 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

0: Our number, 877-381-3811, 877-381-3811 on this beautiful Friday. Every day is beautiful if you're alive, isn't it? If you're alive and healthy anyway. Well, that's how I try and look at the world. Not easy all the time, but nonetheless, here we be. You know, as I was thinking before we came on the air here, isn't it odd? Isn't it odd that you have individuals like Trader Tucker Carlson, who, by the way, is a nobody. Now he's a loser. He's a nothing. He's irrelevant. But nonetheless, I want to use him as a foil, who just relentlessly keeps personally and viciously and vilely attacking the president. And, of course, he's one of the leading anti-Semites, Jew haters out there as well. One of the leading lovers of fascists like Putin, of Islamic terrorists like the Qataris that fund Islamic terrorism. I've concluded, at least in my personal assessment, my personal opinion, that he's mentally ill. What else explains such a perverse mentality? And yet there are people close to the President of the United States, very close to the President of the United States, who refuse to denounce Trader Tucker Carlson. In fact, some of them still consider him a friend. Is that not weird, Mr. Producer? It's so weird. You've got people in the war room who are still friends with Tucker Carlson. You've got people in high positions who are still friends with Trader Tucker Carlson. You've got blood still friends with Trader Tucker Carlson. What does all that mean? It's so strange. Now, keep something in mind. I'm not talking about somebody who may have a disagreement here and there with the president and politely and civilly and legitimately raise it. It's the nature of free speech, nature of our country. It's the nature of MAGA. I'm talking of people who are personally and viciously attacking Donald Trump, stabbing him in the back, calling him all kinds of names, accusing him of all kinds of conspiracies and so forth. People like Trader Tucker Carlson. So how does one remain close to the president and yet close to Trader Tucker Carlson? I find it bizarre. Truly bizarre. And I think at some point such individuals will be called on the carpet. It can't go on forever. It's just too ludicrous and too obvious, in my humble opinion. You know, again, it's one thing to have a disagreement with the president and politely say so and understand that the president is one of the greatest presidents of all time, regardless of whether you have a disagreement or not. I feel that way. You feel that way. We've talked about this many times. But again, to try and sabotage the president, to character assassinate the president, to smear the president, to try and undermine the president, badmouth the president, and not once, twice, but constantly, I do not understand how people who are literally close to the president don't call that out, don't challenge that. I want to move on to this word globalist. Globalist is a word that's thrown around by globalists. Have you noticed that too, Mr. Producer? We have individuals who are constantly cutting business deals with other individuals who are foreigners, some of whom run foreign countries, some of whom report to individuals who run foreign companies, some of whom receive foreign investment, and they call everybody else a globalist. Now, this whole thing about foreign investment, and so it's very strange to me. I don't have any foreign investments, and I don't have any funds where people have foreign investments in my funds. I don't have any foreign money coming to me in any way whatsoever. Nor do I pay money into any foreign entity whatsoever. And yet, for other people, it's routine business. Routine business. And then I find some of these people going around calling other people globalists. Globalists. Globalists? Seriously? People who have business arrangements and associations and ties to foreign governments, to foreign leaders, to foreign businessmen and foreign businesses running around telling other people that they're globalists? Seriously? How absurd is that? How crazy is that? Globalist. No. Words have meaning. And being a wordsmith myself, I look at these things, you know. I think about these things. And just find it very odd. Very odd. The establishment. It's another word. You're listening to the radio host that was the first distinguished between the conservative movement and the establishment. And I remember when I did it over 20 years ago, we had some of our friends who were saying things like, what does he mean by establishment? I was taking on Boehner at one point, Paul Ryan, always Mitch McConnell, that sort of thing. Said the establishment, the Republican establishment. You know, we conservatives have challenged the establishment long before there was a MAGA movement. And many conservatives and Tea Party activists are MAGA now. But we were taking on the establishment when we backed Reagan in the 76 primary and the 80 primary. And, of course, for the general election, Reagan was taking on the establishment. And we were backing the establishment with various candidates on this program, one after another. The Tea Party was taking on the establishment. Of course, we were all part of the Tea Party, something I'm very, very proud of. We took on the establishment. Ted Cruz takes on the establishment, even though some people don't like him, but a lot of people love him. I think he's terrific. As was Donald Trump taking on the establishment. So, if you raise questions, about individuals in politics, who are taking rather perverse and odd positions on government involvement in economic activity, if you reject the market system, and you're talking like a left-winger or a socialist about wanting government involvement in so many aspects of our society and our lives, how is it that people who raise questions about that are the establishment? Now, people who raise questions about that are the same people who were in the Tea Party, the same people who were in the Reagan Revolution, the same people who backed Cruz, and the same people who backed Donald Trump. Not the establishment. And so I find people perversely using these words, intentionally, perversely but intentionally, to confound and confuse. But you and I, we're not confounded and we're not confused. I've written books, many, on these topics. We've talked about these topics for a quarter of a century, long before some of these individuals were ever in the public arena, were ever making statements in the public arena. We're going to have fun with this as time goes on. Lots of fun. We're going to have fun with this, the lead up to the midterm elections and the lead up to the 2028 general election through the primaries. We're going to have a lot of fun with this. We are going to dissect it. We are going to get into it. And we are going to challenge it. Because that's what we do here. That's the great nature of conservative talk radio. There's really only a relative few of us left you're listening to me, and I'm very proud of it. We'll be right back.
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3: 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It appears by its own numbers, the U.S. government seems insolvent. 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

ladies and gentlemen, during the course of several years, I've come to realize that there are political movements that think that they have invented or can invent new ideas. And I'm here to tell you, there are no new ideas. I'm not talking about inventions and business and that. Yeah, there's new ideas in that respect, of course. I'm talking about fundamentally principles, values, and belief systems. You know, it's a funny thing. The American Revolution is not about new ideas. That idea is as old as Judaism and Christianity. Ideas as old as the Enlightenment. It's about the application, implementation, execution of these beliefs, values, and principles. If by that we mean new ideas, that's fine. But that's not what they meant. So when we have people who come into politics, many newly come into politics, relatively so, and they claim some great new ideas. You know, government needs to intervene on behalf of the common good. It's not a new idea. It's an old idea. In fact, human history is filled with governments of one form or another interfering with private life and individuals and so forth and so on. Always, at least in democracies, or something akin to it, said to be on behalf of the people. Isn't that part of the problem we have with the Democrats and the left? If you look at your Constitution and the way it's written and the way it's conceived, it's not about the idea that government needs to interfere for the people. It's about we need a government that, in fact, reflects the will of the people and protects the civil society. That's what it's about. Anybody can write a document about government interfering with this side or the other for the people. There's nothing new about it. It's as old as government. It's as old as mankind. The idea that these masterminds know so much that they can deliver for the people. I always find this interesting. I'll tell you what I mean. When gas prices go up,

0: electricity prices go up, energy costs go up, it's typically because of government. The lack of drilling, the lack of infrastructure, the government blocking drilling, the government not allowing the kind of infrastructure the private sector wants to build, whether it's pipelines or whether it's electrical, you know, wires and so forth and so on. And so the government creates the issue, creates the problem, creates the shortages and the increase in prices. But then only the government can fix it, you see, at least that's what they say. We've had experiments recently in Chile about 20, 30 years ago, in Argentina today, under a great president there, where they understood, and Chile, of course, has been now taken over by the socialists again, but they understood that capitalism works. Capitalism is nothing but voluntary commerce. Less tax, less regulations, less government. Less government. The notion that less government or a freer government needs to be more intrusive, needs to be more coercive, so that people can succeed is nonsense. It's simply nonsense. The problem with masterminds making this decision applies whether they're making it in small ways or large ways. Plus, you create a precedent where politicians who get elected to office now think that they're smarter than everybody else, they're more capable than everybody else, even though many of them haven't done a damn thing. And now we conservatives have created a precedent for the left to interfere even more. To interfere even more. I'm not saying I support anarchy or radical libertarianism. That's not what the Constitution provides. That's not what federalism provides. We have local, state, and federal governments. But there is, as Alexis de Tocqueville pointed out, as James Madison repeated, there is a circle of liberty around the individual, the sovereign individual, that is not to be molested, that is not to be pierced. I'll be right back.
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1: So I look forward. I'm excited, motivated to engage in a debate over conservatism versus whatever else some of these people come up with. National conservatism. Nationalism, populism, let's do it. Let's have this debate because we're going to have it. And I'm excited about it. We're going to engage here. And then you and I will determine who nominees will be and who it is that we will support and so forth and so on. The idea that we need more centralized government is crazy. In fact, the government has its hand full to begin with, doesn't it? Out recently, hundreds of billions of dollars in fraud. We know Musk and Doge came up with evidence of hundreds of billions of dollars in fraud. Exactly what is it that the government can do for us rather than to us? How many more experiments do we need in one form or another? Why is it that one generation after another thinks that they can reinvent the wheel when they can't? How about just doing what you need to do to ensure a safe, prosperous, and free society? They always treat these people, you and me, Mr. and Mrs. America, the American people, as if they're doing us a favor. As if they can do for us what we can't do for ourselves. We're not liberals. We're not on the dole. That's not what we believe. That's not what we believe. If the government would get out of the way, the price of gasoline would be much less. The price of electricity would be much less. And I'm talking about government at the federal and state and local level. Just think about it. You know, there is an example of this. It's called Florida. People are moving into Florida in waves. The population here has exploded. It's now much larger than New York. They have 2.5 million more people than New York, Mr. Producer. And their budget's half the size of New York's budget. Think about that. And New York City's budget is about the same as the entire state of Florida. And yet, what are we missing in Florida? Nothing. People seem happier in Florida than they do in New York. They're safer in Florida than they are in New York. And it's not because of the physical location. It's because of who runs what state. And let me tell you something. We're going to miss it when DeSantis isn't the governor anymore. I'm not putting down anybody. I'm just making the point that this man has been exceptional. Which is why some of the big government Republicans don't like him and don't want him. He also is Mr. Clean. There's no corruption. There's no ties to foreign governments and foreign investments. Nobody made DeSantis. No billionaire took him under his wing. You understand what I'm saying? And look, we had a good governor before DeSantis, Rick Scott. I'm a big fan of Rick Scott. He's a great governor, too. DeSantis, though, has rewritten the book completely, as far as I'm concerned. Again, not a put-down of anybody, just a recognition of DeSantis. There's simply no question about it. Even the president has moved his residence officially to Florida, as have most of the members of his family. Why? Because it's the best-run state in the country, that's why. Again, I'm not putting down other governors who may be doing a superb job. I'm just telling you the truth. And why is it that retired cops are moving to Florida? Why is it that large numbers of the Jewish community are moving out of New York and they're moving into Florida? It's called freedom. Freedom. We don't need to theorize about it. We don't need to even philosophize about it. It's here right now. You know, the great thing about Florida, you can go to bed at night, not worry that the government's going to do something to you, not look over your shoulder and so forth, and worry, what are they going to do next? What are they going to do next? You got to worry about that in New York City and in New York. You have to worry about that in California. You have to worry about it, really, in many places all over the country. You don't have to worry about that here. You just don't. That's why Rush moved here. That's why Hannity moved here. That's why I moved here. That's why Bongino moved here. And I'm sure there's many others. I just can't remember them all. And we all lived in other states. And all became residents of Florida. Yes, obviously, because they don't have a state income tax, but much more than that. It's the entire environment here. The entire environment here. It's just different. It's so pro-American. It's so pro-capitalism. So rather than go on and talk about we need more government intervention, wise intervention, of course, don't you know? Smart intervention, don't you know? Because people keep thinking that they can invent a new philosophy. They're not inventing a new philosophy. They're regurgitating an old one, and they're trying to put a happy face on it. There are plenty of states in this country, plenty of localities in this country. If you want government intervention, you have it. Up the wazoo. Enjoy. If that's what you want to do. If that's what you want to do. But if you think, as a Republican running for the House or the Senate or even President, that's some kind of a quasi-socialist agenda, some kind of a quasi-interventionist centralization mindset is going to win the day, I think you're dead wrong. I think you're dead wrong. That's just not going to happen. You may win the Republican primary. You're not going to win the presidency. It's just not going to happen, in my view. Several years ago, I was calling Bernie Sanders and AOC Marxists. Marxists. This is when everybody on TV and radio were afraid to use the word. They were using progressive. And then they started to use the word socialist, misapplied it, but nonetheless, I said, no, they're Marxists, Marxists. And I wrote a book called American Marxism, which only sold about 1.4 million copies, the biggest book of the year, nonfiction. And of course, all my books, the biggest conservative books, really, in a generation. That's thanks to you. American Marxism. And so now people are more willing to use the word Marxism, communism, totalitarianism when it comes to the left, the Democrat Party. And now these true reds, these real communists. I can remember AOC was offended by me, but she was afraid to call me out by name. She will never come on the show. None of these people do. You know, we have podcasters desperately trying to get on the show. I have no interest in them. None. And I'm asked constantly to go on other shows. I don't. Here and there, but not much. So AOC was offended. She said, yeah, I'm being called a communist or a Marxist out there. I said, yes, you are, because you are. Well, here she is on Capitol Hill yesterday, and she was confronted. Cut one, go.
2: When the ideas when your platform has also getting rid of the Supreme Court and getting rid of the presidency and restructuring
3: they're
2: the
3: having
2: government.
3: A party, aren't they, over there? They're having a blast. They're having a good time.
2: What do you think about the Supreme Court reform?
4: One of your colleagues tells me PSA is a communist organization. What do you make of that? Those words are used interchangeably.
3: I just don't care. I think these folks call everyone they don't like a communist. I think that America is a free country. You know, they're out here palling around with whoever they want to pal around with. So what? People can do what they want. I'm not here to be the belief police around here.
1: Now, that's interesting. That's like incoherent. That's a complete disconnect. She's never responding. Is she, Rich? You know, people can do whatever they want. They can pal around with whatever they want. And this is going to be her problem if she seeks higher office. Not in New York. I'm talking about if she seeks the presidency. She's going to have to distance herself from these communists. They're self-identified communists. Self-identified communists. Some of them are self-identified Islamists. Now, the idea that Hassan Puker, a.k.a. Piker, just endorsed her for president in 2028, this is the baggage she's going to have to carry around. Because as more people learn who Hassan Puker is, because the vast majority of the American people have no idea who I'm talking about, they will soon learn that this is the kind of person who endorses AOC. But AOC is not much different. She doesn't go out there and talk about how she loves Mao, who was the greatest human being ever to walk the face of the earth, that sort of thing. But she comes out of this whole Marxist milieu. Absolutely, 100%. And she's not going to be able to hide from it. The media will try and help her. They're going to try and mainstream this extremism and radicalism. They're going to try and dumb it down. And they're going to try and turn on you and me, certainly me, and talk about how we're misapplying names and how she's really quite typical of your liberal Democrat and so forth and so on. So we're going to have to contend with that. We're going to have to contend with her changing words, changing who she is, changing what she's been. And we're going to have to contend with so-called Republicans, so-called conservatives, who are really something other than that, who believe in sort of quasi-socialism when it comes to our economic activity, and who also challenge our institutions rather than seek to strengthen them. I'll be right back.
0: Mark Levin.
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5: 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It appears by its own numbers, the U.S. government seems insolvent. It's reported that the Treasury shows about $6 trillion in assets and over $47 trillion in liabilities. 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

0: 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You know, I've tried to mask this, and Mr. Producer's not even aware of this. A few weeks ago, one of my best friends who I grew up with, who was like a brother, Eric Christensen, passed away suddenly. And yesterday, a very close friend of mine, Tony Benedetti, Antonio Benedetti, proud Cuban, just a wonderful guy, he passed away. And, you know, you start to look around and think about these things. The memories you have of these individuals, all really wonderful people, wonderful people. And so I come to you tonight with a heavy heart. You know, that old line about the show must go on, I'm pressing ahead. There's a lot I want to share with you, but I just wanted to mention the names of these two great patriots and great friends. And Eric, we grew up together from elementary school right up to now. And Tony, we pretty much grew up together in our adult lives and careers as we joined the Reagan administration right out of the box. I was 23. I think he was like 21, maybe 24. I don't recall. I do recall when we first met. And he was a very, very proud Cuban-American and just a decent, honorable guy. We kept in touch. He had brought the first lawsuit against the Tylenol company when he took Tylenol and had a drink of wine a bit later in the night. And it pulverized his liver. And you know how people say, don't take Tylenol and have wine at the same time, Mr. Producer? That was the case. The liver transplant, one of the first of its kind. But then he had other problems as he got older in the past couple of years involving his heart. And, you know, typically, one organ starts to turn on another, and when you're trying to protect or help one organ, you could have side effects that are damaging to another organ and other things of that sort, and that's kind of what happened. And we spoke a day or two before he went in for this latest surgery, and he was very, he took it in stride, and he knew it might be his last, which it was. It's very much like Eric, who had had multiple major operations. And one day he just told me, he said, you know, this can't go on forever. And he he said, I don't want it to go on forever. Don't send emails or anything. I'm not worthy of it. I'm just sharing this with you because I'm very blessed to have this opportunity, and I am well aware that many of you have gone through hell. You've gone through these things. There's a lady at a diner that I go to often here, Florida, who's a little older than I am, and she got cancer. And for several months, she's received chemo and other treatments, which is poison that they put in your body. It's very, very difficult for people who go through this, as did my father and my mother. And she is a waitress and is vigorous, is kind, you know, and she, name is Troy, and she and Mindy and Marta and the others, Nicole, they're just wonderful, wonderful people. They work very, very hard doing jobs that a lot of people wouldn't do. And I'm happy to say that she's hanging in there and she's doing okay. But, you know, you see these things and you should feel very blessed. Very blessed. That's why when I listen to these people go on and on about how horrible our medical system is, how horrible our country is, it really just makes me sick to my stomach. I'll be right back.
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3: 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Let the miracle of radio abolish the distance between us and cement the unity of our purpose. Bless Jehovah, O my soul, and all that's within thee. Bless his holy name.

Stephen Wynn for being so faithful and arranging our music and playing the piano. Thank Josh and Cassie for singing. Let's start our song service this morning with hymn number 37, O for a Thousand Tongues to Sing, verses 1, 2, and 3.

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1: The love of God. God commended his love toward us, in that while we were yet sinners, Christ died for us. He that spared not his own son, but delivered him up for us all, how shall he not with him also freely give us all things? Herein is love, not that we love God, but that he loved us, and sent his son to be the propitiation for our sins. For God so loved the world that he gave his only begotten son, that whosoever believeth in him should not perish, but have everlasting life. Behold, what manner of love the Father hath bestowed upon us, that we should be called the sons of God. Now are we the sons of God, and it doth not yet appear what we shall be. But we know that when he shall appear, we shall be like him. If God be for us, who can be against us? Nay, in all these things we are more than conquerors through him that loved us. For I am persuaded that neither death nor life, nor angels, nor principalities, nor powers, nor things present, nor things to come, nor height, nor depth, nor any other creature shall be able to separate us from the love of God, which is in Christ Jesus our Lord.
0: Let's bow our heads for our morning prayer. This morning's prayer is a prayer for goodness and kindness. Dear God, help us to live your goodness and kindness each day. Remind us that our actions express who we are even more than our words. May we love as you love. Let us be good to those who wish us harm. Forgive those who need forgiveness and reach out in kindness to all we meet so they can experience the unconditional love of God. Thank you, Lord, for the blessings you have bestowed on our lives. You have provided us with more than we could ever imagined. You have surrounded us with people who always look out for us. You have given us family and friends who bless us every day with kind words and actions. In Jesus' name I pray. Amen. Now let's turn to page 57. Take time to be holy. Verses 1, 2, and 3.

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1: Thank you, Bill, and good morning to everyone present, and a special good morning to anyone that might be listening on the radio. That's why we're here. Today, our lesson is one of persecution and miraculous deliverance, and it can be followed in the book of Acts, chapter 12, 1 through 23. An escape too good to be true, like so many things when we think we're lucky and we find out we're maybe not so lucky. Now in this lesson, Herod Agrippa, the reigning unrighteous king who hated the gospel and its holy principles, he decided to persecute the disciples to hinder its further spread. Now about that time, Herod the king stretched forth his hands to vex certain of the church, and he killed James, the brother of John, with the sword. His murder of James is proof that he did not know God. James became the second person to lose his life for the sake of the gospel after Stephen. Now, obviously, wherever the true gospel is preached, the kingdom of darkness is always threatened. But all efforts at reducing its impact, nay, stopping its spread over the ages, have rather resulted in its further propagation. Truly, the gates of hell cannot prevail against the church of Jesus Christ. Ignorance of this truth makes enemies of the gospel to self-destruct and the church to lose its useful members, ministers, as we shall see in the study. Now we have the persecution of the church and the prayer for the better. Persecution is not alien to the Christian faith. The Lord Jesus Christ revealed that believers shall be hated of all men for his name's sake, but he that endureth to the end shall be saved. Jesus was hated without cause, rejected, crucified, and put to death. Believers' persecution may come in various forms, like being reviled, physical assault, or death. Peter's courage to continue to preach the gospel even after the cruel death of James is worth emulating. Believers then must be courageous to continue to preach the gospel no matter their challenges. This is in view of the promise of Christ's continued presence and reward. This does not mean that the church should watch while unbelievers continue to kill its members one after another, as Herod intended. And because he saw it pleased the Jews, he proceeded further to take Peter also. Jews who practiced Judaism claimed that they know God, but they were happy when a disciple of Christ was killed. They did not know the Lord since they harbored hatred and murderous thoughts, sought to kill, and practiced sin. Now it is abominable to kill a fellow human being, being to please self or others, or to do so for ritual or money-making purposes. Herod wanted to continue to kill to please Jews and to win their support. Therefore, he imprisoned Peter also. Now, people who live to please others displease God and lose favor with him. We are to please God rather than fellow human beings. Peter, therefore, was kept in prison. But prayer was made without ceasing of the church unto God for him. And when Herod would have brought him forth, the same night that Peter was sleeping between two soldiers, bound with two chains, and the keepers before the door kept the prison. Now Herod securely kept Peter under constant watch of 16 soldiers grouped into four, yet he slept soundly despite all of the troubles. Once timid, Peter's life had been transformed by his encounter with Christ and the Spirit's power. Believers need the indwelling of the Holy Spirit to weather storms of life. This same attitude is like that of Paul and Silas, who sang praises unto God while they were in prison. Now one wonders how Peter, on the verge of execution, was able to sleep so soundly. He was calm during trial as Christ. His master slept during a storm. We need to trust the Lord in times of trial instead of worrying and being anxious. The response of the church to Peter's imprisonment resonates the attitude believers should have when faced with challenges. Instead of lamenting, members of the early church engaged in intercessory prayers for divine intervention on behalf of Peter. Now, Abraham prayed for the preservation of Lot, Moses for the Israelites, and for Miriam's forgiveness and healing. Samuel called on God for Israel's deliverance from oppression of the Philistines. Paul interceded for the salvation of religious Israelites and the saints' spiritual growth. And Epaphras pleaded for the saints' perfection. Interestingly, their prayers were all answered. Now, intercessory prayer is born out of selfless and sacrificial love, care and concern for the physical, moral, and spiritual well-being of others. Christ, the greatest intercessor, prayed the Father to forgive those who crucified him. The preservation of our spiritual relationship with God to the end is the subject of his unceasing intercession after his ascension. There is awesome power in corporate prayers. With it, a believer can chase 1,000 and to put 10,000 to flight. With the promise of answer to prayer, believers must be united and focused in prayers to be able to receive answers from God. Now, here's Peter's deliverance through the angel. Now, in response to the church's intercessory prayers, the Lord sent an angel to rescue Peter. And behold, the angel of the Lord came upon him, and a light shined in the prison. And he smote Peter on the side and raised him up, saying, "Arise up quickly." And his chains fell off from his hands. And the way Peter was delivered amidst tight security put in place by King Herod proves that there's no one can stand in God's way or contend with him. It also proves the futility of carnal weapons. The angel

without delay. When we intercede for people's salvation, healing, deliverance, safety, growth in grace, etc., God will answer us. Prayer must also be extended to all believers who are suffering from intense persecution in countries dominated by other religions, that God would preserve them from murderous schemes. Peter's miraculous release from prison was secured by an angel of God. Angels are ministering spirits sent by God to minister to the need of saints. There are many records of angelic intervention in both the Old and the New Testament. The angel of God went before the camp of Israel. An angel shut the mouth of lions for Daniel's deliverance. Angel Gabriel announced the birth of Jesus Christ. Now the promise, "For he shall give his angels charge over thee, to keep thee in all thy ways," did not terminate in the Bible day. There are myriads of testimonies of deliverances received through angelic beings who appeared in the form of humans. Peter's miraculous escape caused embarrassment, first among the soldiers, then for Herod, who ordered the immediate execution of the soldiers. Now, as soon as it was day, there was no small stir among the soldiers. What was become of Peter? And when Herod had sought for him and found him not to be, examined the keepers, and he commanded that they should be put to death. The scripture affirms that when the wicked are in rule, the people suffer. God's great revelation that all earthly rulers and kings need to take to heart is recorded in Proverbs 16:12. "It is an abomination to kings to commit wickedness, for the throne is established by righteousness, religion, and belief." Now, being precious in his sight, God has committed himself to preserving his children at all cost. Since thou wast precious in my sight, thou hast been given honorable, and have loved thee, therefore will I give men for thee and people for thy life. Now the men who threw the three Hebrew youths into the fiery furnace, conspirators against Daniel, as well as enemies of Mordecai and the Jews in Shushan, all lost their lives. Pharaoh, Nebuchadnezzar, Belshazzar, and all bore the brunt of divine judgment for their wickedness. Herod had sown to the wind, and he was soon to reap the whirlwind. "Whatsoever a man sows, that shall he reap." And Herod was highly displeased with them at Tyre and Sidon. And upon a set day, Herod made an oration unto them. And the people gave a shout, saying, "It is the voice of God, and not of a man." And immediately the angel of the Lord smote him, because he gave not God the glory. And he was eaten of worms and gave up to the ghost. He got full recompense for his wickedness. He died shamefully. Now God is love, but he is also a consuming fire. As much as he is gracious and merciful, he is fierce in judgment. The glory due unto him must not be ascribed to any other. Believers must not be humble like Apostle Paul, who said, "But by the grace of God, I am what I am." As God expands our ministry, talents, wealth, and opportunities, these could bring praises from others. Notwithstanding, we should glorify God and let it be clear in our response to their ovation. Little did Herod realize that he would be punished for this misdeed. Do not continue in sin, because the long-suffering of God is at work. His patience will only last a while. Judgment on the unrepentant is certain and grievous. Repent of sin and receive Jesus as your Savior and Lord to escape divine punishment. After Herod's death, the word of God grew and multiplied.
God knows how to deal with those who oppose the truth.

One truth that is highlighted by Herod's judgment is that nothing can be done against the truth of Christ and his word. Let us pray. Dear God, let us repent our sins and believe in you in your glorious sight. Allow us to live by your true word and meaning so that we as mortals can continue your work. And it is in your name that we pray this prayer. Amen.

following program is a paid advertisement. The views expressed do not necessarily reflect the views of the ownership, staff, or management of this station.

0: Welcome in to another episode of Sumter Sports Talk with Jenkins Dwight. I'm glad to be back. Y'all been hearing the last few weeks a lot of my podcast episodes, but we're headed towards fall, getting towards the end of summer, and you know what that means is football season. So I'm glad to be back on here. We're going to get into the Panthers news, first day of training camp, which was today. At the end, but first I'm going to announce that I'm excited to share that starting in August, the second week of August, it'll be 3 weeks in a row, I'm going to do a kickoff special. I'm going to do one, I don't know the dates yet, it'll probably be Wednesday night of those 3 weeks each. Week one will be South Carolina's season kickoff show. And I'm going to have a couple of guests that are South Carolina guys, because y'all know me. I'm a Clemson guy. I mean, I keep up with the Gamecocks, but I'm going to have two guys come on the show, and we're going to preview the Gamecock season this fall, talk about what's going on in fall camp and what they're expecting to see. Week two is going to be Clemson. And I've got another couple of guys, and I'll announce the guests that I'll have later on. But I got another couple of guys who will come on with that, and we'll discuss Clemson's upcoming season and what's going on in their fall camp and go over all that stuff. And then week three, we're going to do the Carolina Panthers and get into what their training camps look like. By then, they'll have a preseason game, maybe two by then. Maybe more than that, maybe three. I'll have to look into that. But we'll have at least a couple of preseason games. We'll talk about that. And with that being said, I have the unfortunate news that Nick Skorton, 40 minutes into this year's training camp, went down with a knee injury. They just announced it is an ACL tear. He is done for the year. That is brutal, brutal news to the Carolina Panthers and their fans and everyone involved, because this was a really promising second-year guy. He flashed as a rookie. He was expected to make a big leap, especially now that they added Jalen Phillips. I was supposed to open up some more for Skorton, because he got kind of thrown into the top edge spot as a rookie last year. So, and you know, Phillips will probably get more attention, was going to get more attention. That would help Skorton out. So, I mean, that's a big blow. It sucks for him. I hate that for him. I expect him to bounce back and be ready next season and pick up where he left off. But yeah, it's a big blow. Canales addressed it earlier. He says, you know, it sucks. I hate that for him. You saw how much the team cared about him as they stopped the practice and went and kind of gave him a hug as he was in tears leaving on the cart. But he said it's next man up, and they trust Pat Jones, who they have back, which is, people forget, he was making some plays at the beginning of last year until he went out. And they got Prince. Got Prince, who also flashed some as a rookie. So he's going to get thrown into a much bigger role now. And if they can get those two guys to just overachieve a little bit, then I still think this defense will be very much improved and just fine. Obviously, they got Jalen Phillips. They got Lee Hunter from Texas Tech. I expect him to make a big impact. And obviously, they got star leader captain Derek Brown. And they still got those elite guys in the secondary, Morig, Horn, Jackson. Corey Thornton, watch out for him at nickel. I'll get into that later, and we'll talk about it at the season preview. And then Devin Lloyd, the big-time added linebacker. So still a lot of positive things, but that is not very good news, especially after last week hearing that Moten is out with blood clots. So that's two key injuries. So we'll talk about the Moten thing and more Skorton thing on the season preview. So, some young guys are going to have to be ready, but some talented young guys like Monroe Freeling, first-round pick. New guys like Wallace coming over from the Packers. And those are key spots, and I have high expectations for those guys. So I'm still going to be very confident in this Carolina Panthers team compared to years past. But that is definitely a big blow for sure. But, yeah, so we'll end that little three-week stretch with the Panthers season preview. I got a guy, maybe two, that I'm going to have on the show there. That's the only one I'm not fully locked in on who I'm going to have yet. South Carolina preview and the Clemson preview. I've got my guys. I'll announce that later on social media, hopefully later this week. And I'm excited, man. Growing up, I cared about football as much, but I didn't really pay attention. When you're younger, you don't really pay attention to, like, the training camp or in college fall camp. But now that I read all the stuff and keep up with it, like, not completely. It's nothing like the actual season, but I kind of feel like football's here. once August starts or late July, because I love keeping up with the roster. This is college and NFL, the fall camp, training camp stuff. I love it, man. So I'm excited about this. And starting soon, these episodes, as y'all are aware, I have the Sumter Sports Talk podcast as well. When I have a bunch of nice guests, that's through the item, and that's on Spotify, Apple Podcast, Amazon, on all platforms. That's, and you've heard those come on here. Well, this show that comes on Sunday mornings is now going to start being posted to those platforms as well, so you can hear them sooner. And it won't just be me with awesome guests, it'll be me with other guys just talking sports. Not more like an interview, more just talking sports week by week. So I'm happy to announce that I'm doing that too, taking this a step further, and I'm ready to just keep talking more ball on here. So that being said, the fourth major championship and final major championship of the year just wrapped up. Ryan Fox, out of nowhere, coming to win the Open Championship. Congratulations to him. You know, it was kind of back and forth weekend who was going to win. Sam Burns, he looked like he had it. He struggled on Sunday. Scottie Scheffler couldn't quite get it done. Cam Young made a huge run on Sunday, but that bogey on 18 ended up costing him. So the major winners this year ended up being Rory McIlroy winning his second green jacket in a row. God, who would have thought that 3 years ago? Aaron Rye breaking through to win his first major at Aronimink at the PGA Championship. What a back nine Sunday that was. Wyndham Clark, Domino, ended up being just by one, but going wire to wire at U.S. Open at Shinnecock. A really dominant performance from Wyndham Clark. That was his second U.S. Open and second major. And then Ryan Fox capturing his first major at Royal Birkdale. And, you know, there's been a lot of talk about Ryan Fox because everyone's like, man, this guy plays fast. And, you know, I mean, if you follow golf a lot, you've heard his name, you know of him. But no one really knows Ryan Fox. And now everyone's like, man, I didn't realize he plays this fast. And as a guy, and listen, I'm not the best golfer in the world. Not even close. So maybe there are times where I'm in the wrong here, but I'm big on playing fast, and it doesn't matter if you're good or bad, you can keep speed up. So I was happy to see Ryan Fox defending fast-paced play, and he's like, well, I mean, it worked for me. I won the Open. So I thought that was cool. That was just something interesting for me personally that I liked about Ryan Fox. I didn't know much about him. I knew who he was, but happy for him. Him and Aaron Rye, we got two new major champions this year. We'll see if they can use that momentum going into next year. And next year's major venues are really good, actually. Obviously, Augusta National Masters and then PGA at Frisco. A lot of people aren't too excited about that. I looked into that course. I didn't know too much about it. I think this could be a good PGA Championship course. I like the way Frisco's looking. Long way to go, but we'll see. And then Pebble Beach U.S. Open and then St. Andrews at the Open. That is going to be phenomenal. I cannot wait for that. As a big Rory McIlroy guy, you know, Rory says he still has a couple things he wants to do in golf. He wants to win the Open at St. Andrews. He wants to win another U.S. Open at a premier destination like a Pebble Beach. And we know a couple of years ago he won in a dominant fashion at Pebble Beach at the Pebble Beach Pro-Am. So he's capable of doing it. Obviously, U.S. Open conditions there makes it a lot different. And it'll be a should be a fun out. PGA Tour season's not over yet. We still got the FedEx Cup playoffs, and that'll be fun to watch. A lot of different guys I could see winning it. Obviously, Scheffler, guys like McIlroy, Cam Young will be the favorites, but there's a lot of guys, and, you know, everyone starts from scratch at the Tour Championship, so it could be anyone's game at Eastlake, as Tommy Fleetwood will be defending there, but you still got the BMW and the FedEx St. June first two rounds with a cut. Keeping an eye on Brooks Koepka trying to make those final cuts. You know, he's been off and on this season. He's had some really good rounds. It looks like he's finally going to break through to have a chance on Sunday on the back nine, and then he just stalls. It's just been very inconsistent. I'm still looking and counting on Brooks to at some point put it together, and I hope he does. So that's the PGA Tour talk. And now with the major being gone, kind of the only sport really going on right now until football starts is Major League Baseball. They just got finished up with the All-Star break. The Atlanta Braves went into the All-Star break with a two-game lead in the East over Philadelphia. That lead was as much as, I believe, 9 at one point. The Braves did not play very well coming down the stretch at the All-Star game. But They just took 3 out of 4 against the Padres to start, a team that they've struggled with in the regular season. And they've extended that lead back up to 4.5 right now. And the Phillies play the Yankees this weekend. So we'll see if the Braves can extend that lead back up and get back going. This offense seems to be clicking again. And they're soon to be getting Sean Murphy, Ronald Acuna back. And they're hoping to get Smith Schwoyer, maybe Schwalenbach back on the mound to really just get that rotation full again with Strider being hurt. Ronaldo Lopez has stepped up. The Jarvis shortstop guy, I like him. He's came up. And, you know, I think he can end up being the shortstop going the rest of the season. Kim, dude, for Kim, it just hasn't worked out, man. I was giving him the benefit of a doubt at first to start the season, but he just never got any better. I don't see him really getting back into the lineup at all this season. So we'll see about that. You know, something I knew all year. I've been keeping up with MLB a good bit this year, as I always have since really high school and I really got into it. I felt like, believe it or not, it was kind of going under the radar, and now people are starting to realize, God, he is having an unreal year. Yordan Alvarez, dude. My goodness. I mean, he is smashing right now. Absolutely smashing. I believe I saw he's up to 34 home runs, batting over 300. I'll have to double-check that. Okay, yeah, I'm looking at it right here. He's batting 328 with 34 home runs, 77 RBIs. He's already over 120 hits on the year, so he's having a dominant performance for the Astros. So look out for him for MVP. Dodgers still best record in the MLB, like a lot of people predicted. The Braves had that spot for a while, but as they kind of had a rough June and a kind of not great July, the Dodgers took that over. The Brewers are right there behind them. You got the Yankees up there, obviously the Braves still, and then the Phillies making that big run. Red Sox winning streak just came to an end yesterday at 15 games. This was a Red Sox team that looked like they were in complete sell mode. I don't want to say the word tank, but just sell mode, like let's get this thing started from scratch, and then boom, you rack up 15 in a row, and hello, they're back in it. So those are the kind of things I was looking at today in the MLB. College football, I talked about the Panthers. I'm going to go through a few things on each team, Clemson, South Carolina, and the Panthers, what I'm looking for going into fall camp. And obviously, by the time I get to the show, I might have some answers on that after reading reports, what happens at training camp or fall camp, whichever one you want to look at. So for South Carolina, obviously, I'm going to have the two guys that keep up with the Gamecocks more. I've still looked into it some. And they might correct me here if I'm talking about a competition, I might even have it wrong. I don't think so after looking at my checks, but defensive end is kind of one of the positions I'm looking at for South Carolina. They've got some guys there, obviously Dylan Stewart, who I don't know, they should be ready by week one. He didn't practice this spring. He's very limited. He's going to be limited in fall camp. But they have, like, he gets Kent State and another cupcake after that to start the season. So I know they asked Beamer about him and Jacarius Peak. Would they consider just resting him? But he said if they're 100%, they're going to play. But, yeah, Peak, their left tackle that they paid a lot of money for out of the portal, he was out all spring. He's still limited. They're looking to try and get him back for week one. And same with Dylan Stewart. So I'm keeping an eye on that. But back to edge, assuming Dylan Stewart's a go, then obviously he's got that one side locked up. He's one of the best edge rushers in the country. He'll be a top 10 pick. I see a lot of fans going at it about Dylan Stewart, whether he's overrated, oh, he gets double-teamed, oh, he's hurt. I have an opinion on Dylan Stewart that I'll probably talk about on the South Carolina episode. But to give you a hint for what it'll be, it'll all end with I think he's super talented and he should be a top 10 pick. So, but there's stuff I want to talk about with him, and I want to get into that on that episode, and I'll be curious to hear what the other guys have to say about that. But the other side, you get Caleb Hearing, a promising young guy from Tennessee, out of the portal. You bring in 5-star Julian Walker from Dutch Fork, who apparently turned some heads this spring. He has a chance to start. Apparently, Sumter's own Anthony Addison has made a huge jump, and he could be in the rotation. So I feel like it's going to be those three guys battling for that starting spot on the opposite edge. Now, one of them might go to Dylan Stewart's side and kind of rotate with him a little bit. Obviously, you want Stewart out there as much as you can. But I think those three, and all four, the guy, well, obviously Stewart, I'll say three. All three of those guys will definitely play a lot. But I'm interested to see who comes out of that pack and really solidifies himself as that opposite edge rush. So that's the thing I'm keeping an eye on. And on the other side of the ball, I'm looking at wide receiver. You know Nick Harbor's your number one guy. You paid him a lot of money to come back. And there's some stuff about Nick Harbor along with Stewart that I want to talk about too. But Harbor can get you – I feel like what keeping up with South Carolina last year, I feel like he's good for at least one 60-yard catch a game. I feel like that I feel like at least once a game he scores on that deep post route. I mean, he's obviously arguably the fastest player in college football. He's big. He's gotten better as a receiver. I don't think he played much receiver, if he did at all, in high school. He was kind of labeled as an athlete. South Carolina wanted to put him at receiver, and it's paying off. He got a lot better last year, but, you know, he's going to be their number one guy. Number two guy, I'm pretty sure all signs are pointing towards being Nidro Tuggle, transfer they got from Purdue. He's kind of a small, shifty guy. He had a good, solid season last year. He's a guy they can get the ball to out in space, a good route runner. And then the three spot, kind of just like edge, like that last spot, is what I'm looking for at wide receiver. Is it going to be Mazio Bennett, who kind of had a disappointing year after a promising freshman year? Is it going to be Lenore Sellers' brother, Jaden Sellers, who kind of came on late last year? Is it going to be Donovan Murph, who was a pretty big recruit out of Irmo? He had some moments last year as well. Is it going to be Jaden Gibson, who hadn't played football in like over 2 years, but when he did, he was really good at Oklahoma. So I'm interested to see how that unit goes. Obviously, Harbor will be on the outside, the big guy. Tuggle, I would think, is going to be a slot guy, but if you have Sellers there, if you want to put Tuggle and Sellers on the field at the same time, you got to put one of them on the outside as well. I don't even know if that's an option. That's a question for the guys I'll have on the show, but my main question is who will be, I say the third, so basically what I'm saying is who will be the three wide receivers that go out there with the first team. So that will be my question for them on the offense. To Clemson, I feel like it's obvious, the quarterback position, so I'm just going to skip that. We're going to get into all that during the Clemson kickoff episode. But on the offensive side, I am looking at what they do at right tackle. And kind of, and I'll obviously get into the quarterback race, but that's the obvious place. Right tackle, little concern. There's talent there, not a lot of experience. I'm interested to see what they do and if what they're planning to do on the season, if they do it any differently for the first week in that tough environment at Baton Rouge. So I'm not even going to get into players right now. That's just what I'm looking for, right tackle. We'll talk about that. On the defensive side, defensive tackle. I feel pretty good about who's going to be in the rotation everywhere but defensive tackle. There's some a lot of unknowns there. You've heard Dabo and Tom Allen mention it, but they still have a lot of talent there, just not a lot of experience. They got Andy Berberia, who they're really excited about, who's been on campus for a month now. They got Vic Burley, a former five-star recruit, or they're just waiting to come on. He's finally had a healthy spring. You got Marcus Starr from Oklahoma. He didn't play much, but he was behind David Stone and those guys, and Oklahoma didn't want to lose him. They did not want to lose him. So Strong's a promising player, big size. And then you got Amari Adams, the guy they made sure they kept this offseason, the big top 10 recruit, top 10 overall recruit last year, who's getting some reps his freshman year, and he was doing pretty well. Had that foot injury late, but they're counting on him. But he still hasn't, if you look at these snap counts, it's still not that much. So they're counting on him to make that next step. So I'm interested to see how D-tackle plays out. And for the Carolina Panthers, you know the quarterback situation. Now with Moten potentially being out for a few weeks, hopefully, I mean, maybe at best, to see who they put. Obviously, the Freeling rookie will start. Wallace coming over from Green Bay will start. Walker. I keep getting that mixed up. I'm interested to see who will play left and who will play right. And if Icky and Moten come back, how do they work that in? So I'll talk about that on the offensive side. I'll talk about Jonathan Brooks a lot. Obviously, the wide receiver group. I feel like Leggett's kind of on a short lease this year with Brazel breathing down his neck, and they got a couple other guys like Mechie. They brought in Jimmy Horn. You got David Moore back. So I think kind of that wide receiver three spot would be something I want to talk about. Defensively, now it'll probably, with the Skort news, will probably be a little the other opposite edge rusher of Jalen Phillips. D-tackle two behind Derrick Brown. I feel pretty good that Lee Hunter is going to be the guy, but there's some other guys you still got to beat out. Who will be the linebacker next to Floyd? It's pointing towards Trayvon Wallace, but could it be someone else? And then I'm interested to see who will take the nickel spot in the secondary. I believe it's going to be, I'm going to get into more of this, I think it's going to be Corey Thornton. He was coming on late last year till he got hurt, and he's been really turning heads so far in the offseason from what I've read and stuff. So those are all the things I'll be looking for the first few weeks of training camp and fall camp with the college teams, and we'll talk about it on the show. So I'm excited for that. So, and again, I want to thank our sponsors, Chick-fil-A, Broad Street, and Piedwood Road, now the newer location in Sumter. Go to Chick-fil-A. Thank you to the Richardsons. Go get your nugget trays for this football season, and go get as much as you can, because Chick-fil-A is the best. I think everyone knows that. So thanks to our sponsors. Thanks to them. And the next time y'all hear from me on this show, it will be the South Carolina season kickoff episode. I'll have a couple of guests with me, and we'll get into that as football season's approaching. Till next time, thank y'all.
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0: Ghost Bed. Have you ordered your Ghost Bed yet, ladies and gentlemen? Now's the perfect time to do it. The weekend is here. I want to strongly encourage you to get one of these mattresses. Now, I know you need a new mattress. 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You don't want another summer like last summer, right? 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I dare you to try this mattress, to contact them right now during the break. 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
16: I'm Paul Stevens, Fox News. Officials say U.S. strikes against Iran have paused, at least for now. Fox's Trey Yingst in Tel Aviv.
17: The White House is making clear the military option remains on the table as President Trump considers solutions that are both using force and diplomacy. White House Communications Director Stephen Chung told Fox News Digital that President Trump has always been consistent in saying he prefers a diplomatic solution, but he continues to retain all options if Iran continues terrorist activities in the Strait of Hormuz or against allies. Chung went on to say it would be wise for Iran to work towards a negotiated deal. Otherwise, they know what will happen. The U.S. naval blockade remains in effect as the economic pressure is being felt inside of Iran.
16: This as negotiators continue to press forward with peace talks, as Iran says its officials have held several rounds of talks with Oman about the Strait of Hormuz over the weekend. German authorities canceling a popular Pride festival Saturday. This after a car ran through the festivities.
18: Police in Berlin are searching for a suspect who allegedly plowed a van through a crowd at an LGBTQ plus pride event. At least one person was killed. 16 others are hurt. Police say the suspect has ties to local Islamic groups and they believe the act was terrorism. Hundreds of thousands of people were in Berlin for that celebration.
16: And that is Fox's Chanley Painter. Cops say they again have ID'd a suspect. Still no arrest just yet. A raging wildfire in southwest France forcing the evacuation of 55,000 people overnight Sunday. That brings the total number forced out of their homes to a staggering 220,000 in one region alone. Flames creeping ever closer to the famed wine city of Bordeaux. Neighboring Spain, by the way, also overseeing its own fire evacuations on the country's East Coast. 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
16: More than 85 million folks in the central U.S. baking under a dangerous heat wave.
31: Going to be a hot one across the middle of the country. Some of these daytime highs, 100 in Kansas City, 102 in Dallas, 101 in Denver, pushing 100 as far north as Fargo. We're going to see plenty of spots across the 100-degree marker, and those could be record-breaking highs from Texas to Wyoming, Colorado, some of these areas, 100, 105 degrees. Those would all be record-breaking highs today. That does linger into your work because we see this area of high pressure bringing temperatures basically up around 100 degrees for the next 3 days.
16: And that's Fox Weather's Adam Klotz. That heat dome is then expected to move west in the coming days. Three new members joining baseball's best at the Hall of Fame today.
31: Carlos Beltran, Andrew Jones, and Jeff Kent are set to be enshrined today in the National Baseball Hall of Fame in Cooperstown. Beltran and Jones each received the necessary 75% support from baseball writers to get in. Beltran got 84.2% of the vote on his fourth ballot. He was a 9-time All-Star and is one of 5 players to record at least 400 home runs and 300 stolen bases. Jones got 78.4% on his ninth ballot. He won 10 gold gloves and was selected to five all-star teams. And Kent was elected by the Contemporary Baseball Era Committee. His 377 career home runs are the most by a second baseman in Major League history. Tony Genualdo, Fox News.
16: The Odyssey continues to dominate at the North American movie box office. Christopher Nolan's film grossing $200 million in 8 days.
0: That doesn't mean you will come back.
1: What if I can't?
16: Odyssey now becoming the second fastest ever R-rated movie in history to reach the major box office milestone in North America, now only second behind Deadpool and Wolverine for this distinction. I'm Paul Stevens. This is Fox News.
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1: Hello, America. 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Our number, 877-381-3811, 877-381-3811. Welcome back. Welcome back. Welcome back. Well, we're going to have a guest on in about 15 minutes, so I don't want to get into the Social Security issue. I should probably do that next week, however, because it is important. It's very important. You know, there was a time when the Democrats insisted that there was no evidence that non-citizens were voting. We now know in New Jersey they absolutely did. And I'm certain it's the tip of the iceberg. You know, proving a negative is always a tough thing to do. In fact, it's an impossible thing to do. And that's what they always ask us to do. Well, prove it, prove it, prove it. Well, how can we prove it? We don't have access to all that. Prove it. But the voting lists are a disaster in most of these blue states, even though federal law requires them to be cleaned up. They fight it in California. They fight it in New Jersey and New York and Illinois and all the rest of it. So, you know, there has to be shenanigans going on. And they have built in these pro-fraud provisions into their laws, which obviously makes fraud much easier. So the idea that you have all these illegal aliens coming in, and the idea that you have Democrat cities and towns and states that really don't comply with the requirement to clean up their voting lists, and they're really not interested in looking for fraud or finding fraud, but we have the cleanest elections ever. It's so much bullcrap. We already know that's not the case in New Jersey. And, of course, the appalling governor there blames it on the software company says we had nothing to do with it. And so it's now under investigation by the Civil Rights Division of the Justice Department. But I want you to hear this, because flashback montage, when the Democrats say non-citizens voting is a complete myth. Hat tip, Fox Business, cut 9, go.
2: False premise that there are non-citizens voting.
3: Non-citizen voting is so rare.
4: The cases of non-citizen registration and non-citizen voting are vanishingly rare.
5: MAGA claims of voter fraud are utter garbage.
6: Non-citizen voting is extremely rare.
7: I'm pretty sure that we have a higher probability of being hit by lightning than we do uncovering voter fraud.
1: The Democrats are such propagandists. They're disgusting. Harmeet Dillon, who is the Assistant Attorney General for the Civil Rights Division, she was on Fox Business today. And it's like pulling teeth to get access to these voter rolls in these states where they're supposed to be following federal law and cleaning them up. And she had something quite astonishing to say today. Cut 10. Go.
8: California has, I think, likely hundreds of thousands, if not more, people on the voter rolls. Los Angeles County alone in 2017 admitted that there were more than 1 million people on the voter rolls in that county who didn't belong there. And so this is a huge problem, and we need to increase confidence of the American voters in our system of voting, and not a single American vote should be diluted. And notice, Liz, how they keep moving the goalposts. First, they say it doesn't happen. Then they say it's really rare. And now they're saying, well, it happens quite a bit, but actually, it didn't change the outcome of any elections. I don't know what the next shoe is going to drop, but I can tell you that the DOJ is taking this very seriously.
9: And you may take it to the Supreme Court?
8: Oh, yeah, absolutely. The voter rolls issue, we will. We're teeing it up in the different circuits for arguing appeals. But this particular issue, we're just opening up this investigation here in New Jersey. And I think this problem is much broader than New Jersey and much bigger than what New Jersey says it is.
1: She's right, and she's very good, and I believe she will help get to the bottom of this, and it's very important. Now, I want you to think about something. If the Democrats were in control, do you think any of this would be going on in terms of investigating it and taking it to court and trying to get these rolls cleaned up? Of course not. They're corrupt. They're corrupt as hell. And they're proud of it. They're proud of it. Mm-hmm. And here's Ro Khanna, the con man. I don't know why. knowing why the media keeps going to this guy? Well, I do, actually, because he is a con man. Cut 12, go.
10: The Republicans have the White House. The Republicans have the House. The Republicans have the Senate. The Republicans have the Supreme Court.
11: Make the case.
10: And yet they're complaining that the elections are rigged.
1: But the Republicans don't control all the states. Listen to what a lying thug this guy is. The control over the voting rolls, that's in the states. It's not the feds. Congress passed legislation, and past president signed it, requiring the states to make sure their voting rolls are cleaned. Cleaned of people who've left, who've died, double registrations, illegal aliens, other people who can't prove who they are. That's what they're required to do as a matter of federal law. But they won't do it. And so he says, well, they control the Senate and the House and the President. What's the problem? But they don't control New Jersey's governorship, New Jersey's legislature. That's where the action is, in the states. Go ahead.
10: They obviously are winning. I wish we Democrats were more in charge. And it's somewhat personal for me in the wildfires in California, and we still have not gotten money there for people to rebuild their homes.
1: What is he talking about, this buffoon? Money for people to rebuild their homes in California? That money is also supposed to come from your state. And God knows they have high taxes in California. They piss it away left and right. All these high tax blue states, same damn thing over and over and over again. They never have any money because they're so busy doling it out to illegal aliens. They're so busy doling it out for welfare. They're so busy doling it out to their friends who run these think tanks and these NGOs. They're so busy redistributing wealth. They're so busy giving the monies to their favorite unions and whatever, whatever, whatever. The fact of the matter is they never have enough money. Go ahead.
10: FDR, when he said that he wanted the New Deal, he compared the Depression to a natural disaster. And the reason he compared it to a natural disaster, he said Americans, of course, support natural disasters, and so they should support a New Deal on a depression. It was just assumed in this country that we support people after natural disasters.
1: All right, and stop. What does FDR have to do with this? You know how big the government's gotten since FDR? Do you know how much money the government spends since FDR? Do you know what kind of debt we have since FDR 80 years ago or more? You know Social Security? You know, I got to get to this. I don't have a lot of time. I just hit it very, very quickly. This is the guy, well, we don't have money. We got, you know, you're supposed to do this, you know. So the federal government is supposed to do everything. Everything. No, it's not. It can't possibly do it. It certainly doesn't do it well. Let's take a quick look at this, and I will expand on it another day. But the fact of the matter is I've been warning about this, and it's now here, and that is that Social Security is in trouble. The Atlantic, which is fairly liberal, but it is what it is. Senators elected this November will be in office when America's most popular federal program is on track to run out of money. I'm not trying to scare people. I've been warning about this for decades. Americans have been hearing about the looming demise of Social Security for decades. The number of old people receiving benefits has been increasing much more quickly than the number of working-age adults whose tax pay for these checks. It's more than that. The program has been expanded to include people who aren't senior citizens and people who never even paid into the program. And they've taken money out of the program for general operating funds. And they go on, yet politicians have let the problem fester for so long the public could be forgiven for thinking that the crisis would never actually arrive. But it's arriving. 16 years of troops pay out more than they've taken in. This is requiring trust funds built up over the decades when the baby boomers. I'm hearing a echo, Mr. Producer, all of a sudden. Okay. Switch. We're going to take a break anyway, and I can't find the switch. We'll be right back.
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12: The U.S. Treasury quietly released its official financial report for 2025. It appears by its own numbers, the U.S. government seems insolvent. 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

0: Gold entered 2026 after a historic year. 53 new all-time highs, an average price up 44% year over year, then pushed past $5,500 an ounce in January. Right now it's pulled back, and many in Wall Street analysts are telling clients this is the window before gold pushes back towards new highs. Meanwhile, silver is on track for a sixth year of structural supply deficit, with solar, EVs, electronic, and industrial demand still pulling heavily on the market. And gold's pullback has been fueled by fading Fed rate hopes and massive debt. 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

0: security piece next week. Had a little technical problem here, but it's fixed, thankfully. Because we have our good friend, Gianna Caldwell. And we wanted to bring him on this evening because he wants to tell us about what's going to happen tomorrow morning. It's a very sad anniversary for the Caldwell family. 4 years ago, his little brother was murdered. And I don't believe they have found the perpetrator yet. Gianna Caldwell, how are you, my friend?
1: Thank you for having me, Mark. It's always a pleasure and an honor to be with you.
0: Well, the honor is all mine. And, of course, this is a very upsetting, it's an upsetting anniversary for you, for any family, just to think about this. And this hangs over your head like a cloud, a dark cloud, every single day, doesn't it?
1: It has been very difficult. Today marks 4 years and 1 month since my innocent teenage baby brother Christian was murdered on June 24th, 2022 in Chicago. I started the Caldwell Institute for Public Safety to go after George Soros-funded prosecutors, then it led to mayors, governor races, and just general elected officials. Please support our efforts at CaldwellInstitute.org. Now we have the Caldwell Foundation for Public Safety, which is hosting an anti-violence march in Chicago tomorrow. We are starting at Morgan Park High School at 10 a.m. We're going to be starting

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1: Amen. Amen. Now, Mr. Producer, make sure we put, and you can get it from, if we're not sure of it, from Gianno after the interview. We'll put it up because we have a very great station, WLS in Chicago, where everybody can hear us. And it's 10 a.m. tomorrow morning in Chicago, Morgan Park High School. And if people want to know where Morgan Park is, all they have to do is Google it, right?
0: Yes, and we have a website, CaldwellSafety.org, which is our foundation. And you can get all the details there, CaldwellSafety.org. Or even CaldwellInstitute.org has that information as well. We're going to be joined by some officials here in the state, and we're talking about folks who believe in law and order, people who support the police, people who support ICE, people who understand that we must be about law and order. So we're inviting everyone. We want Angel families there. We want people who have been impacted by the violence, no matter where in the country. We want folks who've never been impacted by the violence, but they don't want to see it reach their families because they understand violence spreads like a disease, especially when you have elected officials who are enabling it, who have said, you know what, we're going to eliminate cash bail. Those folks understand that it can happen to their families as well, and we don't want to see that. So with that, we encourage people to go to CaldwellSafety.org. You can sign up. We have an Eventbrite on that page. And come and join us. Come join like-minded individuals. It doesn't matter what your political philosophy is, so long as you believe in life. You believe in the protection of the police and unhandcuffing the police. And you want to make sure that we don't see the ruining of lives and families as we've seen, especially in Illinois and some of these blue cities and states, over the course of years now.
1: Mm-hmm. Tell us a little bit about your family. People are curious.
0: Yes. My baby brother, Christian, lovely individual, very young age, said to me, I want you to take me on a college tour. He was 16 years old, already thinking about college and his future. I took him to UCLA in California because that's what he wanted to check out. We did. He was excited about college. And on one day, June 24th, 2022, I received a call that I never, ever expected to receive, saying that my innocent teenage baby brother, Christian, was murdered. Now, people have asked, you know, what has happened with the case? What information do you know? Well, from what I've been told by the police and others, apparently there was an individual who took a video of two guys fighting. One got beat up very badly. The individual that took the video put it on Facebook. So once the person who got beat up very badly found out that his video was on Facebook, he tried to kill this guy. 6 months prior to my brother being murdered, they tried to kill him. He goes off to L.A., comes back, and maybe he's in town for a couple of days. He's standing next to my brother. They shoot everyone, including a young lady that was standing next to them. And everyone but my brother lived. And that's the unfortunate reality. And as a result, I've been out for justice, not just for my baby brother, but other families who have dealt with these tragedies. And I'll never forget a conversation I had with Dr. Drew Pinsky. And I said, how can I get beyond this pain, Dr. Drew? And he said, unfortunately, you will never get beyond this pain. But what you can do is start something that furthers your brother's legacy. And that's when I started the Caldwell Institute for Public Safety, CaldwellInstitute.org, and the Caldwell Foundation for Public Safety at CaldwellSafety.org.
1: Well, your brother couldn't have a better advocate than his older brother, that's for sure. Now, tell me more. You have other family members?
0: Yes. I grew up in a pretty big family, 9 of us, siblings. My grandmother, who couldn't make it to the funeral, told me today that she wants to come out to this this march.
1: Wow.
0: And she's elderly in a wheelchair, but she says, I want to come out to remember him. She didn't want to go to the funeral because she didn't know if seeing him in the casket would cause her greater health harm, because she loved this young man. She really, really believed this young man was going to be a great success, as all of us did. He had a bright future ahead. He loved basketball. He joked a lot. But this young man had a good head on his shoulders. Mm-hmm. And as a result, his legacy will mean something through the saving of lives of other people.

0: life is now a seed that God is going to water and plant for other individuals to remain on this earth, because we're going to stop. We're going to stop this soft on crime policy mess and put light to it, because real lives are being lost from it. Democrats virtue signal. That's what they do. That's why they've been pushing some of these laws. Now they have the Democratic socialists who want to eliminate prisons, want to get rid of the police, these insane lunatics, excuse my language, who are being pushed into these major cities are taking over. So now there's a greater chance for more havoc to be experienced among these families. And we cannot have that. That's why it's so important to unify voices. So if you be in Chicago, if you be in the suburbs of Chicago, if you be in a nearby state, if you can get to Chicago tomorrow at 10 a.m.,
1: do it.
0: Come and join us at Morgan Park High School.
1: Do it, and we're going to have the links on my various social sites, ladies and gentlemen. Please check it out. And Gianna, you're fantastic. I wish I'd met your brother. And God bless you and your family, my friend. And I hope tomorrow is very successful. 10 a.m., Morgan Park High School in Chicago. We'll be right back.
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6: 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It appears by its own numbers, the U.S. government seems insolvent. 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
1: 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They have a special line just for you. 855-694-9647. 855-694-9647. You know what? Let me continue with this Social Security piece because it's really not fair to wait till next week. I'll do the best I can in the short time we have left. So you've been hearing about this looming Social Security shortage now for decades. Well, it's here now. The past 16 years, Social Security has paid out more than it's taken in. So they've dipped into the trust fund that they built up over the decades. And so forth and so on. That fund is on track to run out of money by 2032. 2032. That's 6 years from now. And when it does, benefits will have to be cut by an expected 22 to 25% across the board to line up with the tax revenue that funds them. That's right. Now, there have been proposals out there to fix this. Good proposals. Over the last 20 years, and we've talked about them, that everybody, probably too late for all this now, but everybody under 55, they would have to have a change in Social Security and a change in their contribution. But everybody 55 and older, they would continue to receive, they would continue to pay in and receive what the current system has. So they're grandfathered in, but below 55, there'd be other options, private sector options, other types of Social Security options and Social Security itself, but with different requirements. The Democrats always exploited this whenever it was raised. And one of the people who raised this, I recall, was Paul Ryan when he headed the, I think it was the, one of the budget and spending committees. And also when he was Speaker. But they attacked him. Pretty soon, politicians won't be able to kick this can down the road anymore, they write. Senators elected this November will be in office in 2032. So will the next president. They will have no choice but to come up with a way to save the federal government's largest and most popular program, lest they be blamed for its partial collapse. And it's not just that there's not enough money coming in. It's that they've expanded Social Security to include other things that have nothing to do with senior, with pension insurance of any kind. because there was a big ton of money there, big fund, and they kept tapping into it. Because these people, for the most part, they are hustlers. There are no rules that apply as they apply to private companies, small businesses. And so what do? They do Ponzi schemes. That's what they do. And so now it's caught up. This is also why I talk about monetary gold and diversification. Because these people don't fix these things. Or if they try to fix these things, it's going to be a lot of pain to bear for so many of you. And that's why I say you can't just rely on politicians. You got to diversify. And in this case, we see what's happening with Social Security. Now, can you imagine Medicare, which is also running out of money, that it's Medicare for all, and Medicare for all, according to the Democrats, includes illegal aliens? You know how fast that program would sink? And do you know how poor your medical care would be? You know how long the waiting lines would be? When they go out there and say, Medicare for all, there's not a single thought about the consequences of something like that. And there's not a single question by a reporter about the question, about the consequences of something like this. Now, they're going to have to raise taxes. They're going to have to increase the national debt. They're going to have to cut some kind of benefits. They're going to have some mix of all three. They really are. And I don't know if these guys can get together, these knuckleheads, and actually fix it. I don't know what the hell they're going to do. They'll probably talk about tax the rich, get the billionaires. There aren't enough rich and there aren't enough billionaires to fix it. It's too big. But it won't matter to them. It won't matter to them. And so all this talk about we're not going to touch Medicare or Social Security, it's the third rail. And they've created it as the third rail because they haven't been honest with you, the American people. I've been very honest with you. In fact, in my book, Plunder and Deceit, I go into great length about Social Security and Medicare and Medicaid, among others, and what the situation is and why it's so problematic, and that these politicians don't have the ability, they don't have the will to do something serious about it. And they're not going to. If they think they can keep putting it off, they're not going to. And one of the reasons is the Democrats are lying in wait, as they always are. And if a Republican makes a proposal, they'll put out those, you know, the old lady in the wheelchair that was pushed over the edge of the cliff by Paul Ryan. Remember that ad, Mr. Producer? It was infamous. And since then, nobody's made any proposals. I mean, you can't blame them in one breath, but in the other breath, somebody has to do something, don't they? Yeah, I think so. And soon you're going to be hearing about Medicare. Social Security first, Medicare second. Even when the Republicans were trying to tighten up Medicaid so it would survive longer for poor people, trying to get people who are illegal aliens off of Medicaid, and trying to get people who are able-bodied, they're not really handicapped in any way, able-bodied in their 20s, to get off their ass and actually work. And all they had to do is work 20 hours a week, and they could do it as volunteers. They couldn't even get them to do that. No wonder they're socialists. No wonder. No wonder they want a 32-hour work week, because they don't want to work. It's just, I'm very worried about this coming generation. Don't get me wrong, there's some really great young people, great. But as a group, I'm just not seeing what I think we need to see from Americans. I don't think we're seeing it. And it's very problematic as far as I'm concerned. And so it'll be very interesting to see what happens. But more than interesting, it'll be very risky. And for many people, very stressful, I think. All right, let's see what we have here. Bear with me. Let's see who he's got here. Hold on 1 second. All right. Let us go to Mark, Lancaster, Pennsylvania, the great WSBA, our great affiliate there. Go right ahead.
2: Good evening there, Mark. Hey, okay, yeah. Here's my suggestion. First of all, I was for Paul Ryan's plan, and I was under 55 at the time. I am now collecting Social Security. My plan is to drive the Democrats crazy with the net domestic oil and natural gas. 5 cents on a gallon for Social Security lockbox. And it's only to go over there for Social Security. They're not to touch it. And when it's solvent for 20 years or more, then the tax goes away.
1: The problem is, I don't know if that's enough or not. I don't know the math on this. But if you're saying they're not to touch it, they're going to touch it. 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I didn't watch the clock carefully. I've got to do the following. I apologize. 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

0: Let's go to Doug.
1: That's my older brother's name, who I love dearly. Doug Clifton, Virginia, the great WMAL. How are you?
2: Great. Well, the first thing I want to do is say thank you to Mark. Last time we spoke, you were kind enough to send me your book, On Power, and it was a fantastic read. Thank you so much.
1: Thank you, friend. Appreciate it.
2: Well, what motivated me to call was when you were talking about the change of the character of the people living in America. And I remember when I saw that great boxing movie, Cinderella Man, when Jim Braddock felt ashamed to have to take government money to keep his family together. But then later in the movie, when he made money from boxing, he went back to that government office and returned the money, said, give it to others more needy. Mm-hmm. And my first thought was, yeah, that would never happen today. Yeah. And you know, Mark, I'm a boomer. My family, I'm a second generation person. My family survived the Depression, World War II. And I remember the shame they would feel if they had to take government money.
1: You're right.
2: That is all now different. Different. What happened to the person, like the Gary Cooper type, that said they wanted to stand on their own feet, make their own way in this world, that he only expected the bare minimum from the government, not to be a nanny state? And that's where we are, and that's why these kids who are expecting everything given to them from a socialistic state.
1: I agree, and we're now getting the same kind of approach, the same kind of statements from certain Republicans and certain so-called conservatives who are sounding the same way, saying the same thing. We have got to do things to accommodate this group or that group or the middle class or something like that. And my attitude is, we know how to do this across the board. That is to take your foot off the throat of the economy and the people. How many more programs are we going to create? How much more redistribution is there going to be? I just talked about Social Security. We're going to have a hell of a time with Social Security, and we're going to have a hell of a time with Medicare. And we're going to keep growing the government? I mean, they're blowing. I think I read out loud to all of you folks, since 2003, it was several trillion dollars, over $2 trillion. I mean, this is a juggernaut. This is a self, I don't know, imploding type of machine almost, what's taking place here. Final words, Doug. You're a great caller.
2: Many years ago, the great Charles Krauthammer said, we should have kindness for the less well-off, for people who made mistakes, and to help them. But to create an entire government around taking from others to give to people who may have been there due to poor choices, that will destroy the country.
1: You're right. It's crazy, and we're not going to survive it. There's a lot of challenges we have, and we have to make the right decisions. Thanks, Doug. I appreciate it. And I'm counting on you in this audience, you and me, Mr. and Mrs. America. We have got to direct this country. We've got to direct these politicians. We've got to direct these policies based on our principles and our history. Every Friday, in your honor, Ray Charles in America. Here we go.

0: What a week. We're going to have a great weekend on Fox. Us together. 8 p.m. Eastern time tomorrow night. 8 p.m. Eastern time Sunday night. Two great guests, only two. Saturday night, General Jack Keane. Sunday night, Victor Davis Hanson. Please set your DVR or your recorder just in case you're not home. But watch us live if you are. We salute our armed forces, police officers, firefighters, emergency personnel, ICE, our truckers, the people in Ukraine, in Israel, in Iran, you, the American people. God bless you. Good night, Spritey and Griffey and Pepsi and Zelda. Good night, Smokey and Gigi and Indy and Patton. Good night, Rory. Good night, Marty. And good night, Barney. Good night, Dad. Good night, Mom. We're holding down the fort. We're fighting like hell. Good night, Leon. Good night, Bernard. Good night, Joe. Good night, Teddy. Good night, Lou. The week is officially over. The weekend begins right now. Be safe out there. God bless each and every one of you. I'll see you tomorrow night on Fox.
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6: Timeout. I'm Paul Stevens, Fox News. Officials say U.S. strikes against Iran have paused, at least for now. Fox's Trey Yingst in Tel Aviv.
7: The White House is making clear the military option remains on the table as President Trump considers solutions that are both using force and diplomacy. White House Communications Director Stephen Chung told Fox News Digital that President Trump has always been consistent in saying he prefers a diplomatic solution, but he continues to retain all options if Iran continues terrorist activities in the Strait of Hormuz or against allies. Chung went on to say it would be wise for Iran to work towards a negotiated deal. Otherwise, they know what will happen. The U.S. naval blockade remains in effect as the economic pressure is being felt inside of Iran.
6: This as negotiators continue to press forward with peace talks, as Iran says its officials have held several rounds of talks with Oman about the Strait of Hormuz over the weekend. German authorities canceling a popular Pride festival Saturday this after a car ran through the festivities.
8: Police in Berlin are searching for a suspect who allegedly plowed a van through a crowd at an LGBTQ plus pride event. At least one person was killed. 16 others are hurt. Police say the suspect has ties to local Islamic groups and they believe the act was terrorism. Hundreds of thousands of people were in Berlin for that celebration.
6: And that is Fox's Chan Lee Painter. Cops say they again have ID'd a suspect. Still no arrest just yet. A raging wildfire in southwest France forcing the evacuation of 55,000 people overnight Sunday. That brings the total number forced out of their homes to a staggering 220,000 in one region alone. Flames creeping ever closer to the famed wine city of Bordeaux. Neighboring Spain, by the way, also overseeing its own fire evacuations on the country's east coast. 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
6: More than 85 million folks in the central U.S. baking under a dangerous heat wave.
13: Going to be a hot one across the middle of the country. Some of these daytime highs, 100 in Kansas City, 102 in Dallas, 101 in Denver, pushing 100 as far north as Fargo. We're going to see plenty of spots cross the 100-degree marker, and those could be record-breaking highs from Texas to Wyoming, Colorado, some of these areas, 100, 105 degrees. Those would all be record-breaking highs today. That does linger into your work because we see this area of high pressure bringing temperatures basically up around 100 degrees for the next 3 days.
6: And that's Fox Weather's Adam Klotz. That heat dome is then expected to move west in the coming days. Three new members joining baseball's best at the Hall of Fame today.
13: Carlos Beltran, Andrew Jones, and Jeff Kent are set to be enshrined today in the National Baseball Hall of Fame in Cooperstown. Beltran and Jones each received the necessary 75% support from baseball writers to get in. Beltran got 84.2% of the vote on his fourth ballot. He was a 9-time All-Star and is one of 5 players to record at least 400 home runs and 300 stolen bases. Jones got 78.4% on his 9th ballot. He won 10 gold gloves and was selected to 5 All-Star teams. And Kent was elected by the Contemporary Baseball Era Committee. His 377 career home runs are the most by a second baseman in Major League history. Tony Genualdo, Fox News.
6: The Odyssey continues to dominate at the North American movie box office. Christopher Nolan's film grossing $200 million in 8 days.
14: That must mean you will come back.
15: What if I can't?
6: Odyssey now becoming the second fastest ever R-rated movie in history to reach the major box office milestone in North America, now only second behind Deadpool and Wolverine for this distinction. I'm Paul Stevens. This is Fox News.
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1: Hello, America. Welcome to the Glamback program. We got a lot to cover. There's movement on the SAVE Act. I have to start with the new Mr. Mayor President of the United States in New York. I don't know who Mamdani thinks he is, but I have to start with what he said in a speech last night. Here's a taste of what he said.
2: Benjamin Netanyahu is a war criminal, the architect of a horrific genocide against the Palestinian people. He is responsible for the killing of more than 73,000, for the maiming of tens of thousands of children, as those who survive undergo amputation without anesthesia, for the targeting of neonatal hospitals and maternity care centers, denying newborns even the chance to live, for the countless people he starved as he blocked food and humanitarian aid from reaching them, for the gunning down of hundreds of aid workers and journalists. And just last month, the UN confirmed that Palestinian children continue to be deliberately targeted and killed by Israeli armed forces. More than 8 months.
1: This is an absolute outrage. An absolute outrage. And I've got a message to whoever this guy thinks he is. Fix the frickin' potholes, Mr. Mayor. I think that's what you're elected to do. Not rule the world. But it's an interesting speech because he made all of these grandiose remarks and then admitted he can't do anything because it's not in his purview as mayor. Me thinks somebody is setting up for 2028. And it was an outrage to see him with the American flag behind him sitting at George Washington's desk when on July 4th, he sat in that same room and tore America apart. We know who you are, Mr. Mayor. But I'm going to give you a little history lesson, Mr. Mayor, in just a second. You've tried it all. 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The official channel of New York City, their mayor's office, posted a video titled Benjamin Netanyahu is a war criminal. The mayor sat beneath the seal of 8.5 million people and brands the elected leader of an ally, a democratically elected official, a criminal that is not welcome in New York City, and then concedes in the same breath that he and his city have no power to arrest anyone. Now, he knew that before the camera even rolled. When a man performs an act he has already admitted he cannot carry out, he is not enforcing the law. He is staging a spectacle, and the city seal is his set. This was pure performance. Netanyahu is not the only foreign figure in his office that his office is talking about. Mamdani's International Affairs Commissioner and two senior aides scheduled a sit down with the ambassador of the Islamic Republic of Iran to the United Nations. That is an enemy regime we're currently at war with. Why? Well, he said it was a mistake. Well, did you fire anybody? Because that's a pretty big mistake. No one told the State Department. Washington had to find out on its own, killed the meeting, and had to sit his officials down and explain why a city may not do this with a hostile foreign power. But nobody was fired because it wasn't a mistake. It's the second time in weeks the feds have had to step in. Mamdani has just shrugged this thing off as, oh, it's just a request that came in. Somebody accepted that request. Somebody booked the room. Uh-huh. What business does the mayor's office have at the table of the Iranian regime? Because I don't think the Iranians are really good at fixing potholes. They have advice on the subway line, a housing program. There's nothing on God's green earth that requires a city to sit down with the ambassador of an enemy that we're currently at war with. We've seen this movie before. You know, I think today's theme is just all about the movies. Watch a movie from time to time, America, and you'll see where we're headed. December 1933, months after the book burnings had already lit the sky in Germany. 1933, Hitler is in charge now. Colombia's president, Nicholas Butler, invites Hitler's ambassador, Hans Luther, into his campus to speak, and then threw him a reception. Now, the president of Colombia explained, well, he's just representing the government of a friendly people. He's entitled to be received with the greatest courtesy and respect. the president of Colombia eventually turned against the Nazis. But it was too late. The legitimacy had already changed hands. Colombia, at least, had the thin cover of a lecture hall. This mayor doesn't. The mayor's office has no lecture hall. This isn't a debate society hosting. You know, it's not a host. They're not a host to bring in people with diverse thoughts. This is a government reaching out to another government. And it's not academic. It's political. And that makes it much worse. I don't know why Mamdani keeps casting himself in a part that no one elected him to play. But I think I know. I think you know, too. For the nation's 250th, he sat down behind George Washington's own desk and lectured 340 million Americans that their birthday was no ordinary day of celebration. He took the founder's chair to grade the founder's country. And now he takes that same desk and a seal of the city to pass sentence on an elected leader of another nation. A mayor, auditioning for an office no one has given to him. A man who is playing president. A city playing nation state. And it is as arrogant as it is small. The pattern behind all of this is really old. When a movement decides that the group, that the mob, that the collective is everything and the individual is nothing, the Jew is always the first one to come for. Always, always. Because it's the Jew who gave us the God that gives us our understanding that it's a one-on-one relationship. And they are the only ones, it seems, that constantly refuse to dissolve into the collective. National Socialism proved it in Germany. Communism proved it again in 1952 in Prague. The Stalinist court tried 14 leaders of the Czechoslovak Communist Party, 11 of them Jews, including the party's own general secretary, for being a Zionist and some sort of fictional Zionist conspiracy. They hung 11 men before dawn. Every one of them was a devoted communist who had surrendered his faith and his heritage to the collective. And the collective hanged them because they were Jews. National Socialism or communism, pick your flavor. But they're all powerful states. National Socialism and communism. Anti-Semitism always shows up like a shadow. And the Jewish people have always been the canary in the coal mine. When will we say we've seen this movie enough? When a society begins to turn on them, it's telling you exactly what it is about to become. New York is about to become a very dark place. And if we allow this to happen, I said this in 2008, if we allow this to happen, we are going to make the Germans, with our technology, we're going to make the Germans look like rookies. Warning, America. When the standard bearer of America's new socialist movement stands beneath the city seal of New York and aims his prosecutorial fury at the only Jewish state, while his own office quietly courts the Ayatollah's envoy, the people who raised him up owe themselves one honest look at the company that they're keeping. This is not a fringe blogger. This is the mayor of the largest city in America and a rising face of a socialist movement and a history that is not subtle about where the road ends. Yes, the suffering in Gaza is real. Tens of thousands are dead, many of them civilians and children. And any mayor is free to grieve and say that it has to end. Had he mourned the dead, decent New Yorkers of every faith would have stood with him. But he didn't mourn. He prosecuted. An ICC warrant is a charge, not a conviction. No court has found Benjamin Netanyahu guilty of anything. By the way, the ICC, our government, just said we're getting out of it. No one, no court has ruled that a genocide has occurred. And it's offensive to say that this is a genocide. He took an accusation, a crazy accusation, and pronounced it as a sentence and stamped New York's name on the verdict. And the body count, he read into the camera, come from Hamas. Which doesn't seem to sort toddler and terrorist. And in the whole of that indictment, one date never appears. Notice he never said two words, October 7th, not one. 1,200 people brutally slaughtered. Not the 250 dragged into tunnels. He didn't mention them. Not a word about Hamas. He assembled a bill of particulars and deleted the first crime in the file. And it's a habit. Even on the anniversary of the massacre, he gave its victims a single sentence before pivoting to paragraphs against the country they attacked. A prosecutor who buries the first crime and takes his evidence from the criminals is not chasing justice. He's selling you a story. Which leaves the one question this mayor is actually paid to answer. This September, Benjamin Netanyahu is expected in the city for the United Nations. The man responsible for the safety of those streets has just announced from behind the seal of New York City to every furious crowd in New York that a visiting head of state is a war criminal and unwelcome here. He has built a tinderbox in his own city and walked the block handing out matches. Let me tell you something. What happens in those streets in New York, it's not going to be pretty this fall. And he doesn't get to act surprised because he wrote the invitation. New York elected a mayor I disagree with. But this is way beyond that. You're supposed to keep a city safe, not to freelance a foreign policy the Constitution never handed you. You don't open City Hall's doors to the world's worst regimes and never, ever, ever turn Jewish New Yorkers into collateral of your own ambition. Have you not seen this movie? Have you not seen this pattern before? By the way, I know we've all seen the movie because we wrote a very important phrase down the last time this thing ran. Never again. How do you think that happens? I don't know how that happens. How do the Germans do it? Exactly this way. The only unforgivable thing here would be to pretend now that we don't know our own history. God will not hold us blameless. We know. We've seen the videos of what happened on October 7th. You know You know what Hamas is. You know what Hezbollah is. If you are standing with them today, God will not hold you blameless. That doesn't mean you have to agree with Benjamin Netanyahu or even like him. It doesn't mean you have to agree with the way he's fighting the war. This is not about that. This is about the oldest trope of all of humankind. I cannot think of anything that has lasted longer than the unreasonable hatred of the Jewish people. And I, for one, will never, ever, ever sit down. I will never, ever, ever be silent. I have spent years teaching.

0: 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More in a minute.
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4: Pray for Jewish New Yorkers. I can't imagine what they're feeling. Pray for the city not to burn down to the ground. You know, I got to tell you, I was thinking about some stuff, and I was saving it for another day. I think I'm going to do it today. I'm going to tell you about how history repeats itself, and this is a positive thing. History is repeating itself. But history is repeating itself in a in a very negative way, but we know how it ends from here, or at least how it has ended from here in the past, in America, nowhere else, but here in America. And there is an off-ramp, and I used to talk to you about, hey, one of these days we're going to get to an exit, and because we've just kept passing them, and This exit right before it, it says, after this exit, 757 miles to the next exit with a gas station. And I don't know if we're going to make it all that way. So you might want to take out and get off of this exit. At some point, you're on an exit and the last one, and then the bridge is out. There is an exit that is coming, and I think it's coming. It's coming very soon. I don't know when, but it's coming. Because it's already, in so many ways, it's already here and it's percolating. And I want to explain it to you. I'm going to move some things around and see if I can put my thoughts together here quickly and give it to you in the next couple of minutes. Because there are two ways to look at the world. There is a way to look at it and go, we're doomed. Oh my gosh, this is so bad. I can't listen anymore. I'm paralyzed. Or you can look at it and say, no, I know who God is, and God's not neutral, but I play a role in that. And it's just me that has to make the decision. It's not the government or anything else. It's all of us as individuals making the decision. And we're about to approach an exit some point close in the near future. And all of us need to say, time to get off this highway.
5: Glenn Beck will be back.
0: I think about Providence often these days, the idea that we're stewards of our families, our communities, our own safety. 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And I want to share something with you. It's called BYRNA, B-Y-R-N-A, and it's changed how I think about personal protection. 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The range on this is 60 feet. 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

0: distance that gives you time to think, to move, to get your family safe. 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So go to Byrna, BYRNA.com/Glenn.
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0: So I want to give you hope in destruction. As I am watching what is going on and Mamdani, what he is doing. Let's play that clip that that Jason just played a minute ago. Can we play that? He was playing a clip from Mamdani's speech for the Torch Insiders. And I want you to hear one part of the speech. Go ahead. Go.
1: Have the independent legal authority to enforce this warrant. The federal government, however, does. And I call on them to join the ICC and execute this warrant. And I want to be equally clear. Benjamin Netanyahu is not welcome in New York City, nor is any other war criminal at large. While we cannot end the genocide on our own, we can decide whether our silence will become another weapon. And we can examine every tool we have to defend the humanity and dignity of all people.
0: Stop. What has he just said? He has said, I call on the federal government to arrest him because they have, and he called on the ICC, International Criminal Court. Okay. The federal government just this week came out and said, we're out of the ICC. It is nothing but a sham of a court, and we're not going to play this game anymore. So on the same week that Trump and our State Department says, we have nothing to do with the ICC, it is a sham of an organization, he then says, I'm calling on the federal government. Most people that he's actually talking to have no idea what the ICC is, or that our government has just said that we're out of the ICC, or why we said we're out, okay? They have no idea, nor do they care. He knows. He knows. So he is setting up, see, the big bad boogeyman, Orange Man Bad, is letting this criminal, this war criminal, just walk the streets of New York. Then he goes on and he says, but we are not going to let our silence stop this. We're not going to be silent. So what is he saying? He's pouring gasoline all over the streets of New York, and he's flicking matches, and it will catch fire, and it will be his fault. And he's not doing it. I can guarantee you the people that have supported him and put him into office already have had plans to have uprisings in the streets this fall when Benjamin Netanyahu gets there. All right. So, Glenn, where do you find hope in this? You know, I think my mantra is going to be on this show from here on out. We've been here before. We've been here before because we have been. Now, we've never seen all of these things at the same time, but it rhymes so closely. We've been here before. Let me give you this example. It's June 1969. It's the largest radical student organization in American history. It's about the same size as the DSA is now, and they had their national convention in the Chicago Coliseum. Students for a Democratic Society had somewhere near 100,000 members and chapters on hundreds of campuses, exactly like the DSA. It had started 7 years earlier at a UAW camp in Port Huron, Michigan. They had a manifesto written mostly by a young man named Tom Hayden. It was a document that opened not with rage, but with unease. Students raised in modest comfort, looking at the world their parents built and finding it hollow. That is exactly the same pattern. I'll give you the stats later on in the program. That's exactly what is happening today. It was arrogant, but it was also persuasive because there were enough people that felt that way, okay? And it began to win the people. Now, fast forward 7 years later. In that Coliseum, SDS argued about which faction was more revolutionary. And Bernadine Dorn led about a third of the delegates out the door chanting the names of the North Vietnamese dictator. What is that? That was the violent side. And all they were doing is basically in today, like our communists in the DSA are doing, they are chanting the names of dictators like Mao. Within a year, the largest student movement in American history essentially no longer existed. That faction that walked out called themselves the Weathermen, and they announced that they would bring the war home. Does that sound familiar? Bring the Intifada here. Same thing. Now, they expected thousands, and a few hundred showed up. I think this is where it's going to be different. I think there will be thousands on the streets of New York. But they ran through the Gold Coast breaking windows. They got beaten. They were arrested. And the man who saw it most clearly was not a conservative. It was Fred Hampton. He was 21 years old. He was the chairman of the Illinois Black Panthers, the most genuinely radical man in the city. And he said, these guys are opportunistic. They're adventurous. They're, in fact, the word he coined for them was, I think, custeristic. Basically marching a handful of people into a massacre and calling it strategy. 5 months after that, on a March morning in 1970, a townhouse on West 11th Street in Greenwich Village blew apart and took the blocks quiet with it. What was happening? Well, the weathermen had been assembling a nail bomb, and three of them died in this. Its target was a dance at Fort Dix, enlisted soldiers and their dates. That was the destination, not a symbol, not a statue, not a building at midnight, a dance floor. 2 months after that, construction workers in Lower Manhattan waded into a crowd of anti-war demonstrators with fists. 3 years after that, the union man who led those workers, Peter Brennan, was sworn in as Richard Nixon's Secretary of Labor. Now, here's the arithmetic that nobody planned. 1964, Lyndon Johnson carried 44 states with 61% of the vote. One of the most complete liberal mandates ever handed to an American president. 4 years later, Nixon and George Wallace combined for 57%. 8 years later, Nixon carried 49 states. When the National Guard shot students at Kent State, the polling didn't break the way the campuses expected. Most Americans blamed the students. You see, the new left in 1962 had an argument. By 1970, it had a bomb. And a bomb is not stronger than an argument. It's a confession that the argument has stopped working. The moment you decide to make people comply rather than convince them, you have quietly conceded that you cannot get their consent. And in a country where consent is the whole operating system, that concession is fatal. They are now announcing themselves that they're communists, and violence is growing. You don't need to defeat a movement that has stopped trying to persuade. You need only to stay standing while it persuades the country your side's right. That's the pattern to me that's worth watching. And it repeats because it's structural. It's not accidental. This is the problem they do. This is the way it ended with Woodrow Wilson. There were bombings in the streets. They started openly saying that they were communists, and it was over. They moved too fast, too quickly, and because it always gets to a certain point where the radicals just can't hold back anymore. They're like, we're so close, just take it. That's what's happening. A movement that trades in argument grows because an argument can scale and anyone can be convinced. A movement that trades in coercion contracts, because coercion requires purity. Purity requires purges, and every purge is smaller than the one before it. What happened in Chicago in 1969? Is what that looks like on the last day. 100,000 people, and by nightfall, a room of a few hundred certain that everyone else is a traitor. They are entering the traitor stage. They've already said it. They're already purging Democrats out of because they're traitors. The people who walked out of that Coliseum thought they were the vanguard. They instead were the remnant. So when you see a faction of the American left today convinced that the founding documents are obstacles rather than inheritance, convinced that the people who disagree are not wrong but illegitimate, the honest response should not be panic. It should be recognition. Because this is what a movement looks like when it's run out of persuasion and knows it. See, this is why everybody says, oh, the Constitution, it's so slow. Everything is so slow. Yes, this is why the Constitution is slow. The Constitution is impatient. You're impatient. I'm sorry. The Constitution is everlasting patient because it's a machine that is built to outlast people who are impatient with it. Okay? It just says slow down, slow down. Eventually they'll reveal themselves and then we'll all know. Madison didn't design it for agreeable seasons. He designed it for a season exactly like this one, where the people start to say things that we hope, and I still believe is true. You know, I said this to a family member last night who disagrees with me almost everything. Okay, we're on opposite ends of the spectrum on this. And I said, look, it's about to be over because Democrats are not communists and they're not violent. Americans are not communist and they are not violent. Radicals are. Americans are not. And she agreed with me. Now, I don't know if she fully understands what I was saying at that time, but she will. And it doesn't mean I'm right. It doesn't mean my side is right. It means that we're not radicals. When it comes to the Constitution, we're not radicals. We believe in that. When somebody goes and says they're going to get rid of the presidency and the Senate, the most logical thing for a Democrat to do is to say, well, they're just fringe and they're crazy. Okay? And I think that's what a lot of Democrats have done. Now, some Democrats, when you have Bill Maher, and who was the other guy that came out this weekend that was big, that says, this is crazy. This has got to stop. This has got to stop. I'll vote for J.D. Vance if this doesn't stop. You know you have a problem. You see, the founder's bet was that in an open contest, coercion eventually reveals itself and loses. That bet has been called several times, and it has not yet been beaten. So here's my bet. From John Brown to the Weather Underground to today, Americans are not communists. Americans are not violent. This movement is about to hang itself. They're almost done with persuasion. They're showing every sign that they are walking into the same noose that they built for others. They're walking into it themselves. So have faith, have hope. Just stay the course. Know who you are. Be peaceful. Now is the time to be as peaceful and as loving and as empathetic as you can possibly be. Sincerely be that way. Because there's going to be a lot of people that have been on the other side that don't know what to do, and they don't want to come your way. They don't have to come our way. You don't have to say Glenn Beck was right. You don't have to say that. I'm not asking you. I don't need that. The Constitution and the Republic doesn't need that. What the Republic needs is all of us to go, you know what? I'm done with the communist thing. I'm done with the radical thing. I'm done with the violence thing. I don't want any part of that. I want our Constitution and our Senate and our House to be fixed, not destroyed. I want our country to be fixed, not destroyed. We have problems. We all agree on the problems. We can get there, and we're about to hit that off-ramp. Pray that your neighbors take that off-ramp.
2: Big Tech wants clicks. We want connection. There's a big difference. Glenn Beck. We'll be back after this.
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0: The headlines move on, but the heartbreak and terror do not. Iran and terrorist proxies continue to target Israel. Hezbollah continues to attack in the north, forcing families to live under constant threat and in shelters. But Israel is not only defending her people, she's standing on the front lines against terror that threatens all of us. Even when the news crews leave, the International Fellowship of Christians and Jews is still there every day on the ground providing life-saving aid. Near Israel's borders with Lebanon, a Hezbollah drone recently struck the home of Yelena. She was widowed earlier this year. Leaving her alone, she was trapped inside by the blast. Thankfully, she wasn't injured, but she remains displaced. It's hard these days, she told one of the volunteers for IFCJ, but I don't want to leave. As Christians, we're called to stand with God's people and pray for those defending Israel and protecting the freedoms we hold dear. Join the International Fellowship of Christians and Jews in praying for the peace of Jerusalem and for the soldiers, families, and civilians carrying the burden of this fight. 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

0: So I have to play this. This is from Caleb Hammer. He's a podcaster. I love this kid. He's talking to somebody on his show, a guest on his show, who never pays her taxes, and she thinks, well, let me just play it for you. Listen to this. Cut eight.
1: The middle-class American today lives better than kings.
2: What a CEO makes and the average frontline worker is...
1: Here, she has a talking point prepared. That doesn't matter as long as people are doing well. What is the actual consequence?
2: Well, it doesn't matter if people are doing well. These people have to have multiple jobs in order to sustain a lifestyle.
1: Some people, not the median American. Not the median American.
2: American relying on minimum wage.
1: What percent of the American population is relying on federal minimum wage?
2: I don't know.
1: Because you don't know anything.
2: Anyone who's making the federal minimum wage.
1: It's just knowing facts about a country.
2: But I've met people across
1: the country. No, it doesn't matter who you've met, lady. That's not what changes statistics. You need to disconnect from that. Your anecdotal collection of bull is not the real world. It isn't.
2: I'm trying to meet people.
1: What percent do you think makes the federal minimum wage in the United States? What percent? No, answer the question. Well, I am ending this podcast. Answer the question.
2: I don't know.
1: Answer what you think.
2: 30%?
1: It's less than 1%. You know nothing.
0: Oh, one of these days he'll grow old and tired. But I remember when I had that passion and I would just have see people on the show and go, shut up, lady. Just shut up.
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10: A cool off. I'm Paul Stevens, Fox News. U.S. military strikes against Iran have paused, at least for now. Trey Yingst updates from Tel Aviv.
11: The White House is making clear the military option remains on the table as President Trump considers solutions that are both using force and diplomacy. White House Communications Director Stephen Chung told Fox News Digital that President Trump has always been consistent in saying he prefers a diplomatic solution, but he continues to retain all options if Iran continues terrorist activities in the Strait of Hormuz or against allies. Chung went on to say it would be wise for Iran to work towards a negotiated deal. Otherwise, they know what will happen. The U.S. naval blockade remains in effect as the economic pressure is being felt inside of Iran.
10: And again, Fox's Trey Yinks. Meantime, peace talks moving forward. Iran saying officials have held several rounds of talks with Oman about issues concerning the Strait of Hormuz. Authorities in Germany canceling a popular Pride festival yesterday after a car ran through its festivities. Chanley Painter with more.
12: Police in Berlin are searching for a suspect who allegedly plowed a van through a crowd at an LGBTQ plus Pride event. At least one person was killed. 16 others are hurt. Police say the suspect has ties to local Islamic groups, and they believe the act was terrorism. Hundreds of thousands of people were in Berlin for that celebration.
10: And again, that update from Fox's Chanley Painter. Police say they've ID'd the suspect, but he has yet to be arrested. No other info about him has been released at this time. A raging wildfire in southwestern France forcing the evacuation of 55,000 people overnight Saturday into today. That brings the total number of folks forced out of their homes to a staggering 220,000 in one region alone. Flames creeping ever closer to the wine area of Bordeaux. 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
10: A dangerous heat wave continues to bake about 85 million folks in the central U.S.
16: Going to be a hot one across the middle of the country. Some of these daytime highs, 100 in Kansas City, 102 in Dallas, 101 in Denver, pushing 100 as far north as Fargo. We're going to see plenty of spots cross the 100-degree marker, and those could be record-breaking highs from Texas to Wyoming, Colorado. Some of these areas, 100, 105 degrees, those would all be record-breaking highs today. That does linger into your work week because we see this area of high pressure bringing temperatures basically up around 100 degrees for the next 3 days.
10: Fox Weather's Adam Klotz. That heat dome set to shift west in the coming days. More members, three of them, joining baseball's elite today at the Hall of Fame.
16: Carlos Beltran, Andrew Jones, and Jeff Kent are set to be enshrined today in the National Baseball Hall of Fame in Cooperstown. Beltran and Jones each received the necessary 75% support from baseball writers to get in. Beltran got 84.2% of the vote on his fourth ballot. He was a 9-time All-Star and is one of 5 players to record at least 400 home runs and 300 stolen bases. Jones got 78.4% on his 9th ballot. He won 10 gold gloves and was selected to 5 All-Star teams. And Kent was elected by the Contemporary Baseball Era Committee. His 377 career home runs are the most by a second baseman in Major League history. Tony Genualdo, Fox News.
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10: 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I'm Paul Stevens, and this is Fox News.
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23: You know, what's amazing is that this is one of the few museums you can actually touch the stuff in the museum. I don't know if you want me telling people that. But
24: no, they're not supposed to touch anything. Yeah. What are you doing? It's a tank. What are you going to do to it?
23: Yeah, you're exactly right. Well, my grandson, you know, just went berserk actually touching a tank. I mean, he was just so excited. And but it's so well curated. It's really a magnificent statement about American technology, American armaments.
24: So there's really three different themes we have going through the museum. You mentioned technology, because the technological evolution is absolutely remarkable when you look at it, especially right at the start of World War II, when we didn't want to be part of it. It was this little regional conflict, and we were isolationist. We didn't want to be in another war. But very quickly, it exploded, and we had to be part of it. And technologically, everything exploded as well and moved along very rapidly. We also tell it from a geopolitical standpoint. So everything's in a chronological order. You're going through, you're starting off with, basically, we'll bring you back to the Revolutionary War time, and then on up to World War I before you go into a trench. And you can start to feel like, boy, this is not a place to be in a trench. This is pretty horrific, because no one has an idea of what trench warfare is like nowadays, unless you're in the Ukraine, in which case you do. And then we bring people through chronologically, because war begets war. And if we don't remember these lessons, how World War I was the precursor and led to World War II, and World War II led to Korea and Vietnam, and all these historical time periods are interconnected. That's very important. But the most really captivating part of it is the human interest side, because a lot of people now don't have a grandfather who was in World War II that they can listen to the stories about. Certainly, we don't have any connection to World War I. So you have to bring back these human elements to it, of the sacrifice, of what it was like. And I think that is one aspect of the museum that just does an exceptional job of bringing this to life for people.
23: I would completely agree. Tell me where this adventure started. Bring us back to the beginning of this. And it's 67,000 square feet. So we're not talking about a small facility.
24: So are we going to rewind back to 1979? Right,
23: yeah, let's go back to 1979.
24: We're going to go back to when I was a wee lad.
23: Yeah.
24: My parents started this foundation. Well,
23: what was the driving force behind that?
24: Preservation of history. So initially, it wasn't about military history. It was mostly about transportation. It was automobiles. And my parents had a collection of antique cars they put together, and they would bring them out to different events to show people what it was like. You know, it wasn't very long ago, around here where there were horse and buggies and there were stagecoaches. Stagecoaches ran in this area till the 1920s. So the automobile we take for granted nowadays, that we get in it, we drive 70 miles an hour down the highway, it never breaks, nothing ever happens. But not very long ago, that was very different. So it was starting around this automotive collection in other...
23: Which is still available to be seen.
24: It is.
23: On the campus at American Heritage Museum.
24: Yeah, on select weekends, we have the automotive collection open. They did ice cutting events because before you had a refrigerator, you had to cut ice in the wintertime and store it all through the summer if you wanted to keep anything cool. But it was in the mid-80s where there was this interest in World War II aviation predominantly. And that was a driver for the foundation being part of aviation and acquiring some very rare World War II artifacts. Probably the most significant at that time that we acquired was a B-24 Liberator.
23: Now you had the Wings of Freedom Tour, which is amazing. So tell us about what that was, what it consisted of, and your involvement with it.
24: Well, that was the logical next step. Was we had these vintage aircraft, and to share them with the public.
23: What vintage aircraft did you have?
24: So this is the B-24 Liberator, okay, which was the most produced American military aircraft in history. 18,500 were built, and only 10 are left in the world today.
23: And how did you procure all this aircraft? And also, I'm sure it had to rebuild, maintain, without parts. So you had to probably tool most of that stuff that you needed. So tell us about how that all came together.
24: Well, the B-24 was acquired from a collector in England, but it had come out of India. So at the end of the war, the Indian Air Force was, well, India was a new country, and they had a new Air Force, and they had these old, when I say old, they were like three-year-old aircraft sitting around, which is completely modern. And the B-24s formed the backbone of the Indian Air Force at that time. And thank God they did, because the majority of the B-24s that survive of that 10
23: came
24: from India.
23: This is post-war, post-45, so like yes. 48, 49.
24: Well, 47 became an independent nation, right, and that's right. when they formed these.
23: Right.
24: And they flew them for quite a long time. And so a collector had bought it in India, brought it to England. It was a massive project. And a lot of different organizations had looked at this aircraft and said, no, it's too big of a project. But a reoccurring theme throughout our history is we were naive and we said, yeah, we can do it. And so we acquired the aircraft, brought it back to the U.S. and with the help and support.
23: What was the cost of that?
24: Well, you know, it's hard. You don't want to put it in 1984 dollars because it doesn't sound like much.
23: No, true. But
24: I'll put it this way.
23: In contemporary dollars, what
24: would that? The restoration took 97,000 man hours to complete. That's 34 years, someone working straight through. So you can imagine from there the cost and the effort to get this aircraft back flying again. But you had this group of veterans out there. And in 1984, 85, you know, you had thousands, hundreds of thousands of World War II veterans that flew the B-24 still alive.
23: Right.
24: And, you know, with 18,500 aircraft built, a 10-man crew, multiple crews per airplane, all the ground support, you can imagine how many people were associated with it. And so they were really, really just passionate about getting this airplane flying again, financially supportive, giving their time and effort. And we wanted
23: to do
24: something.
23: Was this in Massachusetts?
24: Yeah, well, the restoration started in Massachusetts, but it was completed down in Florida.
23: Okay.
24: And in 1989, it took flight again. And this was the start of the Wings of Freedom Tour. So we wanted to share the aircraft with the public. And the best way to do it was not necessarily just being in a museum at that time, but taking the museum to the public.
23: So you did these air shows, right, all over the country?
24: We did these events. We did 109 a year.
23: 109 a year.
24: Every 2 days, the airplanes were moving. So the B-24 was soon joined by a B-17.
23: You're a pilot.
24: Yes.
23: Right? And you have to be certified in a plane like this. You just can't say, hey, I've flown a Piper, and I'm ready.
24: It's not the best pathway.
23: Yeah, it's not the best, right, I would imagine. Was this a passion always for flying?
24: I've had a unique opportunity in my life to try a lot of different things, but aviation's been that one passion, and it goes back to the veterans. It goes back to a gentleman who was living in our town when where I grew up, in the town of Stowe, and he was a B-24 pilot. And a close family friend, we would have Thanksgiving there. And I always wanted to go up and see his footlocker and hear his stories when I was a young kid. His kids didn't ever really want to hear much about that. And I'm happy to say today I have his footlocker, because he's the one who gave me a lot of this initial passion. But it's the human side of it that makes it totally interesting. I mean, I love the airplanes. I love flying. That's really great. But when you get into the human stories, that's where it becomes alive and real.
23: Sure. What other planes did you then purchase after that?
24: So the B-24 started the Wings of Freedom tour, and it was joined by the B-17 Flying Fortress, another World War II four-engine heavy bomber. Those were the two main American heavy bombers during the war. So now you have millions of guys who are associated with these aircraft.
23: Sure, you've expanded the pie.
24: Yeah, you expand the pie, and you have the women who were building them in the factories. You had the women Air Force service pilots, the WASP, that flew them around. You could see how this was now this big nationwide group of people. And so we would take it around the country, take this two aircraft around the country, and we would have these veterans coming out and bringing their families out. The remarkable thing about this generation, the greatest generation, is their modesty. They came home and they wanted to move on with life after the war. World War II was horrific.
23: Sure.
24: They lost a lot of their friends over there, and they felt as they were the lucky ones that got a chance to come home, and they wanted to start their career. They wanted the American dream, the family, the home, everything we think about. And they put the war behind them because there wasn't a need to talk about it. They weren't special in their mind. Everybody was part of the war. And so it wasn't until, say, retirement age, later in life, that a lot of these real heroes started to look back on what they did and want to talk about it and wanted to share it with their family. And I cannot tell you how many times we've seen this old guy walking up to the planes, family in tow, kids and grandkids, and he'd be like, "Yep, I flew B-17 during the war." And the family would have no idea. "Dad, I knew you were in the war, but you flew a B-7. You were a pilot? You were a bomber pilot?" No idea. And this was the catalyst to bring out these stories. And you'd also have veterans standing next to one another on the ramp, and they start talking. "Well, you know, I was a B-17 crew member." "Well, so was I." "Well, I was based at Bassingbourne in England." "So was I." "Wait a minute, Joe, is that you?" And they would know one another from 50 years before.
23: That's a great story.
24: And it was just a totally remarkable time to have all of these veterans connect with their aircraft.
23: What cities did you take this thing to?
24: Everywhere.
23: So big and small.
24: Yeah, we had been in 30 years, you can imagine, over 3,000 tour stops. A lot of them are evergreen. We're going back to every year.
23: Right.
24: But we were in all 49 states, so we'd never made it to Hawaii.
23: How big of a group of planes did you take on the road?
24: So it initially started with the two bombers, and then we added the B-25 Mitchell, which is a twin-engine bomber. This is the type of aircraft that Jimmy Doolittle flew off the aircraft carrier
23: to bomb Tokyo, sure.
24: And then a P-51 Mustang, and then later a P-40 Warhawk. So we had multiple aircraft that became part of the tour, and it kept growing. And in part,
23: was it easy to find pilots and support for? I mean, because you're flying into markets.
24: Easy to find pilots.
23: Yeah, but not so easy.
24: Training's a whole other aspect.
23: And I'm sure not so easy to find support at the airports for these, because you don't have people that are really
24: it's
23: certified in this kind of equipment.
24: Throughout the history of the Collins Foundation, volunteerism is our strongest word, because none of this would have happened without a cadre of tens of thousands of volunteers, whether they were the stop organizer, wherever you're going to Dubuque, you had someone there who was organizing that stop. Mm-hmm. You had the volunteers coming out to help. You had the crew, which was predominantly volunteer, and the pilot pool was volunteer as well. They might have been airline pilots, but this is what they did.
23: Who flew them between markets? That had to be a real challenge, just the logistics.
24: The logistics of it was a challenge. There's a lot of training that goes into it. So it's not like, you know, you're flying a 767, hop on in a B-17. It doesn't work that way.
23: You gotta have some certification, I would imagine.
24: Every year there's a ground school, right? And then you have ground instruction, you have flight instruction, and you have check rides. And to get to the point to be a co-pilot's one thing, then they would spend a few years as a co-pilot learning, and then finally get a type rating as a captain.
23: Plus the electronics have to all be upgraded dramatically to, I would imagine, to be able to be to fly between cities.
24: Avionics, radios, and so forth. Right. Nowadays, it's amazing you can do it with your iPhone.
23: Interesting.
24: It's incredible. What can
23: remind me not to be in a plane with you, however. I'm not flying.
24: I know about your flying background.
23: Yeah. I'm not flying via iPhone. Was this the source of funding for you? The visibility that generated some additional investment, partnerships, people?
24: It certainly did. Mm-hmm. It gave the Wings of Freedom Tour, gave the Collins Foundation its face nationwide.
23: And credibility among
24: credibility,
23: government and...
24: Yeah. And so it allowed us to expand. Mm-hmm. And then we expanded in a couple different directions. The next big real expansion was the Vietnam Memorial flight. So we wanted to do something for our Vietnam era veterans.
23: Isn't that an F-4 Phantom though?
24: There's an F-4 Phantom and some things like that. But again, this is going back to our passion for the veterans and to honor them and to make sure they're recognized for their sacrifices.
23: Which is a key driver in your mission for the Collins Foundation.
24: It is. And our feeling was the Vietnam veterans are overlooked.
23: Yeah, well, terribly overlooked.
24: And we were doing a lot with the World War II veterans for the Army Air Corps side of the house, but we wanted to do something for the Vietnam era veterans. So we started to look, what would be the most iconic fighter jet from Vietnam? And the F-105 and the F-4 Phantom are the two that kind of rise.
23: F-105, that's a two-seater front? Is that?
24: F-105s are both. So the F-105 Thunder Chief predominantly was a single-seat aircraft.
23: Okay.
24: I
23: remember they had a two-seater.
24: Well, you can come to the American Heritage Museum and see
23: one now. Yes, I saw one there the other day, as a matter of fact.
24: Along with the Soviet missiles that were being shot at it. So we wanted to get at this F-4 Phantom, and we went to Spain because Spain at the time was retiring F-4 Phantoms from frontline service. And we made an inquiry. Could we buy one? They said, sure. How many do you want? Go get State Department approval and we'll sell it to you. So the problem with these modern jets, and there's a reason why you don't see them out there, is every single one has an end use agreement, which means if they're sold to Spain or they're sold to Portugal or Greece or whatever country owns them, that country cannot resell the aircraft to anyone unless the State Department approves the sale. And so the State Department might approve the sale if they're going to Israel or Turkey or some other NATO member or
23: country
24: ally. But they're going to say a hard no if it's going to Iran or somewhere like that, which Iran is actually an operator of F-4 Phantoms back when the Shah was in power. So they're very, very touchy about these parts getting out there as well. So we figured, okay, well, if we're going to go through this process of getting State Department approval, we probably should

0: for the Collins Foundation, and he was running into a lot of roadblocks. And even though he was the chief of staff of the Air Force, there's all these other bureaucrats in the, you know, in the machine there in the Pentagon that didn't want it to happen for whatever reasons. So he said, go get legislation. Go get a bill passed through Congress forcing me to do it, and then I can force everybody else to do it because Congress mandated it. And again, like with the B-24, we were naive enough to say, yeah, we can do that. So we went out.
1: There's a theme here.
0: There's a theme. Yep. It's always,
1: yes. You know, we can do that.
0: If you knew what you were getting into, right, you would never do it.
1: Well, that's being an entrepreneur. So
0: that's
1: you don't
0: kind
1: have to,
0: of it. Yeah, yeah, isn't
1: yeah,
0: it?
1: Yeah.
0: Yeah.
1: I
0: if you're smart
1: day
0: enough, you would do something else.
1: If you're
0: else
1: smart, you're not an entrepreneur. Exactly.
0: But thank God there's people who are naive and yeah say they can do it. Otherwise, we would never innovate in this country.
1: Exactly.
0: And that's the cornerstone of it. So we went out and we got a bill passed through Congress in the 1999 National
1: Who did you go through locally?
0: So it was not local. It was okay actually through a senator from Colorado, Ben Nighthorse Campbell, who was a Native American senator. And he introduced the legislation and it passed through. And then we
1: voila
0: got this phantom. It's a little, it's voila with a lot of effort, because the airplane was sitting out in AMARC in the desert in Tucson, and now we have to regenerate the aircraft back to flight.
1: Right.
0: So the military stores aircraft in a very dry climate, and they store it with the intent of some of these could be pulled out later on if they're needed. They're needed for foreign military sales, if they're needed for a drone program, you know, God forbid if they're needed for a combat role. So they're stored very well, but this is an extremely complex airplane. And so this was a cost we had to bear to get the aircraft returned to flight by using the Air Force and AMARC as a contractor for us to get it flying. And in 1999, it returned to flight. And it's the still to this day the only civilian-owned and operated F-4 Phantom in the world. Along with that, we added an A-4 Skyhawk, which is the Navy fighter from that time period. John McCain was an A-4 right pilot and a POW. And then an F-100 Super Saber. So, you know, General Fogelman would be happy with us. And that was done to honor all the pilots who flew it, but specifically a gentleman by the name of Bud Day. And Bud Day is one of the most remarkable stories out there. He's a Medal of Honor recipient, an Air Force Cross recipient, and he led a group called the Misty Facts. And this was a forward air controller group. So they would fly these fast jets over North Vietnam with an observer in the backseat, another pilot, to find where the Ho Chi Minh Trail was going, because the Ho Chi Minh Trail was a very difficult thing to see.
1: So scouts.
0: They were scouts. Mm-hmm. Oh, that tree is different than it was yesterday. It's probably hiding something.
1: What was the top speed on these planes?
0: These are all supersonic.
1: Supersonic.
0: Aircraft. Yes.
1: Okay.
0: All the F-4s and Mach 2.
1: So
0: aircraft.
1: Mach 2. Uh-huh.
0: Yeah. And Bud was shot down, and he was captured and beaten horribly and left in one of these tiger pits. And he escaped. And he's the only American who went from North Vietnam to South Vietnam. And he was in about 2 miles of a Marine Corps fire base, and he was recaptured by the Viet Cong. And you can imagine what his treatment was like then.
1: Oh, goodness.
0: So
1: yep,
0: he was sent to the Hanoi Hilton, which we'll get to later.
1: Yeah, which we'll talk about its new residence.
0: Yeah, yep. And he became a real leader there, and was a Medal of Honor recipient for the leadership he showed, the resolve he showed. And
1: a lot of stories about Vietnam that never got told. It's an amazing, you know, my generation, a lot of people killed, injured for life, maimed, certainly critically, a lot. As I'm sure you remember, when the Vietnam veterans came back, they were really treated as though they were traitors to America. And it's just a sad period for veterans in the U.S. at that point.
0: Extraordinarily sad. And they carried this burden with them. This was not their choice. They were doing
1: the patriotic thing.
0: They were doing their duty. Mm-hmm. And for them to come back and be treated like that is just horrific.
1: Mm-hmm.

0: No matter what you think of the conflict, the soldiers aren't the ones that
1: they're
0: make
1: still
0: the decisions
1: Americans
0: about that.
1: Who were drafted and with the belief that and the commitment to protect America. So it's really a sad period in American history, frankly. Did you take these jets to the Wings of Freedom tour? Is this the next generation of Wings of Freedom,
0: so the
1: or
0: jets,
1: is it a combination of both?
0: Yeah, the jets they're challenging.
1: I bet.
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22: Anytime you put the word poet in something, you better be poetic about it, you know. So it worked out pretty good.
23: It's beautiful. I was playing, when I first got it, as we were getting ready for the interview, I played it upstairs in the kitchen, and my wife goes, what's that? I said, that's the new 38 Special hit. She goes, oh, my God. And then I told her the title, and we listened to it together, and she goes, that's a hit. I love it. And it's that you are an expert at one listen songs, and I'm going to segue... Right, I'm gonna segue our connection. My connection to you is the second song I played on the radio as a baby DJ when I was 16 was "Vehicle" by Ides of March.
1: Yeah, yeah.
23: And of course, that's your songwriting partner, Jim Peterick. Didn't he contribute on this song?
22: Absolutely. We had it about three quarters of the way done, that particular one, and brought it to Jim. And we wrote a bridge and put some tweaked it a little bit, but it was pretty much well done. The chorus was already written. Verses, he did contribute to second verse. But, you know, he's always been an instrumental finishing it, writing it to the wall, as they say, you know. But he co-wrote a lot of songs across the record with me. We always have a great time. He's an old friend of mine, and 40 years later, I told him, I said, you know, he had a number one song. 17 years old. I'm your vehicle, you know. And I said, dude, I was putting bulk oil in my car, an old Ford Fairlane at 17.
23: Yeah, he was in high school and he came up with Vehicle about his then model girlfriend.
22: Right.
23: She didn't want to make it. She didn't want to keep in the friend zone.
22: Yeah,
23: he said, but you can drive me to my modeling class.
22: Yeah, she'd get a ride from him all the time. He told me that story.
23: In his vehicle. And I think that won her over when it became a
22: hit. Yeah, he tried to copy. He told me it was a direct copy of Blood, Sweat, and Tears back in those days. Horn band, and you know, that he sang it and played guitar solo and everything. You're like, man, you were awesome, 17 years old, you know.
23: But back, so that's a radio hit. You have ears for creating unbelievable rock pop radio hits, and I say that with the biggest compliment, because Hold On Loosely or All I Haven't Said, that can be played on classic rock, it can be played on pop, it can be played on hot AC. You design these songs. Let me jump. When I see Hold On Loosely, I'm going to play it today on one of the stations I'm on. I back up and say, okay, J-Bo, Don Barnes is standing behind you with his arms folded saying, when you're talking over Hold On Loosely, don't mess this up. Let the song breathe. That don't talk about Taylor Swift. Don't talk about your contest. You need to let this song, because that's what Don Barnes wanted.
22: Yeah, that's right. That's right. Well, you know, I've always been kind of and Jim knows this too, both of us have been attentive students of good songwriting, choruses that lift up out of the song, that sing-along quality. I think that's what differentiated us from the other Southern rock bands. They were blues-oriented, and everything's kind of linear, and it's kind of a jam thing and takes for a piece of music. But, you know, I think that, you know, it helped us be separate from that and be more of a arena rock group with hit songs and radio songs. And I mean, I used to just wake up in my day jobs back in those days and, you know, the alarm clock radio would come on and some killer song would just feel like, felt like it fell out of the sky. And I'm well, how do they do that? You know, I want to learn how to do that. You take, it's a kind of emotional thing. You're sensitive to those kind of things. And I've always been one to, My style of songwriting is I've always kind of cataloged little bits and pieces, and Jim Peterick knows this too. But I'll put like 8 seconds of some guitar figure or something that seems like for the time I'm just noodling, put it on there, and I'll get a collection of about 15 or 20 bits and pieces, and then put it away. Because you get tunnel vision if you start trying to write a song to the wall all the way to finish it. And so if you put it away and you come listen back to it, little micro cassette recorders, anything, it's almost like another person is playing you ideas. I forgot what I put on there, you know, 15 ideas. And so I just go through the little catalog and find 4 or 5 of them, like really move me and think, man, that could be a song. We could definitely make that. And I like that intro. I like whatever was, you know, compelling me to write it. So that's a weird way to do it. That's the way I do it. But a lot of other people, they sit and they write it all the way. But, you know, I'll take those little bits sometimes, even way back in the 80s, you know, I said, I got this thing, it's about 20 seconds long. And he's like, ooh, that is good, man. We can make, you know, we could do this, we could do that. And you get instant validation from someone who was a professional, you know, he's a king, man. He's one of the legend and kings, you know, he's out there. But yeah, he would bring a lot to the table. And you know, I'd have a little idea for chorus, and we Hold On Loosely was about, you know, basically was his kitchen table. And he said, and we had just met him, this is 40 something years ago, and I was going through a relationship that was going south, and it was, you know, not happening. And Jeff Carlisi and myself went to his house and sat there. And he said, so how you guys been doing? And I said, man, what is it about people that just can't seem to tolerate their differences? They want to change the other person. They keep them under their thumb. Don't want them to grow and that kind of stuff. And I had these notebooks. Songwriters have their notebooks of lines and titles. And I had my notebook open, and I said, what do you think about this title, Hold On Loosely? And he said, oh yeah, but don't let go. And that was the first thing out of his mouth. It was the great couplet, and it framed that story, encapsulated everything. And we were off to the races. We wrote it about an hour and a half, and it's been like an anthemic song all these years. We save it for the last in the shows because it didn't make it to top 20. I think it was 28. Yeah, I think it made it to 28. But, you know, it's become so important over these years. People come up and say, man, that song means so much to our relationship and our marriage and everything. Thank you for that. It's like, really? Because we weren't trying to do that. We were just trying to get on the radio, you know. It's like highly competitive to even get the door open at radio.
23: Yeah. Well, you should know, it charted to 28, but radio that started in the 80s with something called, and I'm sure you've heard this name, research. And these big research companies were hired by these big radio stations, and they go into an auditorium, they play 800 song hooks to an audience, and then they pull out the best 400. Hold On Loosely, really? Caught Up In You always comes back and tests. Because people, not everyone buys the same amount of records, or some people don't even buy records. So, but they do want to hear songs on the radio. Hold On Loosely, Caught Up On You, Second Chance, time after time, year after year. It's test great, and it always makes it in that top 400, sometimes the top 20 or 30, and we play it twice a day on our classic hits. So congratulations, yeah. It worked.
22: Thank you. That's been a long journey. You know, we suffered and starved. We had three failed albums, basically. But, you know, that's why I don't recommend it to these young guys, you know, because they want to do it for the partying or the girls or whatever. So, man, you got to be an artist. You got to learn your craft. You got to be 5 steps ahead of yourself. You know, you can't stop and just have some people have asked me, if you had to do it over again, what would you do different? I'd probably have had a better time, because we would roll through these cities, sold out arenas everywhere, and look at the marquee, and yeah, that's great and everything, but we've got to have material for our next album. We got, you know, so it's that kind of thing. You got to be really make a big commitment to it, you know, and be that many steps ahead. You sacrifice anniversaries and you know, birthdays and holidays and everything. You got to rehearse. And so that's what we did. Our work ethic was pretty hardcore there.
23: Yeah. Well, let's hear your latest work. And I'm going to play a snippet of the single off Milestone, celebrating 50 years, 38 special. This is the first time we've ever played a cut on the podcast. So you're breaking a record with us right now.
22: Excellent.
23: Let's play. This is All I Haven't Said, a little snippet, Don Barnes and 38 special.

0: be happy with that.
1: Isn't that beautiful? I every time I heard it, I thought, oh, just give this song a fighting chance. This is beautiful. It's a diamond. I'm telling you, it's one of those that you can feel it. I feel it. And if it impresses me after hearing it so many times, then it's got to make a difference to somebody out there.
0: It's a hit. One listen. One listen. I'm like, oh my God, they did it again. That is so, it's powerful. It's rock. It's ballady. It's just right. You did a great, great job. So didn't you break a record today? Where are we in the Billboard charts? You just told me.
1: Number five, top rock albums in the country. Number five, it debuted. It's only been released a week. So we were, you know, glad to have it out. It went through all the process and getting everything out. And actually, on a side note, it's in the top 30 of albums across the country. But it's number five rock album, you know, so top 10. It's a great.
0: It's September 30th. You hit top five today. Congratulations. You must be so proud.
1: Thank you. It's amazing 50 years later to, you know, be still. I told my manager, Fred, you know, Fred. I told him, I said, you know, that sound was successful back in the 80s. That sound, voice, guitar, all the writing. I said, there is no reason at all why that sound can't be successful in 2025. So we tried to make a more updated version of 38 Special. It still has the elements, still has that sound, the guitar figures and arrangements. There's all kind of different songs on the album. There's big guitar bangers in your face. The next song would be like a mid-tempo introspective song. And we just take them for a ride, kind of like our live shows. We unfold that history. We take them for a ride for an hour and a half.
0: So you mentioned in one interview I saw that, talking about your live shows, you're on the road, you're doing a ton of dates, but was it true that you were making Millennium in between the tour going back and forth? You had to record some and then get back on a plane?
1: We recorded in Collective Soul Studio in South Atlanta. I were friends with those guys. Will Turpin, the bass player, he's a great guy, great friend of ours. We'd jump off the road, we'd go record three basic tracks, and then we'd get back out and do, you know, 18 cities or so, and we'd carve out some time again to all meet, and it was near the airport, so those guys, they're Florida guys, I live in Atlanta, but we'd jump back in there and do three basic tracks and jump back out. It's kind of left brain, right brain thing. You get out there, it's like, how's this go again? Because you're creating, and then you're also rehearsing and unfolding the history. So, yeah, and what happened is after we did get all the basic tracks, they're done, bass, drums, keyboards, everything, but I had to go and put all the overdubs and harmonies and vocals and guitar solos. Jerry Riggs came with me, so I'd have to fly up to Chicago through our off time, through the winter, and I found myself in, you know, middle of January in Chicago, wrong place to be in the middle of January.
0: It's cold.
1: Ice storms and everything. But we finally got it done, and there was some parts. I had the car waiting for me out there. I'm in the vocal booth putting the last harmony parts, and he's getting me to the airport midway. I got to get to Indiana or somewhere, you know. But it was a labor of love, but it was definitely, a daunting task to try to put all that together. But I did want to show something for the 50th anniversary. That was what. Whole goal, yeah.
0: But touring versus creating and performing in a studio, that's, like you said, that's two different brains,
1: it
0: right?
1: Is. Yeah.
0: Can you explain that, like, for young performers that want to do record but also want to perform live?
1: Yeah, you kind of have to shut that part of it down and try to appear in front of a crowd and be everything you can be. Now, you know, we learned a long time ago that, like, playing with ZZ Top specifically, we saw how they became characters. They had to get outside of themselves because backstage they're quiet and calm, you know. And we learned a lot watching them. Said, oh, you can't just go up there and be normal. You got to go outside of yourself and be 50 feet tall in front of these big arenas and everything, you know. So we did learn how to get outside of yourself because basically we're all, you know, some kind of shy and just normal people, but getting on stage, you gotta, hey, how's everybody doing? And, you know, it's all that, you know, so you're outside of yourself, but you know, so that's it's a whole different world there from being in a quiet studio and listening to the guys. That hi-hat loud enough? Is this, you know, you're creating as you're going along. And so it's a real task to try to differentiate from it. Yeah.
0: we saw you at the Woodstock Fair. It was either Biggie or the Woodstock Fair a couple of years ago.
1: Biggie.
0: And you guys did something so cool. You're playing Second Chance, and you were right at the, I think, third act of the song in the hook, and you yelled out and congratulated the songwriter. So,
1: yeah.
0: And then the audience, you know, applauded, screamed, and right back in the hook, aha. And it was just a beautiful feel good right as you went into the hook at the end. And it was so great. I love how you did that.
1: Show business, you know, you got to go out there and be a showman, you know, do the right things. Yeah.
0: Who is on the album with you? You got some big names that contributed.
1: We had a great time doing some different things. Pat Monahan from the band Train, he and Joe Bonamassa had done a version of Hold On Loosely, and they had the intensity there, and they released it to YouTube, and it got like a million hits. And so that was like, what was the year before, and I found out about it. Someone sent it to me. And so during these phases of recording I was doing, I'm thinking, you know, I'm going to reach out to his manager, see if he would like to sing a song with me or something, you know. And manager got back and he said he'd absolutely love to do it. He's been a lifelong fan. And so he came and just crushed it, you know. He brought all that soulful singing and ad libs and everything. You know, it was a song called Slightly Controversial. And again, like I said, we were trying to get outside of ourselves and be more of a modernized 38 Special in 2025. And I told Pat, I said, now this song's kind of angular and kind of rude, you know. And he said, oh, let's go with the rude one. You know, so he came in and, you know, it was great. I said, well, we've made new friendship here. I said, you know, between the two of us, we could probably scare up a pretty good song. We want to do some writing together. And he said, hell yeah, let's do that. So we're all looking forward to doing that in the future. The other co-write was, of course, Jim Petery. We talked about him. But Randy Bachman he was in Guess Who and Bachman Turner Overdrive and all that. And I found myself in Nashville one day, and the publisher said, Randy Bachman's in town. Would you like to spend the day with him? And I said, absolutely. You know, I was a big fan of his. And so we got together in a little writing studio. And, you know, we wrote this song called Long, Long Train. And it's haunting chords. I actually started it on piano. It's when you play something on piano, things look different and they feel different. And so I just transpose. I've done a lot of songs like that. Transpose it from keyboard. I don't consider myself any big piano player, but I can bang on it. You know, I know the chords. Anyway, transpose it to guitar and make a guitar song out of it. But so it was kind of a social commentary song. It was like we both knew we were going to keep something like vague. You know, you don't want to pinpoint anything. You don't want to name any names because then you got a protest song and nobody wants that, you know. So we just kind of framed it as the way life is these days and what are we leaving our children and just that kind of thing. But the song itself is so haunting. It's like one of my favorites. It's a mid-tempo introspective song, but it just floats along. It's so well done. All the players in the band did a great job, you know. And if you'll listen to it sometime, in the middle of the guitar solo, Jerry Riggs did the Steve Cropper guitar thing. But I wanted to put the ghost on the train. We're talking about, you know, the long, long train, or will you be included and all that, you know? So you'll hear these harmony guitars behind it, and that's the ghost on the train. So you'll check it out. So that's for all the listeners out there who do have it. They'll hear what I'm talking about. Anyway, I told Randy, I said, you know, man, I played all your songs in high school dances and teen clubs and all. I said, you know, all the Guess Who songs, American Woman and Shaking All Over and These Eyes and all these early Guess Who songs. And I said, you're kind of part of a pivotal moment in my life. I said, I was a young married man with a baby, and that baby's about almost as old as I am now. But I told him, I said, I was doing day jobs, and I was in Florida and digging palm tree holes, this landscape company. There's a lot of palm trees down there, you know. And so I said, I was down in this 5-foot hole, digging a hole, pushing the idiot stick, you know. And I said, the radio was playing in the truck. And I said, I heard the opening chords to Taking Care of Business. You know. And I told him, I said, I was down in the heat of this Florida heat in the hole. And I thought, I can play that right there. That guy's on the radio. If he can play that, he can get on the radio. I can do that, you know. So I told him, that literally felt like I got to get myself up out of this hole and get to work, you know. So he loved the story. And it's funny how full circle. It comes around all these decades later. I'm sitting across face to face with this guy writing a song together. The same guy from the Palm Tree Hole. Isn't that odd, surreal, you know? So he loved it.
0: He inspired you,
1: yeah,
0: and it comes back full circle that he's on your record. That must make you so proud and excited.
1: Yeah, you know, so we're both happy the way it came out. You did a good job.
0: You're the soundtrack of our life, Don. I mean, did it make you happy? Having the goofy fun of the side, you know, everything is, you know, showbiz. Hold On Loosely wasn't Joe Dirt.
1: All those movies. We did a lot of songs for movies. We were on A&M Records, and they had a subsidiary, A&M Films. So we became kind of the token rock band to do movie songs, Teacher, and Back to Paradise from Revenge of the Nerds movie. We did the whole soundtrack to Super Troopers, and put a couple songs of Trooper with an Attitude that was in there. But it was fun to have those hits and be on MTV at the same time. People were, you know. We unfold that history live. We unfold all this, every song that we've ever charted with, everything. And so people can, it's a real ride. You know, we come out explosive opening, keep climbing somewhere around the middle. We give them a little break with Second Chance. And Jerry Riggs is just a master of the guitar. He can dazzle them every night. He did the soundtrack to Heavy Metal back in the 80s. He had a Capitol Records, and he did a song called Radar Rider, so I introduce him to the crowd, and then he does this little interlude, almost like a Pink Floyd, like a David Gilmour thing, and he transforms the whole arena into a completely different atmosphere, you know, and so, and I can, of course, go back off stage and rest my voice for a minute and, you know, drink some hot tea and throat spray and all that and get back out, but Jerry does a great job, and, you know, so it's like having Jeff Beck on the other side of the stage. He brings that power, you know, and he's just a sweet guy, you know, so we have a great time together.
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0: Bucks a chance. I'm Jack Callahan, Fox News. America's UN ambassador says there is room for conversation, as Fox's Grinnell Scott reports.
1: UN Ambassador Mike Waltz said on Fox News Sunday there is still a chance to negotiate peace with Iran, but if they choose not to come to the table, more strikes will come.
2: Whether that is infrastructure, power that is powering the IRGC and their war economy.
1: Waltz added that should more strikes be required,
2: we have everything we need to conduct this campaign. And this is because of the investments President Trump made right out the gate in our military.
1: Democrats' concerns on what many of them call a war of choice are a major part of their message as we go into the last 100 days before the midterms. Grinnell Scott, Fox News.
0: Federal authorities in Germany have taken over the investigation of the attack yesterday on a Pride event in Berlin. They'd been searching for a fugitive suspect from the deadly attack on a crowd near Berlin's Pride Festival. Left one person dead and at least 16 others injured. But at least two German media outlets are now reporting the suspect has been shot and killed in a police operation near Berlin. Several people were also reportedly stabbed in the initial attack, perhaps with a machete. Police had warned the public to avoid direct contact with the suspect, whom they say was likely armed and dangerous, but again, he now has reportedly been killed in a police action. Massive wildfires continue to ravage parts of Europe.
3: Crews are racing to stop major blazes from merging as dangerous conditions threaten to fuel even more fire growth. Officials warn the coming hours could be critical as strong winds, extreme heat, and dry conditions continue to hamper containment efforts. More than 250,000 people have been forced from their homes. Fires are also burning in Italy, the UK, and other parts of Europe.
0: Fox's Chanley Painter. 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
0: Democrats in Maine have a new nominee for the U.S. Senate race, as Fox's Alexis McAdams reports from Bangor.
6: 100 days until the midterm election, and Maine's Democratic Party leadership picking a new candidate. One time, State Senate President Troy Jackson will challenge longtime incumbent Republican Senator Susan Collins. This after Graham Plattner went from Democratic rising star to out of the race. Plattner had already won the Democratic primary, now his replacement picked by party delegates, not voters. Some Mainers tell us the process reminds them of the Democrats' 2024 switch from President Biden to Kamala Harris.
0: Delegates were selected in county meetings last weekend. Senator Collins called Jackson too radical for Maine, while Jackson criticized Collins for giving tax cuts to the rich and not protecting health care. The Maine Senate race could determine which party controls the Senate next term. More than 85 million residents in the central United States are sweating under a heat dome this week, as Fox Weather's Adam Klotz tells us.
7: Going into the final week of July, and we're going to be talking about heat in a big way across the country. Beginning Monday, nearly 150 million Americans will be seeing temperatures of 90 degrees or higher. Basically, that lingers through the week, getting down to 110 million. But it is going to be a hot week across the country. A lot of folks are going to notice it here on this Sunday. 100 degrees in Kansas City, 101 degrees in Denver, 102 there in Dallas. Some of these will be record breakers as you're really stretching across the heartland there from Texas, Colorado into Wyoming, anywhere from 100 to 106, 107 degrees. Expect some records to fall with all of this heat the next couple of days.
0: The heat dome is expected to shift westward in the days ahead. Tropical storm Genevieve has strengthened into a hurricane in the Pacific Ocean southwest of Mexico. But that storm is expected to remain at sea with no direct threat to land. However, the Hurricane Center says swells from the storm are likely to cause life-threatening surf and rip current conditions affecting parts of Mexico's southwest and parts of the Baja California Peninsula. I'm Jack Callahan. This is Fox News.
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1: Hello, America. Welcome to the Glenn Beck program. There's a lot going on in our world, but I want to spend a few minutes just talking about the Democratic Socialists of America. They released their new program, their new platform, and it's important that we go through it. And we've talked about it, how they say they want to, you know, redo the Senate. Okay, well, they want to redo a lot of things. And I've got a couple of lessons from history that I'd love to share with you so you can share with people who are talking about this platform. We'll give you some information. I don't think you're going to get anyplace else. We'll do that here in just a couple of seconds.
2: 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Rough Greens makes any dog food better. So the Democratic Socialists of America have released their new platform, and their platform is called Workers Deserve More. Now, you might say, who are the workers? Well, you can ask Mamdani, because he apparently knows. Well, no, actually, they asked him, and it stumped him. He couldn't answer who workers were. It also commits to the organization to abolish the United States Senate, replacing the president and the Supreme Court with an executive and a judiciary chosen by and subordinate to Congress. Okay, that means that you just want to abolish the United States of America. They also want to take the largest corporations into public ownership. This is communism. Abolishing ICE, granting amnesty to all immigrants, defunding the Department of War, and eventually writing a new constitution. That's interesting. Now their words, some demands may be achievable under the current system, but complete victory, I'm quoting, requires building a new society from the ground up. Uh-oh. Well, the good news is we know how that society looks because it looks like the former Soviet Union or the current Chinese government. Now, this has been done before, and this is where the left loses. They always lose because they combine communism with radicalism and explosions and terrorism. And it's now all starting to feel an awful lot like 1968, 1969. I want to play a little clip here from the Beatles. The Beatles were asked to join this revolution, and John and Paul said, well, we'll think about it. We're going to the Himalayas right now. They went to the Himalayas, and they gave the answer to the left with the song Revolution. I want to just play just a couple of seconds of this. Listen to this part of Revolution by the Beatles.

0: So in this song, they talk about you want money, but you want to give that money to people who hate? Count us out. You want a revolution? Well, we'd like to see your plan. Oh, your plan is to change the Constitution? Well, we would like to see, we'd like to change your head. You tell me it's the institution. That's what they're saying now. It's the institution itself. Well, you better free your mind instead. And if you go carrying pictures of Chairman Mao, you ain't going to make it with anyone anyhow. Now, they have a chance with Chairman Mao because no one knows who Chairman Mao really was. Or they did back then, but they don't now. He was responsible for killing tens of millions. The number might be as high as 90 million people. I can guarantee you, every scholar agrees that it was at least 30 million. It might be as high as 90 million. He was a cold stone killer, but he had new ideas, and these ideas were going to work no matter who in his population had to die. Now, let me play something else. This is from Hassan Piker. This is Hassan Piker praising Chairman Mao. Listen to this.
1: With the security checkpoints, I live streamed the entire process. I got stopped by a cop who thought I was like making fun of Mao Zedong, which I never would and never will. Mao Zedong is one of the great leaders of this world. Okay. A man who changed the entire universe, the entire planet.
0: The entire universe. Wow. Okay. Stop. Now, here he is from clip from yesterday. Here he is dressed as Chairman Mao.
1: No more to Trumpism, but no more to the Democrats who compromise, who conciliate, and who betray us. No more to the fascist reactionaries, but no more to the Democrats who will collaborate and cooperate with the fascists, who will fund ICE, who will fund Stop. Israel.
0: This is exactly the way it has happened every single time. Now, the Beatles figured it out. The Beatles were like, yeah, we thought about it for a second, but you're blowing things up. You're teaching people to hate. You're praising Chairman Mao, and you say you want to change the Constitution. No. Now, they have 104,000 members, 90 endorsed candidates this cycle. More than a dozen people running for Congress. The mayor of New York City is one of them. And here's what almost nobody that has covered the story about their platform and getting rid of the Senate has mentioned. And they don't even know, I can guarantee you. America's already tried it. And not in theory. In Pennsylvania, in 1776... when the ink was drying on the Declaration of Independence, Pennsylvania's radicals wrote the most, quote, democratic constitution in the Western world. They said, we're going to have one chamber, no Senate, no governor, just an executive council of 12 chosen by and answerable to the assembly. Judges could be removed. Annual elections, term limits, open galleries, every bill printed before the people, before a vote. The guy who presided over this convention and the guy who wrote it, this might shock you, was Benjamin Franklin. This was the cutting edge of human liberty at the time. We're going to do exactly what the Democratic Socialists say they want to do now. Here's what happened. It produced a government that disenfranchised roughly 40% of the adult population in Pennsylvania. They started to require loyalty oaths. They seized property by legislative vote. They set price controls. On October 4th, 1779, an armed militia marched through the streets of Philadelphia to the house of James Wilson. He was one of the signers of the Declaration because Wilson had defended men the assembly wanted punished. You're not standing against the assembly. Wilson and about 30 others barricaded themselves inside and they fired down the street and the street fired back and six men died. And that was at the corner of 3rd and Walnut in the capital of the American Revolution. Killed in a dispute between a legislature and the people it claimed to be. See, that's the deal. You claim it's for the people, it's the people's, or it's the workers, and it never is in the end. 4 years later, Pennsylvania's own Council of Censors published its review of what had gone wrong. The assembly, they found, had assumed the powers that belong to the executive and to the courts, and over, the ordinary course of business, they violated those things, and no one could stop it. James Madison read the report. He quoted it in Federalist 48 alongside Jefferson's line about Virginia's own assembly. 173 despots will be as oppressive as one. And an elective despotism was not the government we fought for. Ricky, where is it? Is it Columbia? It's not Columbia. Where is it the despot is now in South America that is... Nicaragua, not running for re-election. Just canceled the elections, okay? It's easy to vote people in. It's really hard to vote them out, okay? This is where the Senate really came from. The Senate is written, or was written until the progressives changed it, to protect the states. And it didn't come from a love of Wyoming or, you know, Virginia. It came from Philadelphia, from bodies in the street, from the discovery that a single assembly answering only to itself is not the purest form of democracy. It's the shortest road out of democracy. Pennsylvania abolished its own constitution in 1790, 14 years after they adopted it, and they put a Senate in. Now, the Senate, and this is a part that you need to hear, the Senate is malproportioned. And Madison knew it. He wanted equal state suffrage at the convention and defended it in Federalist 62 as a compromise of necessity, not a principle, a price. Wyoming and California each get two senators at a ratio of 68-1. The House has been frozen at 435 since 1929. That was an act of Congress. That is not the Constitution. That was an act of Congress. Expanding it will just take a simple law. Of everything on the DSA list, the one that might be defensible, and conservatives might be the one that should propose this, maybe, because a house closer to the people is a house harder for money to buy. And it was in 1929 that this changed. Maybe we should allow the house to grow again. Public ownership, that's another thing in their platform. That's not alien to us either. Tennessee Valley Authority, the Bank of North Dakota, the Alaska Permanent Fund, Norway's Oil Fund, which made every Norwegian a millionaire on paper. However, Sweden actually tried the ownership plank. In 1976, the trade unions proposed the Minder Plan. Buy Swedish industry gradually and share by share, put it into worker-controlled funds. It passed in 1983. Sweden repealed it in 1991 because they learned that capital doesn't wait around for an act of Congress or, you know, the reading of a bill. The rich people and the people that were actually building industries, they got out, okay? Just like Britain, they nationalized coal. They nationalized the rail lines, steel, power in 1945. And they were standing in front of the IMF, the International Monetary Fund, with their hat in their hand by 1976. India nationalized the banks in 1969, spent a generation growing at 3.5%. Venezuela rewrote their constitution. They took their companies. They took them. They capped prices. They lost 3/4 of its economy and nearly 8 million of its own people in Venezuela. And one place the abolition argument was put directly to the voters, Minneapolis, 2021. The city where it started lost 56-44. But the plank that tells you everything is the Senate. Because Article 5 of our Constitution, written after the experiment of Philadelphia, says no state without its consent shall be deprived of its equal suffrage in the Senate. That's the only sentence in the entire document that the amendment process refuses to reach. Can't do anything. The framers protected the one thing from the future, and this is it. They knew people would try it because it had been tried before, and they saw the disaster that it was, which means abolishing the Senate requires the unanimous agreement of all 50 states, including 25 smallest, voting to make themselves irrelevant. They know that. They know that. That's why the program says we need a new constitution, because this constitution will not allow them to do it. You know, and that's the thing that socialists and communists know. When the only lawful road is closed, you're no longer talking about amending a republic. You're talking about replacing it. The founders were not protecting the powerful when they built breaks. They were protecting the farmer in a minority from the majority that was certain of itself. Every safeguard on this list exists for the same reason, because 104,000 people who are sure that they are exactly right are as dangerous as one king who is sure he's right and considerably harder to argue with. Pennsylvania found this out at 3rd and Walnut. Cost them 6 men and 14 years. We wrote it down so we wouldn't have to learn it again. They are taking us in a very dangerous path. Do not dismiss the Democratic Socialists. They are radicals that want to destroy our Constitution, the United States of America, and our way of life. More in a minute.
2: 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Raising good kids takes the same kind of love. More Glenn Beck next.

When it comes to supplements, two things matter most. A, that it works, and that you can trust it. Rather than just tell you about Relief Factor, we'll let our audience do that. We hear from people every single day whose lives have changed, and I want you to hear a few of their stories. Joni shared that before Relief Factor, her husband couldn't open his hands in the morning and had to give up playing.

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1: So it's the summer of 250 at the Torch, and we have been studying the Bill of Rights and giving you guides so you can teach your children the Bill of Rights and songs that go along with it that they will like to listen to over and over and over again, and it teaches them. It just pounds this, you know, what every right in the Bill of Rights is about. And there's a new study guide and song out on the Seventh Amendment. It's about your right to a jury to decide your case in civil disputes instead of just letting a judge decide. And this is such a great thing because it is actually, it shows the founders said, trust the people, not the experts. And we're losing this, that instinct, that check against the experts in governmental power. We're losing this rapidly because at its core, what it's asking you to do, the Seventh Amendment, what it's asking you to do is trust your fellow American. 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Do we trust each other with our liberty anymore? And if we stop trusting each other, who do we turn to? 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We trust only the experts and the government. We can look at the deep state and complain and wonder how they got all this power, who gave it to them, but that won't get us back to the people. The first step is to restore trust, and that can start in your home, then in your community. It starts with understanding our freedoms and the stories that made them possible. We have to live up to them, become the people who are trustworthy with the liberty of others once again. And you can convince people, you know, who are convinced that clinging to the government is an answer. You can convince them to let go. 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It's the Seventh Amendment. And if we don't know how our Constitution works, if we don't know our right, everybody says, I got a right. They don't have any idea what they're talking about. They have no idea what they're talking about. You need to be able to defend it. You need to be able to explain why these rights are important, why the Constitution is important. It's for you. It's for your kids. It's for your neighbor kids, your grandkids, whoever you can share it with. 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All right, back in just a second. Stand by.
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0: Welcome to the Glenn Beck program. You know, I was just talking to Jason because he was doing the Torch Insider broadcast, and he read a note from one of the insiders who was talking about today's show. And could you just share that, Jason?
1: Yes, our subscriber Hair on Fire. She said that today's show is making me feel helpless. What can I do as an average, everyday American?
0: So why do you think she said that?
1: I think there's a...
0: What about today's show?
1: It's an onslaught of heavy news, I believe, with, you know, the Cuban report, how they're influencing radicals in the United States, DSA growing in numbers, those kinds of topics and stories, I think.
0: So I have to tell you, when radicals win the streets, they lose the country. Because we are not a radical nation. We're not. Even though we were born as radicals, we are not. And if you remember what happened with SDS, the students, the student-led, you know, socialist Marxist group, what did they do? In 1969, they went to the Democratic Convention in Chicago at the Coliseum. And the Students for Democratic Society had 100,000 members and hundreds of chapters on campuses all over. And that's about what it's about where the DSA is at today. I think they were, what did they say, 110,000 people? So now SDS, back in 69, is the size of the DSA today. And it's the same group of people. And they gave birth to the Weather Underground, the Weathermen, all of these really, really radical people. And they showed up. And they were violent on the street. Remember, it was just a few months before that in Greenwich Village, they were assembling a nail bomb, and it went off, and it killed a bunch of them, okay? They had all of these anti-war protests on the streets, and, you know, there was just real problems of violence everywhere, and people were starting to get sick of it because... It became obvious to the American people that this was not about the war. This was not about Nixon or Kennedy or Lyndon Johnson. This was about communism. This was about flushing the entire system, and they would take it. They saw the violence on the streets, and people realized these people are not like us. They are not like us. I have hope because this was the last time this played out in America. This was their last phase. This has grown exactly the same way it grew last time. Now it's stronger this time, or was stronger this time, because it has the corporations and it has a lot of people on the inside of the government. But they are slowly revealing themselves, and those who are in the inside of the government, who are on the left, you have people now like Bill Maher and Van Jones, who I would have always categorized not as Democrats, but on the left. They are now coming out and saying, this got to stop. They're seeing the poison themselves, and they're pointing it out. And the more people that you get like that point it out to Democrats, the faster this thing is going to fall apart. Okay? It's not going to solve all of our problems. You're going to still have problems with people who disagree with you on the direction of the country and, you know, Donald Trump and everything else. But you're not going to be dealing with the socialist radicals, the communists, who are now saying that they want to change the government. They want to change the Constitution and get rid of the presidency and the judicial process, all of this stuff. That is not what Americans want. So I have to tell you, I find great hope because I think we're in the last stage. Now, it could go the other way. Believe me, it could go the other way. Let's see how these elections turn out. But it could go the other way. If they gain power, and they continue to put people on the inside of this government, we're in trouble. We're in deep trouble. But I still think that it's, you know, there's a greater chance of us succeeding by far than failing. And that is because that comes from my faith in God. I've seen too many miracles, too many things that have happened that you're like, well, that shouldn't have happened that way. Donald Trump being shot, the election of 2020, it actually made us stronger. While making us weaker, it woke us up and made us stronger. COVID did the same thing, made us really, really weak, put real problems, but it woke a lot of people up and they were like, wait a minute, I don't want any of this. So everything that seems to be bad, remember, God will use everything for his will. So even the bad stuff is going to be used for good purposes. We just have to not panic. We have to have faith, and we have to do our part. You know, the secret on this is the news is about our collective problem. The news is about our country. And so when we hear these things, we think this is such a big problem. I can't do anything about it. And that's where you start to lose faith. I can't do anything about this. You can, actually, but not in the way that everybody thinks. Everybody thinks is, let me ask you this. Who's the most powerful man on earth today? In ways I've never even thought of as president of the United States. Who's the most powerful man on earth? Donald Trump. Do you think Donald Trump's going to be able to solve this? I don't. If Donald Trump, the most powerful man on earth, can't solve this, then it's not that it can't be solved. It's that it cannot be solved by one man. Nor should it be. See, the left will tell you, yes, one man can solve all the problems. We'll show you. Mom Donnie is saying this. We'll show you that the answer is government. Whatever the problem, government can solve it. I don't believe that. You don't believe that. The collective cannot solve problems, especially with one man at the head of it. Okay? It has to come from individuals solving their own problems in their own homes, in their own lives, and in their own communities and their own states, long before it gets to the country. And so when you feel discouraged, you feel like, oh, if I only had the voice of an angel, I would shake the earth to its core. Well, you're not an angel. You don't have that voice. You weren't given that voice. Nobody was given that voice. And if God wanted somebody to have that voice, he would have given it to somebody. But they didn't. He didn't. They don't have it. So stop looking for things that you're not supposed to have. You're supposed to have the voice you have. Now, how can you use that in your own life, with your own family, in your area of influence? That's what matters. And I have to tell you, we're not any different, you and I. I can't tell you how many years I prayed for, Lord, I just need more of this. I need more information. I need more understanding. I need more talent to be able to explain this. I need more people around me so we can. No. Forgive me for my sin, Lord. I don't. Otherwise, he would have given it to me. I need exactly what I have. Except I need one thing that I didn't have for a long time. I'm going to say this carefully so you understand. Humility. What we all need is humility. The Lord's not asking any of us to play the Savior. He's not asking any of us to be the guy. He's not. He's asking you to be exactly who you are. He's asking you to use the tools that you currently have. I guarantee you, Everything that you need, you have. And you might be sitting here saying, well, I want to start my own business, but I don't have. But you have everything in you. Now you just have to figure out the path. And that's the hard part, because a lot of that comes with patience. A lot of that comes from just doing the right thing over and over and over again for a long time. You know, I tell my son and my daughter all the time, you don't know who's watching you. You have no idea who's going to cross your path. You're going to work and work and work, and you're going to think you have the, you know, I know exactly how it has to be, and I have to do this, and I have to do that. And then when I do that, then I have to find this person, and that person is going to, no, you don't. You just have to do what you're supposed to do and do it so well that somebody is going to see it. Somebody's going to recognize. Somebody's going to walk by your path and go, oh my gosh, you're amazing. Can I help you? Because I have this tool over here. And I think if we put your chocolate with my peanut butter, we're going to make some amazing things happen. So don't be discouraged. There's really, honestly, I know what it's like to feel helpless on these subjects. I know it. But I say this because I've lived it and I still fight it every day. I come home some days and my wife will say, how was the show today? And I'll just shake my hand. Another show of saying the same stuff and not making any difference. And that's wrong. That's wrong. But that, if you recognize that that's wrong in my life, it's wrong in your life too. It's wrong. I know this sounds so stupid. It sounds so stupid. It doesn't sound stupid. It sounds like, oh, I know. But I'm looking to make a real difference. Mm-mm. The biggest difference you will make will be done within the four walls of your home. The biggest difference that you can make will be with your children, teaching them, guiding them, raising them, doing all the things that you know. I can't tell you how many regrets I have. I'm like a regret machine. I hate it. That's my worst. One of my worst qualities is I beat myself up all the time for things that I missed, I should have done, I didn't do. It's usually not things I did. It's things I failed to do. And, you know, watching my kids now at their age, I'm like, oh, I should have done more of the. And my wife and I just have to remind each other every day. We did the best we could at the time. And she'll point out, well, no, we didn't. There were times that, no, honey, but yes, you're right on that. But there were times that we were both so beaten and so tired that that was the best we could do. Again, I'm preaching to the choir. So don't beat yourself up. Just do the best you can do today. And know that if you're doing that, the Lord multiplies. And everything works out. The answer is not one person. It's not one movement. It is one person doing the right thing in the smallest of ways. And when a whole buttload of us do that, the whole world changes. The whole world changes. If the president of the United States is not the guy to fix this, then you know the answer. And honestly, again, the Lord only picked one savior. God picked one savior. We have him. Stop looking for saviors on the horizon. You are the one in your own life. You're the one in politically speaking and fixing our nation. You're the one that will make all the difference.
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0: There's some great responses to what we just talked about from Torch Insiders. And we're having a debate on whether, you know, be optimistic. One somebody just said, Glenn, well, your solution is be optimistic. That's not my solution. If that's what you're getting from the show, then I'm not doing my job. And I'll have to find another way to reach out. Because if you think that's the answer I'm giving you every day, my answer that I'm giving you every day is, A, we've been here before. I never believed that, but I do now because I know history. We've been here before. There are solutions, but the solutions are not radical in nature. They are return to the roots in nature. Learn history. Stay close to God. Listen to Him and the promptings of the Spirit. Stay away from the collective and be optimistic.
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9: This is a Fox News alert. The Berlin driver is dead. I'm Carmen Roberts. Police in Germany say they confronted and shot and killed the suspected terrorist responsible for the deadly van attack on a Berlin Pride event yesterday. Authorities say that all evidence points to this being an Islamic terror attack.
10: Because the suspect is a known radicalized member in Islamic circles, he
5: He's been identified by police as 21-year-old Abdul B, a German citizen born in the country but has family ties to Lebanon. He's known by police after committing other crimes in the past. Authorities didn't share what those were. Police believe Abdul was driving a white van that drove into a crowd near Berlin's massive Pride Festival Saturday night. It appears he crashed into a tree before police say he got out of the vehicle and stabbed several people with a machete.
9: Fox says Rebecca Castro. In the Middle East, the shooting may have stopped, but the pressure has not. The U.S. pauses strikes on Iran and is ramping up diplomatic efforts.
10: The White House has indicated that a variety of options remain on the table for President Trump as he explores options involving force and diplomacy. Now, the U.S. naval blockade remains in effect as the economic pressure is being felt inside of Iran. As U.S. and Iranian officials say, diplomatic efforts are ongoing to reach a deal that could end the current escalation. The Iran-backed Houthis in Yemen are once again in direct conflict with Saudi Arabia after attacking two Saudi-owned oil tankers last week. The Saudis responded with heavy airstrikes against the Yemen-based proxy group. The Houthis then ramped up attacks on Saudi oil refineries, launching new missiles over the weekend.
9: Fox's Trey Yingst reporting from Tel Aviv. President Trump has warned Iran to rein in the Houthis or face what he calls major military punishment over continued attacks on commercial shipping. 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
9: Maine has a new Democratic nominee to run for the U.S. Senate, and a prominent supporter says that Troy Jackson can win. Here's Fox's Grinnell Scott.
15: Vermont Independent Senator Bernie Sanders said on CBS Face the Nation that Maine incumbent Republican Susan Collins has a fight on her hands with Troy Jackson.
16: He's from the working class. He is very articulate. I think he stands an excellent chance to win.
15: But Sanders added that only happens if Jackson overcomes certain outside forces against progressives.
16: The billionaire class are throwing unbelievable amounts of money into these campaigns to protect the establishment candidates.
15: Senator Collins called Jackson a political insider who is hyper-partisan on issues. Grinnell Scott, Fox News.
9: A life-threatening heat wave is baking more than 85 million Americans across 20 states.
17: Going to be a hot one across the middle of the country. Some of these daytime highs, 100 in Kansas City, 102 in Dallas, 101 in Denver, pushing 100 as far north as Fargo. We're going to see plenty of spots cross that 100-degree marker, and those could be record-breaking highs from Texas to Wyoming, Colorado, some of these areas, 100, 105 degrees. Those would all be record-breaking highs today. That does linger into your work week because we see this area of high pressure bringing temperatures basically up around 100 degrees for the next 3 days.
9: Fox says Adam Klotz. In France, a massive wildfire forces a new wave of evacuations. Another 55,000 people had to flee their homes overnight, bringing the total evacuated in the region to 220,000. The fast-moving inferno is now threatening areas near the famed wine city of Bordeaux, as shifting winds and bone-dry conditions keep fueling the flames. Meantime, neighboring Spain is also battling dangerous wildfires with evacuations underway along its eastern coast. I'm Carmen Roberts. This is Fox News.
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1: 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It is the Joe Pags Show, your Friday, a free speech Friday. Whatever's on your mind, fair game. If I know something about it, we'll talk about it. If not, we will move on. I'm going to start with a little sport talk. Again, not X's and O's necessarily, but LeBron James has decided where he's going to go. After, 21 seasons, something like that? The guy's 40 or 41 years old. He was 8 years with the Lakers, got one championship that I don't even think it should count. In the bubble with no fans. Just very strange, the whole COVID thing. But one championship with the Lakers is now going to go to the Philadelphia 76ers. If you're a 76er fan, do you care? Does that do anything for you? By the way, he's taking a very low amount of money. He's taking $8 million. It sounds like a ton of money, but for a professional basketball player and one of the best who's ever played, that's a very low number for him to continue playing. He does go to a place that has newly acquired Jaylen Brown from Boston, and I guess Joel Embiid. If Embiid can stay healthy, which he can't, then they could have a really good team this year. But it just begs the question, why is he going to his fourth team? He started with the Cavaliers, went to the Miami Heat. But did he go right back to the Cavaliers then? And then he went to the Lakers. Now he's going to the 76ers. So if you're only counting the Cavaliers once, it's four teams. But, I mean, he did two stints with the Cavaliers where he did end up winning a championship there. And, I mean, here's a guy that didn't need to leave Los Angeles. You had a situation at the Lakers. And, again, not getting into X's and O's. I want to talk about the longevity of this guy. And let's talk about the GOAT debate quickly. But you're in Los Angeles with Luka Doncic, with Austin Reeves, with a young team that can certainly do some winning. Had Doncic been healthy. And Dallas, I love you. Don't get mad at me because I'm mentioning Doncic. I didn't make you guys trade him. That was really stupid. Decidedly stupid. And by the way, Mark Cuban is suing the now ownership, the majority ownership of the Mavericks for some reason. But LeBron James championship shopping, he literally says today, I'm looking for another chance at a championship. He says, quote, this is my last decision. This is my last decision. I'm not going for money. I'm not going for family. What I'm really playing for at this point, I still want to sacrifice. I still want to work. Get to it. I still want to grind. Come on, say it. I still want to compete. Come on. To win and have a chance at the feeling of winning another championship. Now, you play to win the game, as Herm Edwards very famously said. You play to win the game. You play to win the championship. I get it. But the guy has just never built a team and then stayed there. It's so weird to me. And the GOAT debate comes up. The greatest of all time comes up. Everybody watching and listening probably watched Michael Jordan play when he was actually playing. Those of you who are too young, you probably have seen highlights. But those of us who were not really big NBA fans in the day started watching it because of Michael Jordan. Michael Jordan opened the door for people like LeBron James. Before him, it was Magic Johnson and Larry Bird. Before them, you know, it was Dr. J. I mean, you go down the list of who it was that got you involved in watching, you know, a big sport, and you could probably say a name was the reason why he did it, whether you liked him or didn't like him. Like, my dad could not stand Muhammad Ali, but it kept him engaged in watching the sport. I liked Muhammad Ali. I wanted him to win. But all that said, Michael Jordan is clearly, in my opinion, when it comes to somebody shorter than a center, because you can make the argument that Will Chamberlain was the best player ever, or Bill Russell, but when it comes to somebody who shot the ball, somebody dynamic to the game that changed everything, Michael Jordan is clearly the GOAT, the greatest of all time, no doubt. LeBron James, I still think, in the back of his mind, thinks that he's the best to ever play, but he's got to win more championships. At this point, he's got four. He's 4-6. He's lost six times. He's gone 10 times to the finals, and he's only won four. Michael Jordan went six times. He won six times. Was the MVP of the finals six times. But seeing this move, I mean, I'm somebody who believes you stay with the one that brought you. I think he should never have left the Cavaliers. I think that he should have stayed there because he was so happy being from Akron to play for the Cleveland Cavaliers. Why would you ever leave? Why not stay there and build the team? Remember, Michael Jordan lost a lot. But he was drafted by the Chicago Bulls, stayed on the Bulls through all of his prime. He came back with the Wizards because he was part owner for a couple of years and actually wasn't that bad a player at 40 years old, to be honest. But he stayed with a team that was built around him, that he helped to build. They won six championships. They three-peated twice. They might have won eight straight had he not gone to play baseball for 2 years. So just as somebody who likes basketball, somebody who has enjoyed it as long as I've known you, Sam, and I've known you since the day you came out, I mean, what do you think of this? LeBron James deciding, I'm not going to go back home, which is Cleveland. Right. I'm not going to go back to Miami, where I won a couple of championships. Mm-hmm. I'm not going to stay with L.A., where I can win another championship, possibly. I'm going to go to a completely different team.
2: I think it's crap. I mean, to be totally honest with you, I was not expecting him to announce he's going to be going to the 76ers today, and he's also going to be like the fourth or fifth pick from the bench. I mean, it just doesn't make any sense to me. It sounds like he is just chasing the ring, which is fine. I mean, it's totally allowed, but
1: it's allowed,
2: come on,
1: but
2: just retire, go be a coach. I mean, I would love to see him give back to, you know, some teams as much as he's been given. And I'm sure he's still a good player. I haven't actually seen him play in a few years, but I'm just kind of over his whole drama. Like he was supposed to make this announcement last week, first of all, and he made everyone right. wait through the weekend, everyone wait through the entire week. And now it's just like, yeah, 76ers. Kind of sucks.
1: Well, there was
2: I don't like it.
1: There was a leak that he was looking to go to the Heat, which would have been returning to the Heat that he helped to build and whatever. And then all of a sudden that went by the wayside. He shouldn't be arrested. This is completely within his rights. Right. My opinion is you stay with what you were building. I mean, can you think about this? The LA Lakers, and Paul, I'll ask you about this in a second. The LA Lakers brought up Bronny James, LeBron James Jr., to play with his father, to be the first father and son team to play in the same NBA team. And everybody who's anybody in scouting for the NBA said Bronny James was not somebody who should have been playing in the league yet. Maybe eventually, but he wasn't good enough to play in the league. He's now stuck in L.A., and L.A. is stuck with him, even though they kissed, you know, LeBron James's ring, to say, yeah, we'll bring on Bronny. And he leaves? That's crazy. Paul, any thoughts on this?
3: I mean, I don't think it's that big of a deal when you look at, like, Shaq did it. He was with, like, four or five teams. Kevin Durant's done it. He's, I think, been with, like, at least four or five teams as well. I mean, it happens, especially in the NBA. It seems to happen a lot more than you realize.
1: Shaq, for me, is a little different, and here's the only reason why. I do like Shaq. I don't dislike LeBron James. I think that he's nuts to say he's the GOAT. But Shaq's a little different. He's in Orlando, and he could have stayed in Orlando, was picked up by the Lakers, and he dominated at the Lakers. After that, it was just downhill from there. I mean, he goes to the Heat, and whatever.
3: He goes to the Phoenix, the Celtics,
1: where he was old and fat. And even he'll say, I wasn't him anymore. And he said he hated that part of it, where he wasn't him. But if you asked him, I'll bet in retrospect he would say, I wish I'd stayed with the Orlando Magic my entire career. I'll bet you he'll say that. And I've never talked to him about it, obviously. But, I mean, you're right. He did all that. Was it ring chasing, or did he want to get a few extra years because he thought he had some time left?
3: I'm assuming he was ring chasing, but I also think that part of the reason he left Cleveland was, I think, because he thought that he had gotten to his limit there with the team that they had, and from, if I remember correctly, it seemed like they weren't willing to spend more money to get more players there, so I think that's why he decided to leave.
1: The original leaving, but why not stay with the Heat the entire time? And by the way, when he went back to Cleveland, they won a championship and he left right afterwards.
3: Yeah.
1: You know what I mean? Didn't even try to get two in a row. The guy said, okay, I did it, and now I'm going to go.
3: Probably
1: and
3: then
1: he left, which
3: because
1: that didn't make any sense.
3: That he left in the first place. You know what I mean? So it's like he did it, and then there you go.
1: Oh, they forgave him when he came back. They forgave him when he won that championship.
3: Oh, I'm sure.
1: He had no reason to leave Cleveland again.
3: I'm sure.
1: I can't think of one reason why he left Cleveland other than for the spotlight of L.A.
3: I mean, it's no different than somebody going and playing with the Yankees if they have that opportunity. You know, I mean, that franchise is that big.
1: I'm here to tell you, if you come up with the Yankees, you stay with the Yankees. I would have.
3: What?
1: If you come up with the Yankees, you stay with the Yankees.
3: Right, but if you don't and you have the opportunity to go, you would go, wouldn't you?
1: I would, because I'm from New York. But I mean, I'm not in that role. But for me, LeBron James, pick a team. Let's say it wasn't Cleveland. Let's say you're right; they weren't going to build a team around him. Okay, you left and went to Miami. He's going to win six championships in Miami. He told us not three, not four, not five, not six. He said all that. The big whoop to do about where is he going to go and people burning his jersey in Cleveland. Why the hell did he leave? and go back to Cleveland. Why did he leave Cleveland and go to L.A.?
3: How many
1: Why
3: did
1: is
3: he
1: now
3: win
1: in freaking Philadelphia? What?
3: How many did he win in Miami?
1: I think two.
3: Okay. I mean,
1: he's got one in Cleveland, two in Miami, and one in L.A. And he should only have had one in Miami. You know this because the Spurs were killing them in 13 and the Spurs choked. Mm-hmm. They should have won that game.
3: I think it had to do with his teammates. I have a feeling that that's why he left.
1: What do you mean? I mean, he was great friends with Chris Bosh and Dwayne Wade, allegedly.
3: Yeah, but I think ultimately he wants to be in the spotlight, and there he was having to share it.
1: If you're compared, well, so what? You share it to win championships. I thought that's what he wanted.
3: He already won them. So once he already had that part, so now the rest is like, I want to have the spotlight.
1: You know that I know that you know that I know. The only reason he's still playing at 41 is because he doesn't have as many championships as Jordan. You know that's why he's doing it.
3: For sure. I mean, because he wants to solidify.
1: He doesn't have the argument right now.
3: Yeah, he wants to try to solidify it for himself. But you can play as long as you want, but if... Like, I feel like it's already cemented that Jordan's better than you.
1: Well, what's interesting is when Jordan came back with Washington as part owner, and then the owner screwed him over, but when he came back, he still was the first option. As much as he had young players around him, he was still the first option. Sam, you said you hadn't watched LeBron James play in a while. He was the third option in L.A. behind Luka Doncic and behind what's his name? Reeves. Austin Reeves. Yeah. So, I mean, as you're watching that, I mean, doesn't that even take away from your ability to say you're the GOAT, that you're now the third option on a team? Paul, does that play a role? I think so.
3: I mean,
1: let's say he gets a championship now with Philadelphia. Mm-hmm. He plays 41 games, and he's the fourth option. I mean, what does that do for his resume?
3: I don't know. I mean, because if Jordan would have won in Washington, then what?
1: He was the first option.
3: Yes, but I'm saying, let's say he got to be, like, the second option.
1: Well, he left before that was going to happen. Smartly, to be honest.
3: Yeah. I mean, and there's other players who have won. I mean, look at Robert Horry.
1: Robert Horry, I think, has seven, Polo.
3: Yeah.
1: He's got one more than Jordan. Is he the GOAT? No, of course not.
3: Right.
1: But Robert Horry was never the first option on any team he played.
3: Right. But he can claim he has seven rings, so.
1: He does, but Robert Horry will tell you to your face he's not better than Jordan.
3: Oh, of course.
1: Sam?
2: It reminds me of The Dark Knight, and I'm going to replace one word here because obviously I want
1: Which
2: him to
1: I've
2: live
1: never
2: a
1: seen,
2: very
1: by the way.
2: Long life. Well, you should. It's a great movie, but the quote is, and I'm replacing a word, you either retire a hero or, you know, play long enough to see yourself becoming the villain. And I just see this happening to LeBron, like, retire already. You're becoming, like, everyone's, I mean, no one wants to talk about him, but also everyone can't stop talking about him because it's just so ridiculous. Is he becoming the villain of the NBA?
1: I don't know. I think he might have been the villain a long time ago when he said this, that made me the GOAT.
3: I agree.
1: You know, when you say something like, well, you know, Michael Jordan has never said he's the best of anything. He just said, I wanted to compete. I wanted to win. But they're different eras. He literally has said, I love LeBron's game. Dr. J was amazing. Bill Russell had 11 rings. Am I better than Bill Russell? He said, you can't compare that. Would I have loved to have played against these guys? Yes. But Jordan never, even when he was playing and he was flying over people's heads and dunking on them, he would not say, I'm the best. Scottie Pippen, who doesn't like Jordan anymore, literally said, the reason why LeBron James will never be the GOAT is because he keeps saying that he is.
3: And I think Jordan was too busy beating you.
1: That's true.
3: You know,
1: he didn't really care about that. I'm going
3: to
1: dunk in your face.
3: Yeah. And I mean, if anything, like Sam's reference, I would say in some ways, I feel like that happened to Tom Brady, you know, because he kept, you know, winning and, you know, whatever, that people started to dislike him because then they started thinking like, well, he's cheating and it's not possible for him to win so many. And then, you know, he goes to another team and he wins over there.
1: Right.
3: So then he proves that it wasn't even like Bill Belichick because they kept saying that it was that.
1: So, it was the system, right?
3: Right. So clearly it was him. It wasn't the system. It wasn't the coach.
1: Right.
3: It was him. So, but you if you do it long enough, like, yeah, it you can become the bad guy. But I think LeBron did that to himself.
1: I think so, too.
3: Yeah,
1: I think so too. Listen, I can't stand the Boston Red Sox, but I don't. They're not the villain to me because of one individual's too good, and they were very good, and they have been very good. I don't like them because I'm from New York, so I mean that's always going to happen. I wasn't a Tom Brady fan because he was with the Patriots, kept on beating my Dolphins, hated that. But I mean, I'm smart enough to say Tom Brady's the best quarterback we've ever had in the league because of all the wins that he's had, how consistent he was until he was like 45. LeBron James needs me to tell him you're great, which is so weird to me because I'm in an industry where nobody's going to tell you you're any good, especially the people in the industry. Some of them are stupid enough not to realize how good you are. But the last thing I would say is I'm the best talk show host ever, but I come here every day, press the button for 3 hours, and I try my best. I mean, LeBron James has done this to himself. He has always flown separately. He's always had his entourage around him. He's always sat around talking about how great he is and what he's done to achieve how great he is. And that to me, turns people off. It just does. Final word, Sam, on this?
2: I agree.
1: I'll give Paul a final word, too.
3: I was just going to say that, I mean, I think this stuff goes back to when he was in high school and the way he was treated. And
1: he's driving the Hummer H2 around at 17. Yeah.
3: And to me, that was the bigger thing that, I mean, he was already being made into this, like, icon in high school. He hadn't even played in the NBA yet, and they're already, you know, anointing him and doing all this other stuff. They were doing documentaries on him already. I mean, in a tiny, tiny way, I feel like I can't blame him because all that stuff started happening to him back then. So it was built into him that way. But at the same time, I feel like at some point you have to push that stuff away and
1: just do
3: what you do.
1: It is LeBron James going to the Philadelphia 76ers. Your thoughts on that? Your thoughts on the GOAT debate? If you're so young you didn't watch Michael Jordan play in the 80s and 90s, go and watch a full game if you could find it on YouTube or something. You're going to be very, very impressed by what the guy did on the court every day. 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
9: Hi, great to have you. Thanks. I appreciate you stopping by. The president was asked about the GOAT debate today. And I don't think I have it queued up, to be honest with you. I don't think I even saved it. But he was asked about LeBron James going to the Philadelphia 76ers today. And the president said, he was asked about who the GOAT is. Is it Michael Jordan or LeBron James? And he said, well, Michael Jordan, he likes me. We played golf together. He's a really nice man. LeBron James, I guess he's a racist and doesn't like me or something. You know what I mean, Sam? It was all about whether he liked him or not.
10: Yeah, well, that's kind of how he is, isn't it?
9: I mean, I don't blame him for that. I'd like to go golfing with Michael Jordan. I can't play golf, but I'd like to do
10: well,
9: it.
10: Well, I mean, that would be fun.
9: So let's get him on the show. Get Michael Jordan on the
10: show. Okay, yeah, we just call him.
9: So I already know the answer. Let's see how truthful you're going to be. Did you watch that video I sent you?
10: No, not yet. I've been a little busy.
9: Like doing what?
10: Oh, yeah, doing a whole show.
9: You got to go and check out a full game. If you're somebody who is of Sam's age or younger, and you don't know what Michael Jordan did on the court, you can see his highlights, and the highlights are always going to show the absolute best plays that he did. But you go watch like a full game. I think I sent you one of the games from either the Eastern Conference Finals or from the Finals or something from the early 1990s. Just go check it out. But what's interesting about Jordan is he was a very different player in the 1980s. He was flying over everybody's head and dunking on their faces, and he got better technically speaking in the 90s, and that's when he started winning championships, plus he had better players around him. But it's worth the time. If you got a couple hours this weekend, go find a full broadcast, just watch a full game, just pay attention to him the entire game. Then go watch LeBron James play, and you'll see why there's no comparison. 833 Joe Pags, 833-563-7247, joepags.com. Coming right back.
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0: Great to have you. Thanks. I appreciate you stopping by. There's a lot going on. There's a lot to get to, lots to talk about. We've got a couple of great interviews today. Rob O'Neill, the guy that got bin Laden. We're going to talk to him about what's going on in Iran. We're going to talk to him about what's going on with Ukraine. We're going to talk to him about the medication. It's actually from a plant that is helping people with PTSD, helping people with anger issues after having served, helping people understand. I didn't realize this until I spoke with Rob today, that there's a guilt that goes along with being somebody whose job is to kill people. And we talk about that, about forgiving yourself and so on. Great conversation with Rob O'Neill. Don't miss a second of that. We've got also, what is John's last name, Sam?
1: Deaton.
0: John Deaton is running for U.S. Senate out of the great state of Massachusetts. John Deaton is needed. He's an attorney. He's a Marine. He's a guy that did pretty well last time he ran. He's running against Markey. And I think the guy should get the nod. Now, in Massachusetts, I hear from you guys every day. And you say in the North End, it's all red. Lots of places outside of Boston, it's all red. A lot of places geographically in Massachusetts, very red. Then you've got the enclaves of very, very deep blue population that are controlling your elections. You've got zero U.S. representation in the House of Representatives from Massachusetts that's leaning right, red, Republican, conservative. You've got zero out of your two U.S. senators with Warren and Markey. And now you could get a guy in there who can appeal to Blue Dog Democrats, who can appeal to moderate Democrats, who can appeal to people that don't want the DSA to take over. John Deaton for Senate.com is the website. Go check him out there. We'll have him in hour number three. Do not miss a second of that. President Trump was asked about the warning, the threat of a massive strike in Iran. And the president does talk about it. Let me give you the news story up front from our friends at Newsmax. Trump weighs Iran strikes as talks turn serious. Now, I'm going to have him say this. I'm going to have him talk about Iran. He was talking about nuclear energy in our in the White House today. But he was asked about Iran. I'm going to have him doing that in a second. This is interesting because I've been talking about it for a while. I don't think he's listening to my show and making decisions because of what I say. But it's time to do something massive to make the Iranian leadership understand it has no chance to win. It's still bragging about how it's winning. It's bragging about how it beat a couple of nuclear powers. And it hasn't done that. It's bragging that it is now a superpower, which, of course, it's not. So the president was asked about this today. This is from the AP by way of Newsmax. President Donald Trump on Friday today said that he had not decided on whether to launch major strikes in Iran yet, as Tehran was now getting serious in talks with Washington. His comments came after reports that an increasingly frustrated Trump was meeting senior advisors to discuss launching a large-scale military operation against Iran. So instead of having the story do it, let's have President Trump talk about it.
2: He made a decision about the major strikes that you're referring to. Okay. Should we expect to see major strikes?
3: Look, we're talking to them right now. I think they're getting more and more serious as the days go by, for maybe the obvious reason. But we are talking to them right now. Look, there are two ways I consider that.
0: Let me ask you something. Why would the audio of somebody coughing in the gallery be louder than the President of the United States? Sam, anything?
1: So ridiculous. Give him a microphone.
0: Hello, anything? I mean, the person coughing was making the meters move.
4: That's more important.
0: Oh, I forgot. Thanks.
3: The smarter way, but the other's probably the easier way, doing what we're doing. And we can take that to a much higher level if we want to. You know, we're prepared to do that, as you know. We're locked and loaded. We're locked and loaded and ready to go, but we're talking to them. So I think while we're talking, we'll see what comes of it. I believe, Jeff, they're very serious. Okay. They should be.
2: And when you say that you're talking, is it Mr. Kushner or Mr. Witkoff, or who's involved in those talks?
3: Sort of everybody. JD and Marco and a lot of people are talking. A lot of people to talk to. It's a big deal. But really, when you get right down to it, it's not very complex. They cannot have a nuclear weapon. You know, very, very simple, actually. But it's a big deal. They cannot have a nuclear weapon. If they have even the thought of a nuclear weapon, we will just continue to go at much higher levels. But we are talking right now, and we'll see what comes of it. I'm not, you know, despite what everyone says about the election, I'm not in a hurry. I'm not in a hurry. We have to do it right. Elections take care of themselves. When I went into Venezuela, everybody was against it. Oh, what are you doing going into Venezuela? And then 2 days later, they said, well, this is fantastic. A lot of people are saying that with Iran already, because it would take them 25 years to rebuild already from what they have. And again, as you know, no Navy, no Air Force, no anti-aircraft, no radar, no nothing. And then we, as you know, we just put up, reinstituted I call it the Iron Wall on the water. Nothing gets through. Nothing. Blockade. Nothing gets through. And they sort of have to make a deal. But we are talking to them. I think they're being serious. I think they are being by far the most serious that we've seen them. But that doesn't mean we get there. We'll see what happens. But I always prefer that alternative.
0: There you go. Wants to make a deal, but he's certainly ready to do massive strikes. I'm for massive strikes at this point. Because if they're the bad guys and they're the enemy, you have to cripple them. And, oh, anti-aircraft is gone, radar is gone, the blockade is on. Okay, but they're still not making a deal. Do the massive strike. I'm not sure why you don't want them to surrender. I think the president does want them to surrender, and I think the president does want to make a deal. He's a great deal maker, but he's not dealing with businessmen and women in New York City to develop an area. He's not dealing with people in South Florida to build a new extension of Mar-a-Lago. He's dealing with really bad people who hope to die to appease their God. Warren and Ron from the president.
3: Well, I think there's a lot of them. There's a military exit where we just keep going just the way we are, and we can even make it a heavier dose, and it's knocking out everything they have. Or there's a smarter strategy that's you make a deal, and they want to make a deal. I just don't think they're ready yet, but they do want to make a deal. Sometimes they don't want to say they want to make a deal. They want to be the tough guys, but they do want to make a deal. There's two ways. I mean, it's you can just keep doing exactly what we're doing and take them apart piece by piece. We could do it in a more rapid fashion, which we might do, or we can negotiate with them, which we're also doing right now. I mean, as we speak, we're talking to them.
0: There you go. A lot of things we can do. A heavier dose. Keep on doing what we're doing, maybe even do more. And again, if you bought it, well, if you wreck it, you bought it. So why not go ahead and take the complete thing? I don't know what the logistics are. That's why talking to Rob O'Neill is a really good thing for me to learn from somebody who's been there in war theater, who's actually gotten the bad guy in Bin Laden. And he's got a lot to say about what's going on in Iran. He's got a lot to say about why we're there. And I do ask him very directly, because I'm never afraid to ask these questions. Did Israel force us to do this? And his answer is pretty interesting. Make sure you stick around for that bottom of the next hour. What do you want to see happen in Iran? And again, it's the most important thing happening on the globe today. Internationally, is the most important story. Should be the most important story for us here as well, because our men and women in the military are in harm's way. And it's also affecting us economically with gas prices going up, even though today it was 10 cents lower than it was the rest of the week. But it's still $3.79 where I live, which doesn't make any sense. Where are you with it? Are you okay with the tactics that we're doing right now? I know many of you, if not most of you, trust President Trump. I do, too. I don't trust the people who are in his ear, necessarily. And he mentioned that it might be Marco, it might be JD, it might be Witkoff, it might be Jared. We're not sure who's going to be doing it, maybe all of them as a group. But when it comes to JD and Marco, this is interesting. Tim, is it too early to worry about who's going to run and who's going to be the nominee in 28 or not?
1: I don't think it's too early with the midterms coming up. I think this is a really important topic to talk about.
0: Okay. I agree with you. Although I'm not going to spend a lot of time on it because it's still several years away, a couple of years or 2.5 years away. Okay. Or a year and a half away for the actual election. And then, you know, a little more than a year and a half away before somebody else takes over in nine. So 2.5 years. I don't freaking know. It's 2.5 years before a new president gets it. Almost a little over 2 years until we get to the election. Bottom line is this. I keep saying, don't worry about it. I keep saying, we've got this president for the next 2.5 years. Why are you pushing your luck? I think that J.D. Vance would be great. I think Marco Rubio would be great. We had some poll last week or 2 weeks ago that Rubio was in the lead. Now it's a virtual neck-and-neck tie. I'm guessing Ron DeSantis would want to get his name in that ring at some point. He ran, and he was the top vote-getter other than President Trump in the 24 election run-up in the primary season. So there are a lot of good candidates, but there's a story out today that out of Emerson, J.D. Vance and Marco Rubio are tied for 2028, and the GOP faces tough midterms. From our friends at Newsmax, A new Emerson College Polling Center or survey suggests Vice President J.D. Vance's standing among Republican voters has weakened considerably, opening the door for a major primary fight for the 2028 nomination. The poll also found Democrats have opened a significant advantage on the 2028 generic congressional ballot, raising fresh questions about the GOP's political outlook heading into the midterm elections. The July 19th through 20th national survey of 1,100 likely voters found Democrats leading Republicans by 11 points in the generic congressional ballot, 53% to 42%. The 11-point gap is up dramatically from a 6-point lead Democrats held in January. Emerson Executive Director Spencer Kimball said the Democratic Party advantage, it's the Democrat Party advantage, by the way, is driven by largely by women voters who favor the Democrat candidates by a 27-point margin, 56% to 39%, while men are more evenly divided. The results showed President Donald Trump's job approval at 39% with 57% disapproving. Within the Republican presidential field, the survey shows an increasingly competitive contest. Vance received 39% support among Republican primary voters, while Secretary of State Marco Rubio followed closely at 38%. Florida Governor Ron DeSantis and Donald Trump Jr. each received 5%, while 9% remain undecided. Donald Trump Jr. is in this? I didn't know that. I mean, I don't know if he'd be good or bad. He's never been a politician. I mean, he's a very good businessman. Certainly a nice guy. We like him. I know that he was even being considered in this. What was not in that story? It said 1,100 likely voters. Sam, did it say whether they were likely to vote Democrat or Republican generally?
1: I'm not sure.
0: The answer is no. It didn't.
1: No.
0: Because why ask them that? And literally, when you do a poll like this or a survey like this, you generally speaking call people, maybe text people in this day and age. But generally, it's a phone call. And I've gotten a phone call like this. And they've said, do you generally vote Republican or Democrat? And I always say, I'm in the media, I'm the wrong guy to survey. But they do ask you that. So out of the 1,100, which certainly doesn't represent anywhere near the voting base in this country, out of the 1,100, did they make sure it was 50-50 Democrats to Republicans? Are they going to accept the answer independent? Do you then ask, do you lean left or lean right? Who's in the poll? Because as Nancy Mace said, in the run-up to her primary for governor of South Carolina, she said people are putting out false polls that will help to suppress the vote. I said, well, what do you mean? Suppress the vote how? And her answer was, well, if you're a Nancy Mace voter and you plan on going and pulling the lever for Nancy Mace, and you're told Nancy Mace is in fifth place and can't win, why waste your time? Or maybe you'll vote for the lesser of two evils, somebody other than Nancy Mace, knowing that she has no chance. Even if she does have a chance, the poll has now made the decision for the voter. Why vote for this person? You're throwing your vote away. I think there's a lot of that at play here. When there's a poll put out like this, it should say 1,100 likely voters, 70% say they lean left, 30% say they lean right, or 50-50 or 60-40, whatever the number happens to be, that should be part of the deal. And it almost never is. It almost never is. Because suddenly women are so dumb that 27% more of them want a Democrat than a Republican, that would be decidedly stupid. Knowing what the DSA is doing, the Democrat Socialists of America, knowing how far left and how progressive the Democrats have become, knowing that Democrats are nothing like the John Kennedy Democrats of 1960, not even close. I mean, that suggests to me that this poll either didn't ask the question, which way do you lean, or they did, and they just decided not to tell us what the answer was. Your thoughts about 2028, do you care? Also, the Iran war, what do you want to see happen? Go massive strike happy, or try to make a deal? That and anything else that's on your mind on a Free Speech Friday, 833-JOE-PAGS, 833-563-7247, joepags.com. 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By the way, my interview with John Eastman is up and running. 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
0: My pleasure to have you. Thanks. Joe Pags Show. Rob O'Neill, the guy that got Bin Laden, he's going to be in the program next hour. Do not miss that. He gives great detail into what he thinks about what's going on in Iran. He also talks about what's going on in Ukraine. We talk about special medication that veterans can get that now is available here because of an executive order signed by President Trump. He was in the White House when that order was signed. So stick around for Rob. And then hour number three, John Deaton, who is a guy running for U.S. Senate out of the great state of Massachusetts. Those of you in Massachusetts should take a good long look at this guy because, Mark, he's been there 53 years. I mean, what is that? We go to the phone lines. Ray, Michigan, what's going on? Hi. Come on, Ray.
11: Talking to me, Joe?
0: Yeah, come on. What's happening?
11: I'm here. Hey, I had a thought. You know, history, back in the day when we were dealing with the Japanese, we warned them. We told them we were coming with hell on fire or hellfire, yeah. Whatever. And how are we communicating with the Iranians? In other words, we wanted a regime change. We wanted the people to rise up. But do you know anything about how we have been communicating? Should we drop leaflets? That's my question.
0: Ray, I think it's a good question, and I appreciate the phone call. I think it's a good question. The way that it was supposed to work, allegedly, and a few months ago the president sort of let us in on this, was that he gave weapons to, or we gave weapons to the Kurds. They were supposed to then go down south, because I think the Kurds are in the north, going to go down south and help to arm the population who was rising up and doing massive protests. But for some reason, that didn't work. The Kurds kept the weapons, I think is what the president said. And at the end of the day, you still have a population that has very limited, if any, internet connection, so you can't contact them that way. I guess you could flood Iran and Tehran specifically with some sort of a broadcast over the airwaves, but I don't know if they have radios to receive that. Leaflets certainly worked in the World Wars. Why not? Drop leaflets, whatever it's going to take. I think that we should do all we can to let the population know we've got your back. I think they thought we had their back, and now they're thinking, well, maybe you don't have our back. What the hell's going on? So how do you get the information to the people when the communication is shut off by the theocracy? Maybe you go back to the old-fashioned way of doing it. You fly over, if we've got air supremacy, we're told we do, you fly over, drop pamphlets, and let them know what the next deal is. We're going to be dropping this massive amount of bombs. We're going to be doing this, that, and the other. And after that, you've got a chance to rise up and take over. I'm down. It's a great question. Keep it here. Joe Pags coming back.
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16: The suspect is dead. I'm Roger Stern, Fox News. Police in Berlin
12: have shot and killed the man they believe drove a van into a Pride event yesterday, killing one person and injuring 29 others.
16: German officials say all the evidence points to this being an Islamist terrorist attack because the suspect is a known radicalized member in Islamic circles. He's been identified by police as 21-year-old Abdul B, a German citizen born in the country but has family ties to Lebanon. He's known by police after committing other crimes in the past. Authorities didn't share what those were. Police believe Abdul was driving a white van that drove into a crowd near Berlin's massive Pride Festival Saturday night.
12: Fox's Rebecca Castor. The U.S. military says it's holding off on more strikes against Iran. At least for now, here's Fox's Madeline Rivera.
17: The U.S. says for now they do want to give diplomacy some room to breathe. And to that point, Iran and Oman held talks in Tehran over the past couple of days. And the conversation revolved mainly around the Strait of Hormuz. A spokesperson for Iran's foreign ministry says there was tangible progress made, but that negotiations will continue. The pause comes as the New York Times reports there are concerns that an escalation would further deplete the Pentagon's stockpile of interceptors and munitions. U.N. Ambassador Mike Waltz is dismissing the report, saying the U.S. remains locked and loaded, and that more assets are moving into the region.
12: Meanwhile, Saudi Arabia and the Iran-backed Houthis are trading attacks after the Houthis targeted Saudi ships moving through the Red Sea. President Trump has warned he would hold Iran responsible and inflict major military punishment if the Houthis were to continue their attacks. Democrats say the White House doesn't know what it's doing and has mishandled this situation from the very start. 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
12: Maine Democrats have selected a replacement nominee in this year's race for the U.S. Senate, which could determine Senate control. Fox's Alexis McAdams in Bangor, Maine.
30: 100 days until the midterm election, and Maine's Democratic Party leadership picking a new candidate. One time, State Senate President Troy Jackson will challenge longtime incumbent Republican Senator Susan Collins. This after Graham Plattner went from Democratic rising star to out of the race. Plattner had already won the Democratic primary, now his replacement picked by party delegates, not voters. Some Mainers tell us the process reminds them of the Democrats' 2024 switch from President Biden to Kamala Harris.
12: Incumbent Republican Senator Susan Collins wasted no time trading fire with her new opponent, saying Jackson is too radical for Maine. He went after her for giving tax cuts to the rich and not protecting health care. More than 85 million people in the central U.S. sweating under a heat dome. Here's Fox Weather's Adam Klotz.
31: Going into the final week of July, and we're going to be talking about heat in a big way across the country. Beginning Monday, nearly 150 million Americans will be seeing temperatures of 90 degrees or higher. Basically, that lingers through the week, getting down to 110 million. But it is going to be a hot week across the country. A lot of folks are going to notice it here on this Sunday. 100 degrees in Kansas City, 101 degrees in Denver, 102 there in Dallas. Some of these will be record breakers as you're really stretching across the heartland there from Texas, Colorado into Wyoming, anywhere from 100 to 106, 107 degrees. Expect some records to fall with all of this heat the next couple of days.
12: The heat dome likely to shift west in the coming days. Tropical storm Genevieve strengthened into a Category 3 hurricane in the Pacific Ocean southwest of Mexico, but it remains at sea. It is not threatening land. I'm Roger Stern, and this is Fox News.
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1: Great radio stations across the land from San Antonio, along with Sam and Polo. It's the Joe Pags Show. Glad to have you. Glad that you stopped by. There's a lot going on. Lots to get to. Bottom of the hour, it'll be Rob O'Neill, the guy that got Bin Laden. He is a former Navy SEAL. He's a guy who's got a podcast called The Operator. Go check out everything that Rob does. We get into the nitty-gritty on Iran. Do we have special operators in there now? He's going to give us a definitive answer. Boots on the ground, is that in the future? He's going to talk about that, too. Did Israel force our hand and make us somehow go after Iran? Gives me an answer to that. A lot of you have those questions and probably want those answers as well. We get into all of it and then some. But right now, I want to dare anybody who believes in socialism or who believes in the DSA, the Democrat Socialists of America, or even if you're not that far left, you're somebody who believes the rich aren't paying enough. The rich have to pay their what, Sam?
2: Fair share.
1: Their fair share. They are not paying enough. And I'm here to tell you they're paying more than their fair share. But that said, there are some of you who believe they should pay more, and then you give reasons why they should pay more. I want to have that discussion. I triple dog dare you to call in and tell me why the rich are not paying enough. I'd like to know. It's a simple question. Why aren't they paying enough if you believe they should pay more, and why do you believe they're not paying their fair share? Reason why I bring that up is because Morin Zambani, what's his name?
2: That was pretty close. Let's just stick with that.
1: Okay. I can't. If we're going to be a truth teller, it's Zoran Mamdani, the mayor of New York. He keeps pushing this whole they're not paying their fair share thing. He's literally going after the wealthy in New York City. The wealthy, you know, that built New York City. The wealthy that built businesses, that employ people, and so on. But here's a story from the New York Post. Mamdani mocks wealthy New Yorkers about fair share, sparks online firestorm, written by Matthew Fischetti, he said. Mayor Zora Mamdani is taking flack on social media for celebrating New York's new pied-à-terre tax, which is with a taunting statement to wealthy residents. Quote, if you have a second home in New York City worth more than $5 million, check your mailbox when you're back in the five boroughs because you've got mail, the Democrat Socialist posted on X today or yesterday. Why can't they just say Democrat Socialists of America? Why are they pretending, why are they giving in by allowing this Democratic Socialist as if there's such a thing as a Democratic Socialist? There's not. They're Democrats who are really socialists. Socialism, of course, is the gatekeeper, the open door to communism. I didn't say that. I think Karl Marx said that. Might have been Stalin or Lenin. Either way, quote, if you have a second home in New York City worth more than $5 million, check your mailbox when you're back in the five boroughs. You've got mail. Quote, today we sent notification letters to property owners letting them know that our new pied-à-terre tax is coming soon, his honor wrote. Quote, the best city in the world deserves the best parks, libraries, and schools in the world. That's only possible when we all pay our fair share. Mamdani's post, which had racked up more than 14 million views by today, sparked a wave of backlash with conservative users lambasting, some would say lambasting, the lefty politician for squeezing taxpayers to cover his freebie-filled agenda. Quote, this may be the first time I've ever seen a politician gloat over raising taxes, Fox News digital columnist David Marcus posted on X. The socialist darling has repeatedly crowed about the policy enacted by Governor Kathy Hochul and Albany Democrats that will luxury tax the second homes in the Big Apple, though critics have warned it could cause property values to plummet. The Post reported last month that the City Department of Finance was sending out first surcharge notices to owners of thousands of multimillion-dollar second residences to let them know they'd been deemed eligible for the tax. More incitement. Judicial Watch President Tom Fitton posted on X, communists at New York City NYC mayor celebrates a confiscatory tax targeted at a select few. All right, let's break that down. He's saying that New Yorkers who own a second home that's worth $5 million or more, which is, I know it's going to sound crazy that I'm going to say this, $5 million in New York City is not like the rich of the rich. But if you own a second home, $5 million or more, you're going to get a surcharge because he can. Weirdest thing. This loser from Uganda got citizenship 8 years ago. is now the mayor of New York City, and by the stroke of a pen, and I guess by a vote of city council, you can just raise taxes on anybody you see fit? Because let me ask you something. If he can raise taxes on people that have a second home worth $5 million, why couldn't he raise taxes on somebody who owns a home of $1 million or $500,000 or $250,000? Why couldn't he say anybody who owns property or a home or an apartment or whatever in New York City, anybody is going to get an extra surcharge today? Nothing will stop him. This isn't really about the rich. This is about him confiscating whatever and anything that he can in New York City, making it harder on everybody. If you're a rich person that's got a second home worth $5 million in New York plus, why wouldn't you sell it now and go get a second home in Tennessee or in Florida or in New York, not New York, outside of New York City, maybe in upstate New York or in Texas? Why wouldn't you go to a low tax area or a non-surcharged area? He can't tax you if you live in Albany. Can't tax you more if you live in Niskayuna. Can't tax you more if you live in Schenectady or Troy. Can't tax you more if you live in Baltimore. He can't do that. He's the mayor of New York City. Why wouldn't you move out then? And once all the money leaves, then what? Who's going to employ everybody? Who's going to pay their taxes? The normal property taxes, which are already too high in New York City, who's going to pay that? He would like to confiscate it. He'd like for the city to own it. He'd like for the city to control it. And that's the way to full-on socialism. He's doing the exact playbook that Chavez and Maduro have done in Venezuela. Ask Venezuelans if they're happy with that playbook. But I urge you to call me if you've got a case that you can make that says, here's why the rich should pay more. I would like for you to fill me in. Honestly, here's why the rich should pay more. Because I don't get it yet. Nobody has shown me where taxing the rich more has helped the economy. Where taxing anybody more has helped the economy. Where taxing the rich more ended up giving the government the ability to give you more money and more stuff. Because it never works that way. The government takes it, but they never ever give it to you. If you're sitting there thinking, if we tax the rich more, I will then get more. Show me where that's ever happened. Sweden. No. Sweden isn't even a socialist country anymore. It's not. If you guys are using Sweden as an example of socialism working, you're all wet. Private ownership is king in Sweden because government ownership didn't work. Look it up. Educate yourself. But I have to know if you think the rich should pay more. I have to know if you think, well, if you can afford a $5 million place simply because I can't, you should be taxed more. Let me reiterate something we've told you many times, and I haven't looked it up lately. It might be higher or lower, but it was not very long ago that the top 1% of wage earners in this country, that top 1%, were paying 45% of all taxes. The top 10% of wage earners were paying 75% of all taxes. I want you to understand what that means. That means that 99% is only paying 55%. That means that 90% is only paying 25% of all taxes. And you're going to fall for the okey-doke because this guy has a smile? That somehow the rich aren't paying their, quote, fair share? What the hell is their fair share? 75% of the top 10% paying? That's not a fair share. You're right, it's not. It's way more than their fair share. Way higher than they should be paying. And 90% only paying 25%? I think the number is 50% doesn't pay anything. So what are we talking about here? It's already upside down. We already have a progressive tax code that should not be progressive, which means the more you make, the higher the percentage you pay. If we're all the same percentage, that would make better sense. And it shouldn't be more than 7%, which was promised back in the day. But I want to know if you're on the side of these DSA people. If you're on the side of people like Zoran Mamdani and AOC and Elizabeth Warren and Bernie Sanders, by the way, all of whom are wealthy. Tell me how that worked out. They're all wealthy somehow, being in government. Bernie Sanders is worth millions. He's got three houses. But he's out here. Socialism, you got to do socialism. Just explain to me why you would like to get more out of those who have earned it, those who now have that wealth, and give it to the government. Because they're not giving it to you, dude. Mamdani is not going to, he might do it once, but he hasn't even suggested. He's not smart enough. He's not going to take money from the rich, the uber rich, and give it to you in the form of a check. But he froze the rent, right, which means that your building is not going to be maintained. They can't afford a supervisor anymore, a super. And then at the end of the day, they're going to end up pushing these building owners out of town so that Mamdani can take it over, much like they did in Venezuela. How did that work out? They're eating their dogs in Venezuela. They're waiting in food lines in Venezuela because of how great socialism is. Their vote doesn't count in Venezuela because of how great socialism is. Just, I urge you, I dare you. Call me and tell me, let's say you're some little college dork and somebody taught you that socialism is the right way to go. I want you to call and tell me why. I'd love it. 833-JOE-PAGS, 833-563-7247, joepags.com. Definitely want to hear from you because we have to have this discussion. You can't just sit back and watch as all of these nut jobs take over big cities around the country. Can't just sit back as we see these nut jobs showing up, taking seat after seat in the House of Representatives. There's one of these nut jobs in Michigan. Michigan, please be smarter than this. I think you are. This Saeed guy, this Abdul guy, this guy is full on, he wants 7% of people's wealth if you're a billionaire. You've already accrued it. You've already been taxed on it. You've already paid all your income taxes, way more than people who are making less than you're paying. And now he wants 7% more. Then he says things like, well, better schools and better education and better roads and better health care. As if that 7% is going to somehow go from government grabbing it to handing it to people who are in need. It's not. You know what people that are in need need? A job. One that pays the bills. And if that one doesn't get two jobs, they need more opportunity. They need more ability to live free in a free enterprise, a capitalistic society, where they can, because of law, get equal opportunity. Which we have on the books. But people like those that I've mentioned, including Mamdani, they don't want more opportunity. They don't want more freedom and liberty. They don't want more detachment from government because then they lose the power. This is all about power and control. They will do to you what the Castro boys did in Cuba. They will do to you what the Un family or the Kim family did in North Korea. They will do to you what Chavez and Maduro did in Venezuela. That's what they will do. And they're trying to do it. And some of you are so stupid, that you think it's a good plan. Now, I'm not going to call you stupid if you call in. I want you to challenge me. Tell me why the rich should pay more. I'd like to know. 833-JOE-PAGS, 833-563-7247, joepags.com. 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
0: My pleasure to have you sitting with Rob O'Neill, bottom of the hour. He's the guy that got Bin Laden, former Navy SEAL. Always a pleasure to talk to Rob here on the Joe Pags Show. 833-JOE-PAGS, 833-563-7247, joepags.com. 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It's Unshaken and Unafraid with Joe Pags, the long-form stuff that's up on YouTube. It's also available via audio. Go check out all that stuff online. Let me go to Michael, who's in Wichita, Kansas. Michael, what's up?
6: Well, here's the thing, you know, to get the resources out to the people evenly like they deserve, that's going to require a lot of authority and a lot of power, which is going to require a lot of money. And so they got to get that money from somewhere. And the more money that they take.

0: how can he just go up to somebody's door and say, you're going to owe me this much money for this apartment or whatever? How can he? He can't do that unless the city council passes it, right?
1: Guess how many councilors or council members there are in New York?
0: I have no idea.
1: Just take a guess.
0: 12.
1: 51.
0: 51 council members.
1: 51.
0: Guess, and they all agree with him.
1: Guess how many are Democrats?
0: 52.
1: You're close. It's 46. You only have 5 Republicans. Oh, wow. On the New York City Council. So, I mean, he can do anything he wants. He can make any stupid video he wants. He can do parody songs and do a dance on the rich people's balcony if he wants. And there's nothing anybody can do about it because the people of New York, and I love them. I love the people of New York. Don't get me wrong, Gary. I'm from New York originally. Been in Texas a long time, but I'm from New York originally. These people are stupid enough to keep on electing these lefties that are never, ever, ever, never going to do anything that looks like freedom and liberty, capitalism, free enterprise, or anything like that. So, yes, anything Zoran Mamdani wants to do, he can get done through the city council.
0: That's very sad. Very sad.
1: It is. Gary, I appreciate you. Gary thought there were 12. That would have been good. It's still, if there were 12, there would have been 10 to 11 would have been Democrats. What's interesting is when I talked to our friend Rudy Giuliani, we talked to the Sam, let's get the mayor on.
2: Let's do it.
1: Okay, when we talked to Rudy Giuliani, he always says, I figured out how to work with the city council. That was still Democrat, and he's a Republican mayor. And I said, well, how did you do that? And he said, well, I had leverage. I could threaten to not finance or fund this. I could hold back some grant money on that. I could make sure that, you know, patrols were over here. I mean, he really knew what he was doing. And you can do that again now if you had a Republican mayor of New York. I'm just blown away by what a dumb decision was made by this great city when it came to electing Zoran Mamdani. Damn it. It's the other way, isn't it?
2: Nah, not today.
1: No? You're going to stay with Zoran Mamdani?
2: Moron, all the way.
1: All the way. Yes, this guy, Mamdani, comes from a rich household. His mother's a film producer, Bollywood or something, worth millions of dollars, grew up with a silver or gold spoon in his mouth, and made the decision, I'm sure through an education by his parents and by the neighborhood, he grew up deciding that I'm going to do my best to make this place look and act just like where we left. Now, Sam, do me a favor and look this up as we have the Rob O'Neill interview on. I had an email from somebody the other day who said, why haven't you talked about how the Mamdani family was, like, pushed out of Uganda? Can you look that up and see if there is some news story from, I don't know, the late 90s or something, or maybe something updated lately that says the Mamdani family didn't, like, just up and leave Uganda and come to the United States. They were kind of pushed out of there or told to leave or something like that. Does anything jump up as you look it up as I'm talking about it?
2: Yeah, apparently there was some push to get a lot of families out of Uganda, so it wasn't just specifically his family.
1: Very interesting, and I'd never heard that before, but I mean, listen, we're going to stay on top of this guy because there's something wrong with him, something very anti-American about him, something very anti-Western culture about him, a guy who has enjoyed the benefits of Western culture. Rob O'Neill, when we come back, stay here.
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0: this guy on. He's an American hero. He went and got bin Laden in Abbottabad, and since then, he's been out in the forefront talking about veterans' issues, talking about our military and our readiness, and a lot more. It's our good friend Rob O'Neill. Rob, how are you? Good to see you.
1: Hey, Joe, I'm great. How are you today? Thanks for
0: I'm doing
1: having
0: very
1: me.
0: Well. RobertJO'Neill.com is the website. Go check out his, what do you call the podcast? Just the Operator? Podcast?
1: Yeah, the Operator Podcast with Robert O'Neill. You can find it on at McHooya or at the Operator Podcast on all the socials. And just if you find me, it'll show up at RobertJO'Neill.com as well. Spotify, all that stuff. YouTube.
0: Yeah, make that happen because what he does is unbelievable. So let's talk about what we're seeing in the Middle East right now. You and I have talked about this extensively for years now, that Iran is the financier of all the bad stuff going on in that region. Iran is doing its level best to push its form of Sharia Islam on the entire region, kill the Jews, take out America, and now we're taking action against them. First of all, are you for what we're doing in Iran right now?
1: Well, it's to say if I'm for it is a difficult one because I'm for the United States.
0: Yes.
1: I'm for our Western ideology. I don't want to see Sharia law anywhere. It's difficult for me to say. This administration is really, really good at keeping its cards near its chest. They're not really saying much. The issue that I have is they want to do it with an air campaign only, and I don't think that's possible. And I've said that before. If we can hit hard and back off, that would be great, but the problem is all Iran needs to do is wait it out. The populace doesn't have really any weapons. If we arm them damned if we don't. So they just need to sit there and let the left-wing media all over the world just destroy the administration. All they got to do is wait it out and try to keep the Straits of Hormuz in conflict, and they're going to win if they just hold it out. And then the problem with us is you need boots on the ground, and Iran's twice the size of Iraq. I mean, this is the typical case of them not listening to the people on the ground. In Iraq in 2003, it was, well, the Shia are going to rise up, and they're going to, rise up against Saddam because he's a Sunni. And people on the ground like me were like, what if they don't? But the genii in Congress, well, they will. Yeah, but what if they don't? Well, they will. Same thing with Iran. And, you know, it's convenient. Both countries have been 2 weeks away from weapons of mass destruction for the past 25, 30, 40 years. You know, stuff like that. It's like, how many times are you going to do something before you realize it's not working? Yes, I want it to succeed. Yes, I believe the people in the administration want a better planet for their families. But at some point, you know, you can't, if you keep doing the same thing over and over and it doesn't work, and then you get sucked into a war, somewhere insanity is defined.
0: Well, I think that you and I are on the same page. I was not for us going in. I was fine with us taking out the nuclear facilities last year. I thought that was enough to stop them from doing whatever we were told they were doing. I was not for us going in, but you, like me, want us to win. If you're going to go in, be victorious. If you're going to go in, make them surrender. If you're going to go in, have an absolute decisive victory. But instead, we've got this MOU that's now dead, that number six gives them $300 billion. Number seven says, going to lift all the sanctions. And their PR guy came out the next day and said, we just defeated two nuclear powers. I guess we are a superpower now. Yeah. Rob, you can't negotiate with these people, can you?
1: No, you can't. And all they're doing when they give us a minor ceasefire, the reason we're targeting excavators now is because they're getting a month-long ceasefire. All the stuff we bombed, they're moving it out of the way of the cave entrance. They're bringing the missiles out, firing them, and putting them back in there. I mean, in a nutshell, they're doing that. They're not going to negotiate. You hear people in the administration who are rational say, well, we're dealing with crazy people. You're not dealing with crazy people. You're dealing with 12ers. You're dealing with ideologues.
0: Yes.
1: These are people, as much as I believe in Jesus, they know the 12th Imam is here in a format where he's waiting for end of times. He's bringing it. They know this. Why do you think these people love death? It's not like people that go over there and see this part of the world and come back and say, we're different. We're not lying to you. And they honestly believe this more than your crazy aunt at Thanksgiving who tells you how she's worried about your salvation. They know if they destroy the world, they're going to their version of paradise. Their version of paradise happens to be a brothel. And the more heads you cut off of the infidel you get there, which, hell, you can't see what kind of a religion or just a death cult that is. But again, talking in circles, I did it before 9/11. I've done it after 9/11. I did it before the invasion of Iraq, after we pulled out of Iraq and Afghanistan. I'm doing it now as we invade Iran. So it's like, I mean, patterns seem to, if you don't learn from history, you repeat it, repeating it again.
0: There is no thirst in this country for any ground troops from us. If Israel wants to put in ground troops, go ahead. But I don't want to see that. I don't think you want to see that. The people watching and listening don't want to see that either. No American ground troops. We saw Afghanistan. We saw Iraq. What a mess. So how do you defeat them and make them surrender, make them understand they're not going to win without putting in ground troops? Can you?
1: Well, that's the good news, because Donald Trump, master of the art of the deal. If you don't think there's not backdoor deals going on right now, everything to include personal wealth and power and what happens when the new regime rises up. That's going on in the back. There's a reason we hit the drug boats before we went into Venezuela and took Maduro out. Probably a backdoor deal with him, too, to get that supply of the heavy crude. That we're going in there. We're obviously dealing with Israel. We're also dealing with Egypt and Qatar and Pakistan, countries who are friendly with Iran, but sort of friendly with us as well. There's backdoor deals on right now. As long as they can keep guys like you and me yelling, not yelling, but yelling with each other, and yes, people arguing, the backdoor deal is going to be a lot smoother. You might have noticed, too, that everything that comes out of the media is not necessarily the truth. A lot of counterintelligence going on, too. I'm hopeful at that, too. I mean, hopefully in a couple of years, it'll be one of those things we barely noticed, this slight spike in oil prices, and we have the Iran we do now. Hopefully. I've been optimistic about a lot of things. Some come true, some don't. So we're kind of maybe decent for the miners.
0: The Operator, go and check out his podcast. It is, of course, Robert J. O'Neill. Rob, do we have special operators in there now, do you think?
1: I would say so. There's stuff that goes on that isn't necessary. We get pilots shot down, and then we have a couple C-130s go in to rescue them. Takes a weekend. Stuff like that. I'm not saying, I know some of my guys from my former squadron were in there shooting it out, and I've heard some pretty good stories, even though they're closely held. Stuff is going on in there, yeah. I mean, we've always had boots on the ground in there, whether it's our intel or whether it's our allies' intel or some of the stuff that other people have. But if it comes to, I hate the term boots on the ground because we're broad, we're painting it. Yes. Broad brush stroke. Whatever I'm trying to say here as I talk, and I think fast, but don't talk fast enough.
0: No, you're doing great.
1: We've got to keep on the island and on the coast. We got to hit the drone factory, stuff like that, and just get a foothold there. I don't want to see troops on the ground. We probably have them. Short answer, yes.
0: I mean, when we think troops on the ground, we're thinking battalions of infantry, and that's not happening right now. But there are Americans on the ground there. How do you defeat a country that has a theocracy that thinks it's in charge? Well, you and I know the IRGC really is in charge. And even with the so-called ceasefire with the MOU, the IRGC said, screw you, we're still going to blow up some ships in the strait. How do you deal with that when you've got two alleged leaderships? I don't think they're agreeing with each other all the time in one country.
1: Well, they respond to force in that part of the world really, really well. You can see that dictators do work. But the ones who are in charge, just because they have the guns, you can hit their purse strings. Even some of the most religious zealots do understand they still want to keep their house in Dubai. So you start choking them off with the interest that we had on funds withheld. Instead of giving it back to them, we start paying off the ships that are getting hurt. And just start bleeding dry. It's they're down a couple hundred million a month just based on stuff like that. So just got to keep bleeding them. And I mean, you do have to play a little bit of the long game. We right now with our phones on our face, we want immediate satisfaction. I want the answers, but I want it easy because I'm also a victim. So we're juggling stuff right now, especially with AI lying to us, the disinformation on our phones at the blink of an eye. I mean, I'm just happy I'm not in the trenches fighting right now because, before you get time to hand write a letter home, you get hit with this drone from behind. It's madness out there.
0: Right. It is Robert J. O'Neill. Go and check out the Operator podcast. You still can go watch the Operator over on Netflix too, right?
1: Yeah, we just on Netflix. We just had Manhunt Osama bin Laden, I think it's called. I was on there with Admiral Bill McCraven. He was the commander of the mission who sold the whole thing. Netflix did a really good job based on based on the intelligence folks who found bin Laden and more on the pilots, which I think people really should know. Any knucklehead like me can carry a sledgehammer and a gun to get pointed the right direction. Go with, 22 of your best friends who are all braver than you are is easy. But the finer point, that's what else, too. I can get on here and tell you what we should and shouldn't be doing. There are people a lot smarter than me who are making decisions behind the scenes and putting the spider webs together. We're going to win this thing. It's just it's a matter of how much Tylenol we take at the end of the day.
0: It is Robert J. O'Neill. Rob, you're a very smart guy. I don't denigrate your intelligence. But having said all of that, Joe Kent is out there, and I like Joe Kent. He was on my show several times. I think that I was, instrumental in helping him run for office in Washington State. But he's out there, and he's talking to anybody and everybody now, saying that Israel made us join them going into Iran. Now, I know that I'm stupid. Not anywhere near as smart as you and not as smart as the intel guys. But I know that we're the big Satan and they're the little Satan. Can our little brother in the Middle East, Israel, really make us do something?
1: It's going into this, I'd like to take it line by line.
0: Okay.
1: With my experience being so many different places, working with and against so many foreign entities, you got to realize everybody down to the individual has their own personal interest in mind. Israel definitely has an interest in destroying Iran. They're responsible financially for all the crap going on around them, basically.
0: Right.
1: I think they're going to skew a little bit of their intel geared towards us hitting them with them. Or even for them. Yeah, but there's other sides of it, too. But, you know, Pakistan hit Osama bin Laden from us. People do that all over the place.
0: Yeah.
1: I would honestly, line by line, possibly, would we alter stuff in our best interest? Yeah, we do it all the time. So, you know, everybody does that, too. Pound for pound, you know, how am I hedging? My bet it is with Israel. The way I look at Donald Trump, he wants a better world for his grandchildren, his great-grandchildren. Yeah. When I hedge my bet, do I want to live with Israel or under Sharia? I'm going with Israel. But it's not every. I'm going to agree sometimes vehemently on a lot of their stuff. But at the end of the day, when it comes down to three of us have a gun, which two are on which side?
0: No, and it's a great perspective. But people want to split the right in this country, conservatism in this country, where you're either pro Israel or against Israel, pro AIPAC or against AIPAC. I don't play that game. Listen, Israel to me is the promised land offered to the chosen people to be on that land. You know how I found out? My grandfather told me, and my grandfather came straight from Italy. He came from the holy area. So I have no disdain for Israel having a Jewish state. Having said that, I can criticize Netanyahu all I want, but I'm full, through and through, love America guy, Rob, and there's no way I think America can be tricked to go in. But I love how you just said it. Israel's going to be pro-Israel, and they're going to make sure the intel looks like pro-Israel and anti-Iran, but then we get to make the decision. Netanyahu can't force Trump to do anything, right?
1: No, I don't think so. I mean, there are bad apples in Israel. There are bad apples in the Democrat Party. There are bad apples in the Republican Party.
0: Yes.
1: And even trying to split it up, like saying, well, the left and the right, you know, if we got rid of the left and the right, that would be fantastic, too. I wouldn't mind not having all the lobbyists like AIPAC. Seriously, line by line, in a crazy government where there are representatives from different districts that have their best interests in mind, that would be nuts. You know, instead of like national election for senators and things like that. I mean, if we did a clean sweep through Washington and just started over, that would be ideal. But you got to dance with the girl you brought. So that's what we're kind of doing right now. Just, I mean, it's a matter of whether or not we can get on the treadmill to drop a few LBs before we take the picture.
0: 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Follow him, McHooya. It's McHooyah on all the social media. He's a great follow. Let's get into what we've learned about this, about our military from this conflict. And what I mean is, how are our stockpiles? How are we performing? How about the inclusion of AI? I guess Grok helped to pinpoint where these bad guys were, the Ayatollahs and the next people in line. How would you rate what we're finding out about our military in this conflict?
1: I mean, the good news about the military is I don't think we're ever going to run out of munitions and tanks and planes and ships, because at some point someone has a buddy who makes that sort of stuff and he works in the government, so they have the contracts, and they're going to keep those contracts either being at war or fear of being at war, which is how the military-industrial complex works. That's why Eisenhower warned us about it in his last speech. So that's going to be there. We're not going to run out. And when you hear we're running out, that's so you'll vote, oh my God, we need more. Let's get more funding. Like, we're funding this war now. We're refunding we're not running out. So there, we're good. Morale's high. I mean, look, it's Pete Hegseth, as far as I can tell, Secretary Hegseth is the most popular Secretary of Defense, Secretary of War we've ever had. He's probably the first to go out there and PT with the troops, knock out, you know, bench press 300 pounds. Like, this is cool. Morale's high. They're going to keep the funding. And, you know, literally, the Marines on the ground, the Army, the soldiers on the ground, the sailors, the pilots, they all love the rah-rah stuff. You know, they'd rather that than have the, you know, I was raised fighting with two moms, crap like that. So that's good. We're never going out of bombs. We'll always be able to fight. I just, you know, it's, you know, I'm 50 now, so I'm questioning morality at some points. Because when I was young in the SEAL fighting the war, I was so happy the history books were just written by the good guys and they always won. Now it's like, let's take a pause and realize that most people in combat zones are just trying to get on with their lives, and let's try to help them instead of always, you know, treating them as the enemy.
0: I want to go from what you just said to this, because it's an actual segue, I think. You and I talked either the last time or the time before, and you said that you were in a state of mind where you had to go make a trip pretty soon and go get some stuff that would help you through that. I know that our government is looking into what you are talking to me about right now. Is Doug Collins, is the VA, is the president opening that door enough for you to where veterans who need some help, you know, getting their head back together after going and serving so valiantly, is that door open enough? Are we getting the stuff that you were telling me about last time?
1: Yes, I was able to get into the White House, actually, the Oval Office with President Trump back in April. I actually left a vacation off the Gulf Coast of Florida, which is my favorite, and flew up there to talk about IBEGIN. We had myself, Marcus and Morgan Luttrell, Marcus Capone, Navy SEALs, and then some of the doctors up there. Executive right. order to get IBEGIN into the VA and into the United States. Because right now we have to go to Mexico because Big Pharma won't let it here because it's a cure. And they don't want a cure. There's no money in the cure. There's a lot of money in the treatment for stuff they invent, especially. But IBEGIN is a plant-based medicine. It's thousands of years old from Gabon, a root of the Iboga tree in Africa. And when you take the medicine, go on the journey, it just opens your mind to look at itself. And the Reader's Digest, when we read books, it shakes everything you have loose. You can't get away from it because you can't lie to yourself. Then we do a session of 5-MeO-DMT, which is the God molecule, where it cleans everything out. And basically, what it did for me, because, you know, I can agree today that I sometimes I'm not as smart as I want to be, but it got rid of the crazy, because what IBEGIN does is it says, you need to learn how to forgive yourself to the point of embarrassment. Because there are certain things, even in confession, you may not say. You know what they are. Don't be embarrassed. The forgiveness is here. Now do it for yourself. And that's veterans that I know, that especially some of the staunch combat guys, said that everything got better when they learned to love themselves. And that's all IBEGIN does. But when you'll hear the naysayers say it's a club drug, the last thing you want to do taking IBEGIN is even stand up. You need to be laying down with the medical team, and they administer it to you. That's how we take it in Mexico. And hopefully now, with President Trump signing that order, executive order a few months ago, we're able to ramp it up for everybody, not just for veterans. We all have trauma. Everyone's had a childhood. Something's gone wrong. This is a part of the healing process.
0: There's a lot more there with Rob O'Neill. We'll make sure we post it this weekend. You'll get the long form over on YouTube, joepags.com/YouTube. I'll give you a preview. Well, you're not actually going to see this because after the interview was over, he started laughing. He said, a couple of guys sitting around for half an hour talking about how dumb they are. Which is, Sam, is really what we did. We just sat around and said, you know, I'm not a very smart guy. And then he would say, well, I'm not a very smart guy, but. So make sure you check that out this weekend. Got to hit a break here. We're back after this.
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0: Always a pleasure to have Rob O'Neill on. Great information. We went on for about double that amount of time. 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John Deaton on next hour. John is running for U.S. Senate out of the great state of Massachusetts. He's a Republican, and I think he's got a real chance against Markey. If Markey wins the primary, he probably will over Moton. All that said, I think that Massachusetts is getting close, and you guys can tell me I'm wrong if you want, but I think you guys are getting close to critical mass like you saw in New York back in the early 1990s. You can't really hold your nose and just accept this far left-wing blue DSA garbage anymore. I mean, this is a state that proudly, you know, basically decided to go to war because of a tax on tea. So at the end of the day, you got a real chance here, and I think this guy is the right guy. You're going to hear from him bottom of next hour. Don't miss a second of that. Got that for you, plus a whole lot more. 833-JOE-PAGS, joepags.com. It's a Free Speech Friday. Whatever's on your mind is fair game. Keep it here.
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14: German police find the van driver. I'm Carmen Roberts, Fox News. The man police believe rammed a van into a Berlin Pride event yesterday is dead. German authorities say that after an intense manhunt that lasted nearly 24 hours, police tracked down and shot and killed 21-year-old Abdul Balut during a confrontation. Prosecutors say that Balut was a German citizen with Lebanese roots and had sought to join the militant Islamic State group. The attack killed one person and injured 29, some of whom were stabbed. In the Middle East, President Trump orders the U.S. military to keep the pause button on as he presses for a peaceful solution to the war. U.S. Ambassador to the UN, Mike Wells, insists the president's always preferred diplomacy, denying reports the U.S. military is running low on ammunition. Fox's Madeline Rivera reports.
15: He's giving talk some space. He's giving it a little bit of room. We've had both Iman and Iran and a number of our other negotiators engaged at every level, from the most senior levels all the way down to the technical level over the past few weeks and particularly in the past few days.
16: UN Ambassador Mike Waltz acknowledged the stockpile has dwindled, but he says that's a problem they inherited from the Biden administration for giving military aid to Ukraine. At the same time, he says the U.S. has what it needs to conduct a military campaign in the Middle East and that they're actually sending more assets to the region. The New York Times, though, reports the president is holding off on strikes, partly because they're dangerously depleting U.S. interceptors and munitions.
14: And Iran says it will hold off on attacks also as long as the U.S. does. Meantime, the Trump administration has moved the names of the latest four U.S. soldiers killed in the war to a new category. They're now listed as killed in fighting that has been dubbed overseas operations. The other 14 are listed as killed in the war. 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
14: Fuel prices have been creeping upward again after the U.S. launched strikes on Iran for the almost 2 weeks. Oil industry analyst Trilby Lundberg of the Lundberg Survey says that prices could go even higher.
21: If we do not have a sudden reversal in what crude oil prices did, then we're going to see maybe another 20 cents at the pump sometime quite soon.
14: The latest round of strikes triggered by Iran's attacks on commercial ships and the Strait of Hormuz came after the downfall of the Memorandum of Understanding. And this as the Iran-backed Houthis launched attacks on Saudi ships in the Red Sea. And President Trump has threatened consequences that would be heavy if those attacks continue. In France, a massive wildfire forces new waves of evacuations.
22: Shifting winds and dry conditions are really fueling these wildfires across France and Spain, as crews say they're struggling to get the upper hand. Some incredible images by drone from earlier today. Around 100 homes were destroyed in just one town alone, west of the wine region of Bordeaux. Almost a quarter of a million people have been evacuated so far in France. The country's interior minister says the situation remains very unfavorable. The wildfire is generating its own winds, in fact, and moving erratically, inching closer towards towards the Bordeaux metropolitan area, and more fires are burning further south. Meanwhile, in Spain, tens of thousands were evacuated overnight. One person was killed Saturday near Valencia, and the country has declared a national emergency.
14: Fox's Stephanie Bennett reporting from London. And a survey finds that more Americans admit to taking a five-finger discount. LendingTree says 33% of respondents admit to shoplifting, up from 23% in 2024. Among those who say they stole, 90% blame inflation and a tough economy. I'm Carmen Roberts, and this is Fox News.
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1: 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It is the Joe Pags Show. Thanks a lot for stopping by. John Deaton at the bottom of the hour. 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And it's D-E-A-T-O-N. Go and support him there. He's running for U.S. Senate out of the great state of Massachusetts. That would be a major win if he could take that seat away that Markey's had for over 50 years. That'd be amazing. Because I don't know why anybody's a lifelong politician. I just find that to be very weird. I do. And I really do think that that term limits are something we should take a look at. John Deaton, by the way, is for term limits. He would vote for that should he make it to the Senate. We've got him at the bottom of the hour. Don't miss a second of that. Can you change a stronghold of the blue over to red? And he seems to think that you can, so we'll have him at the bottom of the hour. Don't miss a second of that. I also want to talk about how low and disgusting the Biden administration was. This story Sam sent me a bit ago. Bombshell memo shows Biden planned to leave Trump with even more massive immigration crisis. Really? Senator Eric Schmidt, who's been on this program several times, obtained the document showing planned protections for Guatemalans, Ecuadorians, Nicaraguans, and Venezuelans. So for some reason, those running the Biden administration, and as I always say, and I'll continue to say it, it wasn't Joe Biden. He didn't know anything. Whatever was running it was trying to import a different culture into the United States. You know, a place that where people can fix where they live. There's no reason to come here. Hey, if you want to come here, do it legally. But he wanted to give special privileges to these people. Why? I mean, that doesn't make any sense. So here it is from Fox News Digital. A newly uncovered Biden White House memo from the administration's final days revealed plans that could have expanded temporary protected status to more than 3 million non-citizens, while acknowledging that previous court challenges had blocked many of the President Donald Trump's efforts to end the protections. TPS is meant for foreign populations experiencing crises like political unrest or natural disasters, and while Trump has tried to end the temporary provisions for Haitians, Nepalese, Salvadorans, and Sudanese people, lawsuits from pro-migrant advocates, why did I say pro-migrant, pro-illegal alien, advocates have halted almost most attempts. But my investigation uncovered that the lame duck Biden White House tried to keep millions of illegal aliens in the country by abusing the temporary protected status program. Senator Eric Schmidt, Republican from Missouri, who acquired the memo, told Fox News. Quote, after the American people voted for President Trump's promise to end the TPS scam, the Biden administration tried to subvert the will of the American people. This was mass amnesty by decree. America is for Americans. It is our home. It is not a permanent refugee camp, he said. The memo argued that granting TPS will potentially protect many vulnerable people from President-elect Trump's planned mass deportations. They argued that these protections are likely to hold in court, and that they are prepared to litigate efforts to terminate or slow down the implementation of TPS for specified nations by the Trump administration. Prior federal litigation brought by advocates during the first Trump administration was successful halting its effort to terminate TPS. Blah, blah, blah, blah, blah. TPS, by the way, was not held up by courts in the second Trump administration, and those people will have to be going back. Now, they're trying to do legislation now to let some TPS people stay. Why is the T in there? Why is it temporary if you want them to stay? But how sick is that? Because you know damn well, nobody in the Biden administration cared about those from Ecuador, Guatemala, Honduras, Mexico. They didn't care about them at all. Haiti, Venezuela, they didn't care about them at all. They only cared about the opportunity to get them to vote. They only cared about the opportunity to get them registered to vote by giving them driver's licenses in blue states like California and Minnesota, having them sign up to vote, you know, motor voter, and then don't turn over the voter rolls when the DOJ asks you to. They wanted these people to vote. We gave you a free cell phone, you got to vote for us. We gave you free food and free lodging, you got to vote for us. We gave your kids free education, you got to vote for us. They don't care about these people. They were afraid of mass deportation because mass deportation means mass deporting of their voters or potential voters. That's what this was about. And of course, Biden didn't know anything about this. There's a picture in this story that actually shows quintessential Biden from that era. There he is with a dopey look on his face, holding either an ice cream or a coffee or a shaker or something. Sam, what do you think that is?
2: It looks like a milkshake to me.
1: Something like that. Hey, let me dig the deer. It's what he looks like. He literally looks like he's saying, durka derpa der.
2: Yeah, he kind of does, yeah.
1: I don't know. If I'm reading lips, durka derpa der. Like, it's really good. It's really good.
2: Oh, brain freeze.
1: Mr. President, what flavor is it? Durka derpa der, vanilla. I mean, that's what he did.
2: Yeah. No, really. I mean, it's funny, but it wasn't funny.
1: I mean, it's funny to look back on it, but holy mackerel.
2: Yeah, it's kind of yikes.
1: You got to like this picture, too. This one is at the Obama Presidential Center.
2: Wow.
1: It's so stupid. Remember, I mean, he was at the Obama thing, and of course, the left media didn't do anything to outline this. He's there, and he's going to the wrong place. He's sitting in the wrong place. He's waving at the wrong people. He's trying to press on the plexiglass that's there. Goes up to like he's going to speak, and he wasn't supposed to speak. This guy did not do anything about TPS. Probably doesn't know what TPS is. This guy was the figurehead that was selected and put in that place. Now we've got this. Do we care about this? Joe Manchin? Joe Manchin was reliably Democrat. I know he pretended that he was an independent. He was a free thinker. He's a blue dog Democrat. He voted with the Republicans very, very few times. And when it came down to it on major legislation, he always seemed to caucus with the Democrats. Well, he's suddenly, I guess he's doing some sort of a comeback. Joe Manchin re-enters the political orbit with a new independent experiment from CNN. So it could be fake news. At 78, Joe Manchin is stepping back into politics. A year and a half after leaving office, fed up with the major parties, the former West Virginia senator is launching a new effort, the Independent Leadership Council, to recruit and support independent candidates across the country. Quote, "We're not trying to start another party," Manchin told CNN in an interview with his daughter, who's also leading the council. What do you mean, interview with his daughter? Did his daughter do the interview from CNN, or he was sitting there with his daughter? Do we know, Sam?
2: We don't know, and this is a very confusing way to report this, to be honest with you.
1: Well, it's CNN. This is how they do it.
2: Yeah, true.
1: Again, some sort of a sit-down with his daughter, who's also leading the council. We're trying to get a person who can be committed to, and totally committed to, being an independent with an independent voice. They can vote with Democrats and Republicans when they're right and speak out against them when they're wrong. Manchin kicked off the effort yesterday, by convening candidates in West Virginia. Attendees include California Representative Kevin Kiley, a former Republican running for re-election as an independent, Seth Bodnar, I'm not sure, an independent candidate for Senate in Montana, Todd Achilles, an independent candidate for a Senate in Ohio. He tended to run for office. See what I did?
2: Wow.
1: He tended because it's Achilles. No? Actually, wasn't Achilles played by Ellen Page?
2: Oh.
1: Do we have to call her Elliot now? Do we have to do that?
2: Yeah, Elliot, yeah.
1: That's
2: yeah.
1: Ellen, right?
2: Yeah.
1: But I'll call her Elliot if she wants, but I mean, still a woman. But you can change your name. I'll call you Elliot if you want. Okay, Elliot Page, the woman who played Achilles, right? Didn't Elliot Page play Achilles?
2: I'm trying to like verify that because yeah.
1: Polo
2: yeah,
1: knows. No, isn't that what right. happened?
2: Yeah. Mm-hmm. Yeah.
3: In Elliot. The new movie?
1: In The Odyssey?
3: I haven't seen it.
1: You know what's weird? The Odyssey appears to be doing good business. Why? People want to go and watch people that are completely the wrong race and the wrong background playing characters that were created by an author. I mean, that doesn't make sense.
3: It's an Odyssey.
1: Certainly odd.
2: Wow.
1: To see.
2: I haven't seen it, but I do want to see it because I love Christopher Nolan.
1: Why?
2: He's like one of my favorite directors.
1: He's an
2: I don't
1: idiot.
2: Know.
1: He's a loser.
2: I love him. He always picks the same people, and it's so interesting to see like some of his older movies, like Inception, where Ellen Page was a woman, and then all the movies. I mean, he always casts the same people. It's funny, and now it's Elliot Page, and it's just kind of like I don't know. I don't know how to feel about it. It's weird.
1: Well, I mean, isn't there like a black woman playing Helen of Troy or something?
2: Yeah, something like that. I mean,
1: Helen of Troy is described as a white-armed redhead with, I think, light eyes in the book. How do you take How do you take an author's his writing, his characters that he made up out of his brain, and say, "Screw you, we're going to do whatever we want"? How do you do that?
2: That's a great question. Honestly, I don't know. I'm not in Hollywood, but this is a very Hollywood way to do this. Apparently, the movie is getting like 50-50. Either people love it or people absolutely hate it. There's no in between.
1: Well, from what I understand, the production value, because I guess the guy's a good director, is very, very good. But yeah. you chose characters that make no sense. And when he was asked about it, he's like, I don't care what you think. And he has, look, he shouldn't be arrested. He has the right to do it. But it bothers me. If I were, like, in the lineage of this author's family, I'd be very upset that you ignored what the author wanted in this character base. It's a situation where you had Brad Pitt played Achilles, right? And this guy, like, worked for 6 months and really, you know, looked like a Greek god. And then you got this woman who's calling herself Elliot is now the same character? I don't get it.
2: Yeah, I don't know. I just think that I didn't see the original one. I didn't read the book, and I haven't seen this new one. I want to see it because I love the director, but at the same time, I don't have any idea what these characters are supposed to be or who they are supposed to be. A lot of online critics are saying, a lot of people like us right now are complaining about this when these two characters are only on the screen for like 5 or 6 minutes.
1: Well, then
2: each.
1: Why do it? Well, then why do it? Just to prove a
2: right.
1: point. That shows,
2: I mean,
1: he did it to prove a point.
2: Maybe it's to get that controversy so that we are talking about it. So that,
1: well,
2: I mean,
1: I'm not going to watch
2: the
1: it.
2: The headlines are everywhere.
1: The controversy cost him money.
2: Well, maybe your pocket, but I still want to see it.
1: Are you going to pay money to see it, Sam?
3: I mean, probably not.
1: Paula, you going to go see it? Do you
3: no.
1: care about movies like that?
3: I don't know.
1: Did you see Troy? Did you see the one I'm talking about with Brad Pitt?
3: Yeah, I saw it.
1: It's a rumor. Sam, look this up. I think Brad Pitt, oddly, tore his Achilles tendon as he played Achilles in that movie. Wouldn't that be crazy? Paula, can you verify that?
3: I can check.
1: I mean,
2: he did.
1: Isn't it crazy?
2: Yes, that is actually crazy. And I'm looking at a photo of him like, what in the world? That doesn't even look like him.
1: Right? Because he took it seriously. He said, I'm going to be the character this guy wrote. What's so hard about that? It's like Little Orphan Annie. It was a little redhead with freckles. And the last time they made a movie, it's a black kid. I'm like, what are you talking about?
2: It was a big flop, too.
1: Of course it was. But this one isn't, which kind of bothers me. Because, you know, Go Woke, Go Broke is sort of the moniker we put on Hollywood when they do stuff like this. Like the Sleeping Beauty or whatever really just sucked. It did nothing. It lost money on it. But this one appears to be the number one movie in the country. Is it? I think it is. I think it's number one. I think it's made, like, a lot of money so far. And I'm very surprised by that because usually Go Woke, Go Broke really does work that way. 833-JOE-PAGS, 833-563-7247, joepags.com. Does it bother you at all? It doesn't keep you up at night. It's not that important. But does it bother you at all when they do this? It's like, you know, when John Legend played Jesus in Jesus Christ Superstar. I'm like, what are you doing? What? That doesn't make any sense. But then again, I can bring up Hamilton, that everybody loves Hamilton, and you got a bunch of people nowhere near looking like or having the ancestral background of our founding fathers out there doing this play. This musical. And by the way, they're great at it. But I'm like, you couldn't find some white guys to do this? It's very strange. Sam, is it the number one movie?
2: It is, by far.
1: I mean, like, how much has it brought in?
2: Let me see. I just had it up. Okay, so it's brought in this weekend alone, or last weekend alone, $124 million, and total is $182 million, and that's just in the United States.
1: It's a big hit. I wonder why this one is a big hit. Is the acting that much better? Is the movie making, the filmmaking, that enticing that you have to see it? Are people seeing it for the controversy? Because normally they don't. Normally they're like, okay, you just complained about the patriarchy and you're supposed to be Snow White or something. And nobody's going to go see you be Snow White, you idiot. It's about women's empowerment. It's so dumb. Just go and be the person in the movie. I wonder why. Any opinion as to why people are seeing this movie?
2: Is
1: it because he's so good?
2: Yeah, I think it is. I mean, every single movie that he's ever done or directed, I have just absolutely loved from start to finish. So it's probably his directing. It's probably because it's IMAX and it's a true IMAX. It's
1: what else has he done? What would I know that he's done?
2: Let me get a list for you.
1: Paula, any reason why you think it's made $180 million so far, like in the first weekend or some crap?
3: Because there's nothing else out there right now. I don't think it'll be doing that next
1: that
3: week when Spider-Man comes out.
1: Do you think Spider-Man's going to take it easy?
3: Yeah.
1: Or easily?
3: Yeah.
1: Sam, what you got?
2: Okay, here is a list of all of his movies, or at least some of the bigger ones. Following in 1998, Memento in 2000, Insomnia in 2002, Batman Begins in 2005, and that's when I started watching his films. The Prestige in 2006, which is one of my favorite movies ever. The Dark Knight in 2008, Inception in 2010, which is also one of my favorite movies ever. The Dark Knight Rises in 2012. Interstellar in 2014, Dunkirk in 2017, Tenet in 2020, Oppenheimer in 2023, and now The Odyssey.
1: So the only one that I've seen, I think, is the one you made me watch. Was that Interstellar or was that Inception?
2: That was probably Inception, and I don't think you liked that one.
1: The dream and the dream and the dream and the three levels of dreams?
2: Yeah, that's it. Yeah, that's right.
1: Okay. No, I don't think I disliked it once I got it, but I mean, it was annoying. Right. Made my head hurt a little bit.
2: That's why I like his films. He teases you. He makes you think. And also, it's very beautiful. I love the cinematography.
1: To be honest, he's annoying. 833-JOE-PAGS, 833-563-7247, joepags.com. 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Stay here.
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0: 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Do not miss, bottom of the hour, we've got a guy running for the Republican, well, he's a Republican nominee, he's running unopposed. John Deaton, he is a guy running against Markey, if Markey makes it through the primary, probably will. He's the incumbent, and he says the Republican can win. Have that for you coming up. Let me go to Eddie in Boston. Eddie, what's going on? Hi.
1: Wow, what a segue, because I hate those politicians, Monarchy, especially the ice cream man, but just came out of watching The Odyssey about an hour ago.
0: Oh, wow.
1: I love Nolan's films. My son loves his films. He's a big movie guy, and we both agree, way too long, very disappointed, worst film ever. He did.
0: How long was it?
1: Yep. It was 2 hours and 55 minutes, and
0: that's
1: the previews
0: long.
1: And all that.
0: Yeah.
1: 3 hours, and I did doze off a little bit. Sorry to say that. I do work nights, though, but I did take a good nap this morning, but I still fell asleep. And it's good to show you that if a film puts me to sleep, no matter how long I've been awake, it's not a good film. And I've been through a lot of long movies, and I was disappointed.
0: Did your son like it?
1: He kind of agrees with me.
0: Okay.
1: Yeah.
0: Gotcha. Eddie, I appreciate it. Thank you. I want to quickly take Terry in Littleton, Colorado, about LeBron James. We've got about 35, 40 seconds, Terry. What's on your mind?
2: Hey, Joe. I think that the move of LeBron is pretty simple to analyze.
0: Okay.
2: LeBron went from a state tax of 14% to 3.07%.
0: Right.
2: He just put $1 million in his pocket by making the move.
0: Well, I think you're probably right. And Terry, your phone's breaking up a little bit. I think you're probably right. The state income tax in California for the top range is either 13.3 or 13.9. It's actually 12 point something. They added 1% mental health tax or some crap, which is ridiculous. California do better. That's disgusting. For the top rate in California. In Pennsylvania, it's a flat rate of 3.07 or 3.09, whatever the hell it is. It's right there around 3. So it's a major difference. He's right. He just saved a whole lot of money by going from California to Pennsylvania. If he calls that his permanent residency, if he still calls residency in California his, he's still going to pay the taxes. He might even have residency in Ohio for all we know. When we come back, John Deaton, don't miss this.
3: Joe Pags. What I know about courage, I learned from my adoptive mom. She said sometimes you just gotta hold on and know we'll get through this.
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0: 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They are frustrated. This is where the Tea Party happened back in the day. They didn't want any taxation without representation. Now you've got a full side of the political wing, conservatism, that's ignored. You've got no U.S. representatives from Massachusetts to support anybody on the right. You've got no U.S. senators from Massachusetts to support anybody on the right. I've got a guy on who ran before for U.S. Senate who did rather well. In fact, did better than President Trump. He's going to explain that in a minute. His name is John Deaton. JohnDeatonForSenate.com. John, DeatonFor, Senate.com. John, how are you? Good to see you.
1: I'm doing great, Joe. Thank you for having me, brother.
0: Talk to me about the makeup of your state, because the people that call me who listen on 1200 AM or on WRKO call me every night, and they are just up in arms because, as I said, that state went pretty well for Republicans in the face of very liberal states. Yeah, you had a gaining. You were telling me earlier what the numbers are. Give me the numbers. Give me the breakdown between conservative and liberal, because we don't really want to say Republican and Democrat. And then you've got some startling numbers about who's not even registered as a party. But in the last general, you were running. The president was actually the last time you ran for Senate. I want to know the numbers there. I want to know the numbers that you did versus what President Trump did, which was very good in Massachusetts, and why you might be able to grab this seat.
1: Yeah, thank you, Joe. It's a great question. And here's the thing that's going to surprise some people. Massachusetts is the second best state President Trump improved over 2020. He gained 8 points. Only Florida, he did better. I actually outperformed the president. I was the only Republican senatorial candidate to do that in the state. I got about 140,000 more votes.
0: Amazing.
1: I got 40.4. That's 1.35 million people voted for me. But here's the thing. Massachusetts, Joe, a primary is all the way in September. When you count early mail-in voting, you only get 6 weeks from the primary to try to win the general. It's incumbent right. protection program. And so I was able to do that in only 6 weeks. This election, I'm running against Ed Markey, who's been in office, check this out, for 53 years.
0: Oh, my
1: over
0: goodness.
1: Joe, over one-fifth of our country's entire existence, this guy's been in office, and we're improving year over year. The center-left people have been offended how far left they went. But this is the shocking number that people don't know about Massachusetts. 8% are registered Republicans, 24% are registered Democrats, and 67%, 66-point-something, are registered unenrolled. That means they're independents, not a Republican or a Democrat. And so there is a movement in Massachusetts. And it's because of this one-party rule. Think of the numbers I gave you. I got 1.3 million votes in Massachusetts, but all nine members of the House, Democrats. Both U.S. senators, Democrats. Every statewide office, governor, lieutenant governor, secretary of state, attorney general, you name it, Democrat. And the results are showing we are the dead last in private sector job growth. We're number one most expensive in the continental United States for electricity, highest wow. for child care, dead last for housing affordability. And unfortunately, Joe, we lead the nation in people leaving the state because they've had enough.
0: That's stunning, because you would assume that they're leaving from New York, you assume they're leaving from New Jersey, you assume they're leaving from Michigan and other areas that are being dominated by these far lefties. I hadn't heard that Massachusetts is right up there, which is a very big deal, because I know people from Massachusetts to be very, very proud people, and I don't think they want to leave. Let me ask you something that you could give me an opinion on, but we're not going to back it up with you know, doing a deep dive in empirical facts.
1: Sure.
0: Do you believe that the reason why every statewide office is a Democrat, why all the big city mayors are Democrats, why all the representatives and all the senators are Democrats, why the mayor and the lieutenant, or the governor, I should say, lieutenant governor are Democrats, is it because of irregularities? Because I know that there was some bill, some law that was passed that said, we're going to turn over our voter rolls. I think the Secretary of State has to, and they're not doing it. And I don't know why they're not doing it. So is it your belief, as we speak here today, John, that there are irregularities, that's the reason why it's completely blue when it comes to all the statewide and the U.S. offices?
1: There's no doubt that that's part of it. Listen, election integrity is paramount, and it's lacking in Massachusetts, meaning that, for example, they won't even do an audit. Joe, 72% of the voters got together, and how often does voters agree at that level to said they want to see the state legislature audited, and they won't do it. They won't show you where your tax money is.
0: Well, John, I guess that's what I was alluding to. I said it was a bill. It's not. It's a statewide It was basically the voters said, we want to have an audit. So why aren't they doing it? How did they get away with not doing it? That's the will of the people.
1: That's right. And the governor's not helping. The U.S. senators and Congress people, they're remaining silent. And that shows you the arrogance and corruption. But not just that, our SNAP error is at 14%. We lead the nation in SNAP errors. Election errors, there were 700,000 faulty registrations. And so it's a real legitimate concern. We have 400,000 illegals. That's one out of 18 people in the Bay State are illegal. And in this one-party rule, the first thing the legislature did was hire a lawyer, paid them taxpayer money on how not to comply with the taxpayer-mandated audit law.
0: Wow.
1: It's insane, and I'm hoping that the voters are so outraged that they've had enough of this one-party rule. And the good news, I mean, I know everyone out there is thinking, yeah, but can a Republican win? Charlie Baker won. He lost the first time he ran, like right. I did. He won the second time. You've had other governors win. Scott Brown won in a special election. So it can be done. And I think that this year, even though no one's sitting around, I'm not delusional, Joe. No one's sitting around thinking the U.S. Senate seats in play in Massachusetts when the pundits get here. But I'm telling you, in the fall, people are going to be surprised at how competitive this race is. I have polling that shows that I can beat Markey. In fact, I'm leading him amongst those 67 independents as we sit here right now.
0: Well, I think that would be amazing if you did do that. It's John Deaton for Senate.com. It's D-E-A-T-O-N-F-O-R Senate.com. John Deaton. And John is J-O-H-N. I hope that you can. So by the math, actually crunching the math, because there are so many people who aren't really registered taking a side, you think that what you're going to bring to Washington or what you bring to the election here, you think that's going to grab their attention and make them come to you? Tell me specifically what it is that people who are watching and listening in Massachusetts will get from John Deaton over a Markey.
1: Well, the first thing they get is someone who doesn't wear any other jersey other than an American jersey.
0: Right.
1: I mean, they wear a Democrat jersey, partisan hacks. Ed Markey is going to get up there and he's going to say Medicare for all, Green New Deal, open borders, biological men compete against women, all of the most far extreme ideologies that even offend, you know, those traditional JFK Democrats
0: right.
1: have been abandoned by that kind of party platform. And I'm coming in with, listen, I don't wear a Republican jersey or a Democrat jersey. I wear an American jersey. Let me show you how I can reduce that electric bill. Let me show you how we can make housing more affordable. Let me show you how we can reform health care. And I've got specific plans. So I'm not running just because Markey's 80 and he's been there for half a century. I'm running on solutions. And the people in Massachusetts, especially, they're not looking for ideology. They're looking for solutions. And I think that's what gives us our pathway to victory.
0: It is John Deaton. He's running for U.S. Senate out of the great state of Massachusetts. John Deaton for Senate.com. He is an attorney. He's also a Marine. He's now retired. And I got to tell you, he's the right kind of guy I think that Massachusetts needs. Although the power structure in place is just like all of these very, very blue strongholds. Let me ask you this. Is Massachusetts getting to critical mass? And what I mean by that is let's look at New York in the early 90s. New York City held its nose and voted for Rudy Giuliani. Rudy Giuliani fixed that city, and people love him for it even to this day. Somehow you got a Mamdani running the joint now, which is crazy. But when Rudy won, you also had George Pataki, a Republican who won as governor. The state of New York had had enough, and New York is geographically red, just like Massachusetts geographically is red, with very, very high populated areas that are very blue that swing every election. Is Massachusetts in a place where New York City, is Boston in a place where New York City was in the early 90s? Is the state of Massachusetts ready for a change like New York did in the early 90s?
1: Yeah, that's an outstanding question. And if you look, Joe, at the statistics, it tells you, look at crime right now. We're having murder after murder take place in Boston when Michelle Wu, the mayor, is claiming it's the safest city in the world. You know, their rhetoric isn't matching the facts on right. the ground. And the statistics that I gave you, and listen, we have MIT, we have Harvard, we have the best hospitals, Tufts. We should be thriving. New Hampshire's doing well. Tennessee, Texas, Florida, and they have the same occupant in the White House. It's this one-party rule, and the Democrats, if you look at Markey and if you look at Moton, who are running the Democratic primary, all they talk about is Donald Trump. Their entire message is they're going to fight a guy who's not going to be the president two-thirds out of the next six-year term. And I think people are ready for a message of someone who's going to fight for them, not just against, you know, the president of the United States.
0: Is Markey going to debate you?
1: Yeah, he's going to have to. He's already committed. The question is, can we get, you know, three debates instead of one? And that's what I'm fighting for. I actually debated Seth Moulton a couple weeks ago because Markey was avoiding him in the primary.
0: Okay.
1: And I knew what was going to happen. In the middle of the debate, I interrupted and said, Congressman Moulton, let me introduce myself. I'm John Deaton, not Donald Trump, because by that time he had uttered Trump's name like 30 times. So,
0: and that's what it is. They're running against Trump because they think Massachusetts residents don't like Donald Trump. We've already talked about it. 30 to 40% voted for Trump in Massachusetts, and certainly they're tired of what's going on. So that's the whole game plan. If you debate Markey, or when you debate, is it going to be Markey? Did he win the primary over Moulton?
1: Yeah, no, they're in the middle of it right now.
0: They're still doing it, so it could be the other. It could be Seth Moulton.
1: It could be. I mean, most likely it's going to be Markey, because you got to imagine this. You know, remember, Seth made that one comment that really wasn't a bad comment at all after the election, where he said, as a father of daughters, he doesn't want his daughter run over the field by a biological boy. Well, he's getting crucified in the Democratic primary because of making that comment. Just imagine, Joe, how far left you have to be to win a Democratic primary in Massachusetts. But there's going to be a lot of Seth Moulton, more moderate Democrats, who vote for him. And if he loses, like I think he will, they're going to look for someone else. And I'm a common sense, nonpartisan, let's solve these problems, let's put America first. And I think that's going to resonate.
0: Kennedy, Democrats still in that state? Are there a bunch of blue dog Democrats in that state that, even if they had to hold their nose, not that they should, but even if they had to hold their nose, they would vote for somebody like you, who is a reasonable, you know, conservative guy that really is America first and looking out for Massachusetts? Do you see people crossing the aisle for you?
1: I do, because, and they've accepted the fact, a lot of them, that's why they're losing percentage. I mean, Massachusetts used to be over 30%, obviously not that long ago, were registered Democrats. Now they're down to 24%.
0: Right.
1: It's those Democrats you're talking about. Listen, JFK, if he were alive, he'd be a Massachusetts Republican.
0: Absolutely. No, I couldn't agree with you more. If you go down and see what he did on the economy, I mean, down the line, America first, basically, in the early 1960s, he was certainly a Republican of today. Now, is there DSA involvement, the Democrat Socialist Party, or Democrat Socialists of America, like Mamdani, like AOC, like this lunatic in Colorado that just won a primary that just hates the country? I think Michelle Wu is very much of that cloth. Is there a lot of that infiltrating the Democrat Party that might push, you know, old school Democrats your way?
1: Yes, on the far left, that's the one that's driving them, that is making the center left people even offended that they went that far. And it's interesting you bring that up, because there is a socialist that's on the ballot this November, and he went out there and spilled off lots of nonsense. I challenged him, because we've got to attack these socialists. You know, I come from food stamps and welfare, single mother living in the inner city. And so I am the perfect messenger to show these communists, these socialists, that their ideas are going to fail and that capitalism is the only course. Now, that doesn't mean that we don't tweak our capitalism, sort of the way Teddy Roosevelt did back in the day when he bust the trust, took on the oil barons and railroad tycoons. We can improve capitalism. And, of course, that socialist, you know, ran away because he knows that I would kill him in a debate versus his ideology versus his common sense ideology. And so it's not as strong as it is in New York, but there's this undercurrent that is driving, that's going to help Markey win. That's why Markey and Moulton are arguing over who's going to abolish ICE first, who's going to implement Medicare for all, Green New Deal, open border, citizenship for everybody. Even if you're charged with a crime, they want to give you citizenship. A child rapist who's here illegally, let's give him citizenship. They're offending those Democrats that you're talking about, and they're going to give me a real good look.
0: It is John Deaton for Senate.com. That's the website. Go and check that out. You're for term limits. Why?
1: For term limits, because I think you have to sell out. Listen, our founders would be shocked. The reason we don't have term limits in the Constitution is because they would be shocked to learn today that people go to Washington and spend 20, 30, 40, 50 years. Mark, he's been here 53 years. It used to be real public service. You would go to Washington 4 or 5 years, then go back to your farm, go back to your small business. Today, they go to Washington broke. 10 years later, they're multimillionaires. And I think people are tired of that.
0: When it comes to health care, I want to finish with this. But many people say, well, Republicans don't have a health care plan, and Trump doesn't have a health care plan. I think that anything would be better than Obamacare that was shoved down our throats and we were lied to about it. But certainly pharmaceutical companies, I think, get way too many protections. I think that they are running roughshod over the economy, and people are just... they're in a corner. They've got to pay the gigantic payments to these companies if they want to be healthy and just continue living. What would you do about health care specifically? I know that's a big deal for you.
1: Yeah, no, it is. And that's where I referenced Teddy Roosevelt. Listen, the reason the Affordable Care Act was never going to be affordable, Joe, it allowed 3 vertically integrated insurance companies. When I say vertically integrated, from manufacturer all the way down to retail at the pharmacy level, they control 95% of our health care. There's no transparency. And to give you a couple ideas, imagine that if your microwave goes out, you could go online, compare prices and brands for hours. Try doing that for blood thinner or your drugs. Right. It's not allowed. Also, the fact that, let's take this idea. A traditional birth cash cost about $6,000. Through insurance, $30,000 to $50,000.
0: Oh, wow.
1: And it's because these Obama credits, these subsidies, go to these 3 vertically integrated insurance companies. We need to go in there, break that up, provide complete transparency on drug pricing, cash prices. Competition will increase. Prices will come down, expand telehealth, and we can drive these premiums down. It's not Medicare for All, certainly not going to be the solution, but Obamacare certainly isn't the solution either.
0: Well, John, you're spot on with that. I've been telling people for a long time, Obamacare is a ruse, and the way you know is that the insurance companies weren't against it. When the insurance companies were like, yeah, this is great, because the government's forcing somebody to buy your product, they just shut their mouths and collected the money. 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John, great to see you. Let's do this again before November. I hope that you can actually get something done in Massachusetts, because the people there, especially in the North End, really, really want change.
1: Absolutely. I look forward to coming on, maybe after the primary, as we get ready for those debates. I'd love to come back and talk to you.
0: That would be great. Thank you, John. That's going to do it for this one. We're back after this on the Joe Pag Show. Stay right here.

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4: 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For Sam and Polo, it is the Joe Pags Show. I'm Joe. 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
8: The suspect is dead. I'm Roger Stern, Fox News. Police in Berlin shot and killed a man they say drove a van into a Pride festival yesterday, killing one person and injuring dozens of others. Here's Fox's Rebecca Castor.
9: He's been identified by police as 21-year-old Abdul B, a German citizen born in the country but has family ties to Lebanon. He's known by police after committing other crimes in the past. Authorities didn't share what those were. Police believe Abdul was driving a white van that drove into a crowd near Berlin's massive Pride Festival Saturday night. German officials say all the evidence points to this being an Islamist terrorist attack because the suspect is a known radicalized member in Islamic circles.
8: Officials say others may be involved and that the country's security level, threat level, will be raised. The U.S. military says it's holding off on more strikes against Iran, at least for now. Is Fox's Madeline Rivera at the White House.
10: The U.S. says for now they do want to give diplomacy some room to breathe. And to that point, Iran and Oman held talks in Tehran over the past couple of days. And the conversation revolved mainly around the Strait of Hormuz. A spokesperson for Iran's foreign ministry says there was tangible progress made, but that negotiations will continue. The pause comes as the New York Times reports there are concerns that an escalation would further deplete the Pentagon's stockpile of interceptors and munitions. U.N. Ambassador Mike Waltz is dismissing the report, saying the U.S. remains locked and loaded and that more assets are moving into the region.
8: Meanwhile, Saudi Arabia and the Iran-backed Houthis are trading attacks after the Houthis targeted Saudi ships moving through the Red Sea. President Trump has warned that he would hold Iran responsible and inflict major military punishment if the Houthis continue. 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
8: Maine Democrats have selected a replacement nominee for this year's race for the U.S. Senate. Is Fox's Alexis McAdams in Bangor, Maine.
15: 100 days until the midterm election, and Maine's Democratic Party leadership picking a new candidate. One time, State Senate President Troy Jackson will challenge longtime incumbent Republican Senator Susan Collins. This after Graham Plattner went from Democratic rising star to out of the race. Plattner had already won the Democratic primary, now his replacement picked by party delegates, not voters. Some Mainers tell us the process reminds them of the Democrats' 2024 switch from President Biden to Kamala Harris.
8: Incumbent Republican Senator Susan Collins wasted no time trading fire with the new opponent, saying Jackson is too radical for Maine. He went after her for giving tax cuts to the rich and not protecting health care. Maine is considered a must-win state for Democrats if they are to regain control of the Senate. Tropical storm Genevieve has strengthened into a Category 4 hurricane in the Pacific Ocean southwest of Mexico, but remains at sea. It is not threatening land yet. And we can tell you now about gas prices. Fuel prices climbing again after a brief lull in fighting between the U.S. and Iran. Oil analyst Trilby Lundberg.
16: The gasoline price cutting lasted 7 weeks, handing consumers back about 71 cents per gallon. But now prices are climbing again. In the past 2 weeks, they're up 22 cents to $4.10 for regular grade.
8: We don't know how the prices will react now that the U.S. has paused attacks on Iran for 2 days. An official involved in negotiations tells the Associated Press parties are talking about a compromise, adding to complications. Houthi rebels struck Saudi tankers in the Red Sea, which could push prices higher. I'm Roger Stern, and this is Fox News.
18: Family vacation time. And you're all set to go.
19: 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The Avery son will water the grass. 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The thermostat is slightly higher. Everything is packed and the kids and our luggage are now waiting in the car. 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
25: Sunday night forecast for Eastern South Carolina from the Community Broadcasters Weather Center. Tonight is warm with a low around 75. The beginning of next week sees a slight cool down, 91 degrees on Monday with a 35% chance of rain. Each day next week, we'll see a better shot at rain.
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27: You know, when I saw this number, I thought to myself, this is not even possible. But I bet you, for you, it's possible, and maybe even for me. How many times has the average person touched their phone in a day to look at it?
28: So you're asleep for 8 hours, so we're down to 16 active, right?
27: Right.
28: Let's say 10 times an hour, maybe, so 160?
27: Close. 186.
28: Oh, it was really close.
27: Yeah. And so what they have found, a new research study, that if you have 2 weeks without your phone, so you put your phone away for two whole weeks.
28: Sure. Okay,
27: you're in a, it doesn't even exist in your world. Is that you're going to improve your focus by the cognitive equivalent of being 10 years younger.
28: Just for 2 weeks?
27: So you put it away for two. Could you live without your phone for 2 weeks?
28: Just because of communication and games and social media apps and work? No. I mean, we've become too reliant on it. I wouldn't be able to get into my email at work to turn on the radio station because it all runs through my phone.
27: Yeah, I think it'd be so hard. We should probably try that as a challenge one day.
28: I'm watching a softball game on my phone right now as we're doing the show. You think I can put it away? Here, right here.
27: Are you really watching a softball game?
28: Yes.
27: Is one of the girls playing?
28: Yes.
27: How'd they do it?
28: Just started. 0-0. Shea McKenzie has a strikeout. But what I'm saying is I couldn't do it for two weeks.
27: See, now, this is interesting because, see, I should be getting a discount.
28: Why should you be getting a discount?
27: Because you're not fully here.
28: What did you say?
27: Exactly.
28: You wouldn't even have noticed.
27: I would have.
28: If I didn't.
27: I did.
28: Maybe
27: notice.
28: If I cheered a couple of times, you'd notice.
27: So think about that. Next time you have your phone, if you just put it away for 2 weeks, you could be cognitively 10 years younger.
28: Bad chance that's ever happening.
27: And on that happy note, welcome, ladies and gentlemen, boys and girls of all ages. This is the Kim Komando Show. I am, of course, America's digital goddess. It is the best. It's the biggest. It's the award-winning show about all things digital. And just a reminder that you can find us on over 425 top stations from coast to coast. 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
28: subscribe. I mean, we always say like, comment, share, subscribe. Any single time we post a new video, we go live, we put up anything, you will get that little blue bell, that notification.
27: Ding, ding, ding, ding,
28: so
27: ding.
28: You don't have to search it out. 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You'll just know, subscribe to the YouTube channel right now, youtube.com/Kim Komando.
27: Yes. And if you want to join us here on the show, if you go over to komando.com, there's a link at the top that says Ask Kim. And then just fill out that form and one of our excellent producers will get in touch and we can schedule you right into the show. Hey, I've tried a lot of antivirus software over the years. 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Alrighty then, here are some things that you need to know to make sure that you are always tech smart. And by the way, these are things that you can really use to sound incredibly with it at dinner parties and family reunions and softball games. Just saying.
28: Still 0-0.
27: All right. There's a company here in the United States called AccuSensus. They operate in 20 states. These are AI-powered traffic cameras.
28: Okay.
27: Now, these are just not ordinary AI traffic cameras that will detect if you are, say, speeding through Paradise Valley. Hello. That's what I do.
28: Allegedly.
27: Yes, allegedly. What I do is, as I'm going through Paris, because you know where they are, because everybody slows down. That's what happens. Everybody slows down. So I fear on the chance that I may be going like 41 instead of 40, I always go, hi. Hi.
28: Huh? Wait a minute. You smile for the camera?
27: Oh, yes.
28: But you're making it easier for them to give you a ticket.
27: They're going to send the ticket anyway.
28: No, I do this. Okay. I take my hand and I put it over my face.
27: Okay, well, that's good driving technique.
28: You can't. Look, I got an opening right here. I'm still safe.
27: The cameras take high-res photos straight through your windshield. So if the AI spots a phone or you don't have your seatbelt on, it will crop the image, flag it, a human reviews it, and then a ticket lands in your mailbox. Just like that. They say your image gets deleted in 15 minutes if there's no violation. So the recording you run.
28: Your image gets sold to the highest bidder.
27: They say data only goes to the government agency that has hired them.
28: Liars.
27: But one North Carolina official straight up admitted he had no idea if anyone was actually enforcing these privacy promises. So bottom line here is that nobody is.
28: First of all, what does it matter if that camera is deleting my picture? The other 37 other cameras on businesses and people's phones and people's glasses, they've got me anyway. It doesn't matter.
27: Yes.
28: We're in too deep.
27: But, you know, the time of, like, where that cop's going to pull you over because you have your phone in your hand, it's over.
28: No, it's just going to be some drone that drops a ticket on your hood.
27: That's it. You know, here's a question that pops up here on the show. So you tell an AI chatbot to create a beautiful image of the Golden Gate Bridge or the Manhattan skyline or a beautiful Arizona desert sunset, which, by the way, there are no more beautiful sunsets in the entire world than Arizona. I can tell you that right now. And then you have AI tweak it. You tell it to make it better until finally you're like, yes, that's it. Then you post it on social media. You're like, look at what I just did. Do you own that image?
28: I would say you own a part of it.
27: Engineer Stephen Thaler used his own AI software to create an original image, and then he tried to register the copyright with his AI listed as the creator. The copyright office said, nope. So he sued. It went all the way to the Supreme Court. The answer came back the same way that it started. Here's the bottom line. A machine cannot own anything under United States law, not a patent, not a copyright, not a single brushstroke. The art exists, but it has no legal owner.
28: So he couldn't copyright it either.
27: No.
28: Him as the person.
27: Right.
28: So anyway, it's free use, public domain. Anyone exactly. can do it. Scoop it up and go ahead and use it to sell tangerines.
27: Meanwhile, Adobe issued a big press release. They say nearly half of all U.S. consumers are using TikTok as a search engine.
28: Yeah.
27: A jump of 20% in 2 years. Now, if you dig a little deeper, how many people live in the United States?
28: 330 million.
27: Okay. They sampled 807 consumers and 2,200 small business owners to come up with 50% of all consumers.
28: Sounds like radio ratings.
27: It does.
28: Oh, two people listen? That means you have 150,000 listeners.
27: It also said that Google, Reddit, and ChatGPT are more trustworthy.
28: Okay. These 800 people said that.
27: I guess what it said. 200 business owners. We'll say 1,000 people.
28: All right, we'll round up.
27: And they say the TikTok, they like TikTok because they feel like it's better recommendations. It feels more natural.
28: So that's why people get paid to advertise stuff through TikTok, though, because they make their sponsored ads and they make them sound more trustworthy.
27: Of course. I mean, you ask TikTok for a plumber, you get a guy unblocking a sink to a Drake remix.
28: Sure. I mean, well, let me ask you. You weren't one of these 1,000 people. Let's say you wanted a new umbrella for the poolside table. How are you going to find which one you want?
27: I'm
28: going to
27: use AI.
28: Okay, but I mean, is that different than a Google search, a TikTok search, a YouTube search for you?
27: Yes, because I can say I want this size. Well, I'll tell you what I am doing. This ain't kind of the same thing. I'm looking for chairs for the new podcast set.
28: Okay.
27: I have the dimensions. Well, first I went to ChatGPT and I said, analyze the sets for all the top podcasts and tell me what size chairs that they're using. And it analyzed Joe Rogan, Call Me Daddy, all the other ones, okay? And it came back and said, these are the size chairs that these people are using. And then I plugged those dimensions into ChatGPT and Gemini and said, find me these chairs.
28: Well, I don't see any chairs over there.
27: Because I haven't ordered them yet.
28: But you found one.
27: I found one.
28: Okay.
27: But now I'm negotiating because they're always back ordered. It doesn't matter what you want to buy in a furniture. It's like, that's going to be 6 to 8 weeks. I'm like, no, we don't understand.
28: You can get these in April 2027.
27: Yeah. Nice. Summer's here. 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All right, still to come, we have your phone calls and, of course, more great stuff here on the Kim Komando Show. 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

0: Andrew, shall we start the phone calls?
1: I think that's our job.
0: Excellent.
1: And our duty.
0: And our obligation. Rob in Memphis, Tennessee. Hi there, Rob.
2: Hey, Kim. Thanks for having me back on.
0: That's right. We spoke before now about AI, right?
2: That's right. I called you about 4 months ago to share with everyone, all your listeners, that you were my inspiration for getting my certificate in AI.
0: And so how's that going? Are you loving it?
2: I am. Mm-hmm. I'm loving it a lot. So I'm in week four right now. It's a six-week program through MIT. And the program is called AI Implications of Business Strategy.
0: And so, tell us the greatest thing that you've learned so far.
2: Can I tell you the three greatest?
0: Oh, you can tell me three. I'll take three.
2: I'm sorry. I can't limit it to just one. So my favorite thing, week one, before you learn anything about AI, is they do a recap of Porter's generic competitive strategies. So Michael Porter coined this concept back in 1980. And Kim, that's before I was born, just for context. But that's how important and relevant these are when talking about AI in business. There are three generic strategies: cost leadership, focus, and differentiation. And as you go throughout this course, you learn about how AI applies to all three, and it forces you to think about how can I apply AI to my business. Kim, I work for a $100 billion manufacturing titan, and I'm thinking about ways I can use AI to make myself more efficient and make my organization more efficient. The ways that I will use AI to do these are different from how you would use them.
0: Right.
2: Than in your station or when you're in your newsletter.
0: Mm-hmm.
2: But everyone can apply AI to their organization, to their business. The other thing I've enjoyed about this program is that when we think of AI, we think of something called generative AI.
0: Right.
2: And generative AI is like your ChatGPT, your Gemini, your Grok. We just shorten it to AI. But this program goes into depth on different aspects of AI, not just generative AI. So they've expanded it into robotics, which is really cool because I work with a lot of robotics. And there's more robotics than just like, well, what do you think of when you think of robotics? Do you think of like big machines moving stuff around, or
1: that scary dog one company made?
0: Yeah, the Boston Dynamics dog. And
2: sure. Okay, perfect. I know exactly what you're talking about. So that's absolutely a form of AI under the robotics category. Robotic process automation, or RPA, is another form of robotics. And so you've heard of robo-advisors that financial investment firms use. Yeah, they advise you on how to use your money. Mm-hmm. That's a type of robot that uses AI to advise you. And so we've gone into a lot of depth on all these different aspects of AI. And then as the course is concluding, it's been forcing us this whole time to think about how we can apply AI to our organization, how it appeals to these competitive strategies, cost leadership, focus, and differentiation. And the grand finale, each week there's an assignment that we turn in, and it's graded. No, we can't just use AI to do the assignment. That's cheating. they make you sign in, the code of conduct or the honor policy before day one. The grand finale is a project where you, each person in this program, we expand on our plan to use AI in our organization or an organization of choice. That doesn't have to be your employer,
0: sure.
2: In my case, it is. And that's the finale of this.
0: So you know what? So you've really learned a lot.
2: I've learned a lot. I've learned more than I thought I would.
0: Mm-hmm. And so is this, how many hours a week is this class?
2: personally, I spend about 6 hours a week on this because there's a lot of. Right, no, it's not much at all. It's reading, it's videos, a ton of videos, interviews between fellow professors at MIT, or they do bring in some industry experts to talk about how they, you know, how they utilize AI, how they've implemented it.
0: So you really see this as a benefit to your career then, 100%.
2: Yes. Yeah.
1: Now, once you get the certificate, are you going to use it to change careers?
2: No, and I'm not just saying that because someone listening might know who I work for. Yeah, I actually want to stay in my position. I'm an engineering manager for this large automotive OEM, and I just want to make myself more efficient. I want to make people that work for me more efficient. I want to 10x myself. I want to 10x all of my employees, and I want to make my organization
0: That's
2: more
0: awesome.
2: Competitive. I want to do things for the first time

0: that it's the basis of a lot of economics classes. And it really, these three pillars are something that you should really look at. If this is, you know, something that you want to do, pursue in business or something like that. Rob, thanks again for your call. 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

0: 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I am not a camper. I know that probably shocks you.
1: What?
0: Yes.
1: Didn't you camp like one time and then never again?
0: Yeah, I'm not camping.
1: And that was like even glamping. I wasn't even really camping.
0: I mean, I was staying on the roof of the Beverly Hills Wilshire Hotel.
1: Yeah, that's not camping.
0: In a tent.
1: Not camping.
0: Okay. But if you are a camper, are you a camper?
1: Yeah, we go camping all the time.
0: Okay. Have you ever used Camp Flare or Camp Scanner?
1: No.
0: Okay. This is actually really good. You know, fully booked campgrounds are only sometimes half full because people cancel, life happens. And those slots open up quietly when no one's watching. So there are these campsite alert tools that will do this job for you, like 24/7. Campflare.com scans national parks, state parks, national forests, and texts you the moment that a spot opens up.
1: Is there a fee for this service?
0: Yeah, they're going to charge you, but it's like $15. Camp Scanner does the same thing, but for recreation.gov. And so, again, the two tools, Camp Flare and Camp Scanner. You know, Barry owns four tents.
1: Okay.
0: He does. He uses the four at different times. He uses each tent at a different time of year.
1: Oh, does he?
0: Yes. Okay. Like, you know, in spring, he uses the jazz tent.
1: The jazz tent?
0: In summer, he uses the pop tent.
1: Okay.
0: In autumn, he uses the classical tent. And in winter, he uses the disco tent. God, I am so funny. Alex in Vancouver, Canada. Hello there, Alex. Glad to have you with us. Now, this looks like an interesting, it says Meta glasses and social media. What is up with that?
2: Well, I just wanted to know, to start, what are your thoughts on Meta glasses? What's like secretly recording people specifically? What are your thoughts on that?
0: I think it's horrible. I think that that somebody being able to record you, and I know that when you're out in public, there's no expectation of privacy and things like that. But
2: right.
0: if I'm being recorded, I at least would want somebody to say, "Hey, do you mind?"
2: Yeah, exactly. Me too. I agree fully.
1: Is it that secret, though? I mean, with the Meta glasses, isn't there an indicator when it is recording?
0: Oh, you know what? There's a little LED light that's invisible in sunlight. And what happens is people go online, they buy little stickers to cover up the light. Or they just take a little nail polish to cover up the light.
2: Or even tape. I've seen tape on them before, too.
1: But if someone walked up with me with big, thick, honker glasses on that has tape on them, I would go, oh, I wonder if those were recording me.
0: You know what? They're really not that big.
2: I guess you would.
0: They're really not that big.
2: They're actually the size of Ray-Ban glasses, I'm pretty sure.
0: Yeah.
2: I think they look pretty normal.
0: Yeah, they do look normal. Why do you ask?
2: Well, something happened to me 2 weeks ago involving Meta glasses where I was secretly recorded without my consent when I was a little too inebriated to consent to anything. And it got posted all over the internet. And it's viral, like absolutely viral. It has 450,000 views, 16K likes. People in my family have found it without me sending it to them. It's just been a whole thing, you know. And my mom and I want to make a change in that because we did go to the police about it, and there's nothing they can do because, like you said, you don't really have, like, much in your fear in public. You don't really have much say.
1: Where were you?
2: I was just on the streets downtown Vancouver outside of a bar with my friend.
1: Yeah, so you're on a public sidewalk. I mean, I know that someone was secretly recording you audio and video with the glasses, but there was also probably, and I'm not trying to exaggerate, 25 other cameras up and down that street that were filming you?
2: Oh, for sure. Except the fact that, like, in this video, I pull him to the side and I say, hey, like, I'm a virgin and I'm not looking for a club hookup. And he tried to use that against me in this video. So I understand in public, like, you're being recorded all the time, you know? I understand that, but little conversations like that don't need to be posted on the internet without my consent,
1: and
2: you know?
1: Let me ask you, was he filming you for the purposes of putting it on social media and to get clicks?
2: It looks like it, for sure. And I went through the page, but I won't say what it is. It looks like he does this often to drunk women specifically.
0: Wow. And so, did he touch you by chance?
2: Yeah, a couple times.
0: because unwanted touching, depending upon, I don't know what it's like in Vancouver, but sometimes here in the United States, unwanted touching can actually be a form of assault. And
2: yeah,
0: that being the case, then you can file a police report. Armed with that police report, that's when then you can go to the social media platform and say, I have this police report and I need you to take this down.
2: Yeah, well, I've gotten it taken off of Meta because recording like without consent is against some sort of Meta guideline. But other social medias, they have not gotten back to me despite me saying like, hey, I have a police report. Please take this down.
0: Wow, you're in a tough spot. You are.
2: Yeah, a little bit.
1: Yeah. And it's only going to get worse. The more, like we talked about last week, they're pushing these glasses for everyone to wear. We're going to see more and more, unfortunately, these types of instances.
0: And then the glasses, what's even frightening is that with the new name tag update, is that somebody could be wearing these glasses and then they get your name, your occupation, and then your last three social media posts.
1: Right. You're going to add her when you post a video of that her she doesn't want online.
0: Yeah. That's terrible. It's awful. All right. Let me tell you about a magician from Missouri who decided it would be a great idea to implant an RFID chip in his hand for magic tricks. Okay. Except he forgot the password. Little problem. That's Z in St. Louis. Hello there, Z.
3: Hello, Tim. How are you?
0: Wonderful. So you forgot the password.
3: I sure did.
0: And so what did you use this RFID chip to do?
3: Well, the original idea would be that someone would pick a card and I would wave my hand over their phone and the card would appear on their phone. And I thought that that would be an amazing trick. And after I got the chip implanted, it turned out not to be such a great trick because it turns out that phone RFID antennas are in different places on different models. And by the time I've like pressed somebody's phone to my hand, like 7 or 8 different places, the effect is kind of lost. It wasn't, and the rain wasn't.
1: Is this your card?
0: No.
1: Is this your card? Is this your card?
0: None of the above.
3: Okay. None of the above. Yeah.
0: And so, so you have this, how big is the RFID? Is it like a grain of rice size?
3: Yeah, it's about a grain of rice. It's more like a grain of orzo sized.
0: Okay.
3: You know, like a eighth of an inch-ish.
1: How'd you get it put in?
3: A big needle.
1: Oh, you just did it yourself?
3: Oh, no. A friend of mine, a tattoo artist who owns a piercing shop, did it for me.
1: Okay.
3: He was like, hey, you're a magician. I just got these RFID chips in. How about I give you one at cost? And you can tell everyone where you got it. And,
0: And you're like,
3: it was a lot of fun.
0: And so, okay, so did you found the password, I heard, right?
3: Mm-hmm.
0: Okay.
3: Yeah, I forgot the password.
0: And so, do you still have it?
3: Yep. Still in my hand.
0: Now, you were saying that sometimes this is what's... You had something to say about scammers with this. What was that?
3: Scammers?
0: I thought I heard how scammers are using the same tricks to con people out of money. As magicians?
3: Oh.
0: You said that?
3: Yeah, I think you know, people can steal RFID tags and rewrite them if they're not password protected. So somebody sitting by with an antenna could... You know, maybe scout some details,
0: yes.
3: And when people swipe their things.
0: Yeah, that's
3: so
0: exactly.
3: That's why I password locked it.
1: Oops.
0: Well, you know, that's something I've never thought of doing, is getting an RFID. But I'm not a magician.
1: No.
0: So are you doing magic tricks now the old-fashioned way?
3: Yeah, always have. You know, it's kind of an interesting field. It's really a very live performance art, something happening right in front of your eyes.
0: Yeah.
3: There's a whole genre of like smartphone magic tricks out there now, but everyone knows that smartphones are magic already, so.
0: That's true. Have you ever seen David Copperfield?
3: I have not. Not live. I've seen his TV specials.
0: Oh, well, you should go to Vegas one. I saw him, and Andrew, you know the story. I saw him in Vegas, and I had a meet and greet afterwards. And so I went.
1: And he didn't invite you back to an island, did he?
0: No, he didn't. No. And so I go back there with my mom and my son Ian, and I looked at David Copperfield, and I said, David, do you remember me? And he looked at Ian, my son. He's like, no. And I said, no. I said, when I was growing up as a kid, you were in high school or college, and you would do magic shows for all, like, the elementary schools. And he's like, he just saw this relief come. He's like, oh, thank Ooh. God. Thank God it's not my kid. Okay. Well, see, thanks for telling us your story. All right, let's switch gears just a bit. 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And if you're using that service that starts with the letter L and it ends with a K, you really ought to check this out. 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So, Andrew, you remember that character craze that happened? You'd tell AI to create a character of yourself.
1: Oh, yeah, absolutely. Media. That was so trending.
0: So I invented a prompt, and I think this is going to go viral. And what I want you to do is you paste this in. I'll text it to you. So okay. You can write down. Based on everything I've told you about myself, write the opening page of my memoir. Make it dramatic. Make it true. Don't start with my childhood. Start with a single moment that captures who I actually am. Give it a title I'd never pick for myself, but I would secretly love. Okay, let me tell you, this thing is amazing. I'm just going to tell you a little bit of mine. My title is "Don't Be Afraid: Notes from the Woman Who Explained the Internet to America."
1: Oh.
0: It says, I'm just going to read you the first paragraph. She is running at 5:45 a.m. through Phoenix streets when a driver's car rolled past her for the third time that week. No driver, no apology, just a little blinking light where a human used to be. She slowed to a walk, laughed out loud, alone in the dark, and this was her life now. There's always been her life. Not the running, not Phoenix, not even the Waymo. The part where the future showed up without asking and she had to explain it to everyone else before breakfast. Isn't that something?
1: Is it true? Did that happen?
0: Yes, it did. Anyway, it goes on and on and on. And in case you're wondering like where you can get that particular prompt, head over to commando.com. That's KOMANDO.com. The prompt will be right there. We have more of your phone calls coming up. 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Was it the pastor or his chatbot? 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Most church leaders lean on AI at some point while composing a sermon. One survey puts the number above 90%. When congregants were asked how they felt about using AI, they were split right down the pews. Of course, pastors have always used commentaries and borrowed illustrations. If AI helps a shepherd feed his flock better, certainly God can work through a keyboard. Still, a sermon isn't an essay. It's testimony. AI can generate the sermon, but can it convert a life? Underneath, the question goes to the core of humanity. If the words bring comfort, does it matter if the writer asked not only God, but also AI for guidance? And for more on AI, make sure that you get my free newsletter at getkim.com. 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
0: 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Glenn in Boise, Idaho. Hello there, Glenn.
5: Well, the digital goddess, how are you?
0: I am very well. Thank you. Thank you. Finally, somebody understands who I am.
1: You're already on the air, Glenn. You don't have to suck up.
5: I feel unworthy as can be, and I wanted to say hello to the awesome Andrew Babinski.
1: Oh, yes. Oh, hi. How are you doing? I'm glad you brought this up. Let's chat.
5: Hey, I've been following you, Kim, for many years, and probably more than either of us wants to admit, but been a member of Kim's Club for quite some time, and I subscribed to your newsletter. You've been enormously helpful to me over the years with digital questions. But I had another one, so that's why I wrote to you.
0: Sure. Well, what's going on?
5: Well, we got a new puppy a while back, and she's now 18 months old, and we've sent her to obedience school, which cost a pretty penny, and been following up with training per the trainer's recommendations, and she's doing pretty well with most behaviors. But she has one that's been particularly annoying, and we don't know how to break her from that, and so we just have to kind of put up with it.
0: What is it? What does she do?
5: She loves to stick her nose in people's butt.
1: That's the one you're going to put up with?
5: You might say she's a Budinsky, right?
1: She's just saying hello.
5: Rim shot there.
1: Rim.
5: Yeah, but she... Hey, and it's not limited to just butts. The other side gets it as well. So
1: this is a nosy dog.
5: She's nosy, all right. And she's got a big nose, big black nose in it. And just when you think you're safe and you can bend over and pick up something, then,
0: she shows up. Okay, we can't help you with that, but is there anything technical that we can help with?
1: I can't wait to see how you tie this into a computer question.
0: I know, that's what I'm trying to figure this out.
5: It's coming.
0: Okay.
5: So my wife and I have had some discussions about that, and it just came to me. I started sort of humming this lyric that I made up, and I'm not much of a voice for singing, but it goes something like, keep your nose out of my butt. And that gave
0: I got to hear it one more time. And I mean, do we just have that phrase or do we have like a complete sentence?
5: That's part of the refrain that I came up with.
0: Let's hear it. I want to hear the whole thing. I can't help you if I don't hear the whole thing.
1: This is exactly how Let It Be was written, by the way.
0: Yes.
5: Oh, really? Well, you don't want to... You probably don't want to hear the whole song because it's pretty long. But all right, what part do you want to hear?
0: Just riff a little bit, just the refrain or whatever it may be.
5: Okay, well, it's got, it repeats three times, and one time it changes between butt and crotch. But keep your nose out of my butt, bad dog. Keep your nose out of my butt, so rude. You can sniff your toys if that gives you joy, squeak frog. Just keep your nose out of my butt, it's rude.
1: This must happen a lot. I mean, if it has a theme song, this is a thing that happens quite often in your household.
0: keep your nose out of my butt.
1: You already got Kim singing. It's catchy.
0: That's rude. All right. So you want to turn this into a global hit?
5: Well, yeah. Well, that would be very nice. But so I wrote three stanzas three stanzas, and then the refrains go by, and it tells the story. So what I've been looking for is an AI program, because I don't know the first thing about writing music. I mean, I took piano lessons for a little bit when I was a boy, but that's all gone water under the bridge. And I took a music appreciation course in the university, but that, all I can do with that is tell you if it's Mozart or Bach.
0: Okay, so here's what you want to do. You want to go to Suno, S-U-N-O, suno.com.
5: S-U-N-O.
0: Yep. And there's a free tier available. And it will create the song for you.
1: But here's, Carl, I'll tell you what, if you're going to use the free tier, you only get one shot at it.
0: That's true.
1: Because after this first attempt, they'll make you pay. You have to buy credits or whatever, Suno Bucks, whatever these websites do. So make sure that you are very happy with the lyrics of the song, the way it's laid out. Make sure when you're putting all the information into the website, you want it to be rock or rap or whatever, that it's perfect. Because if you're going to go the cheap way and try to do this for free, you only get one shot.
0: I can't wait till I see this on the Billboard chart.
1: Keep your nose right out of my butt. Keep your nose right out of my butt. Bed dog.
0: It's rude. You know, I just love taking your phone calls. If you ever have a question for me, here's what you need to do. Head over to commando.com, and then on the top right-hand corner, there's a link that says Ask Kim. Because here's the secret. You don't have to sit on hold like all these other people. We will actually schedule you right into the show. Again, that's commando.com with a K, and then hit that Ask Kim button right on the top. All right, stay right where you are. We have more of the show coming right up. 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

0: 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So I lost an earring the other day.
1: Okay.
0: And I was like, oh, I can't see where it is. And I was so afraid that like one of the dogs was going to lick it up. So I fired up ChatGPT and I put it in camera mode. And I said, find my earring on the floor. And I walked all around and he's like, I think I see it. I think I see it. I was like,
1: did it find it?
0: Yes, it did.
1: Wow.
0: Amazing. All right. If you haven't already, make sure that you sign up for my free AI newsletter. 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
4: Manhunt's over in Germany. I'm Carmen Roberts, Fox News. A deadly attack targeting Berlin's Pride celebrations ends with a suspect dead after a massive manhunt. And German authorities say police shot and killed the man today, suspected of ramming a van into a Pride event in Berlin. And that left one dead and 29 injured, some attacked with a machete. And police believe that 21-year-old Abdul Balut carried out what was expected was an ISIS-inspired attack. And prosecutors say the German with Lebanese roots had tried to join ISIS. U.S. and Iran hold off on launching more attacks, but that doesn't mean that others aren't fighting. Fox's Trey Yingst has more.
5: As U.S. and Iranian officials say diplomatic efforts are ongoing to reach a deal that could end the current escalation, the Iran-backed Houthis in Yemen are once again in direct conflict with Saudi Arabia after attacking two Saudi-owned oil tankers last week. The Saudis responded with heavy airstrikes against the Yemen-based proxy group. The Houthis then ramped up attacks on Saudi oil refineries, launching new missiles over the weekend. Days ago, President Trump issued a warning to the Houthis, saying that if attacks on vessels in the Red Sea continue, that both the Houthis and Iran would pay a military price.
4: Fox's Trey Yingst in Tel Aviv. A massive wildfire forces a new wave of evacuations, with another 55,000 people forced to flee their homes in France, bringing the total to a staggering 220,000. Fox's Stephanie Bennett has more from London.
6: By this morning, 162 square miles had been burned. That's roughly seven times the area of Manhattan Island and four times the size of Paris. And more fires are burning further south. Meanwhile, in Spain, tens of thousands were evacuated overnight. One person was killed Saturday near Valencia, and the country has declared a national emergency. Spain's prime minister says challenging hours remain ahead.
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4: Democrat Troy Jackson in Maine faces the first Republican attacks after becoming the Democrats' nominee to replace Graham Plattner. The GOP is pointing to the so-called water bottle incident where Jackson, the former state Senate president, allegedly threw a water bottle during a heated meeting in 2021. Fox's Alexis McAdams has more from Bangor.
1: Democratic delegates tell me they stand by him.
9: Is that going to be a problem for Jackson?
10: I don't think so. I mean, maybe he'll lose a couple of votes because he's passionate. He is definitely passionate. I would say that.
1: Those delegates say that he is the best they have as of now. Now Jackson's looking, though, to turn his attention toward longtime Republican Senator Susan Collins. While Collins' campaign argues that Jackson's record and progressive positions just are out of step with Maine, Jackson's also working to unite Democrats here, asking supporters of Graham Plattner to join him after he had to drop out of the race.
4: And Jackson's campaign says Troy also worked with those colleagues to deliver school meals, paid leave, and prescription drug relief. The Odyssey proves it has the power of the gods at the box office.
11: Promise me you will come back.
12: What if I can't?
4: Christopher Nolan's epic adventure, The Odyssey, shows no signs of slowing, pulling in an amazing $87 million in its second weekend at North American theaters. And that's a blockbuster number that most movies would dream of earning in their opening weekend. And the film held strong, with ticket sales slipping just 30% from the massive $123.5 million debut. And Disney's Moana and Toy Story 5 battled for the next spots on the chart, bringing in $10.5 million and $10 million respectively. Toy Story, by the way, is still the year's box office champion with more than $1 billion in ticket sales worldwide. I'm Carmen Roberts, and this is Fox News.
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14: Sunday night forecast for Eastern South Carolina from the Community Broadcasters Weather Center. Tonight is warm with a low around 75. The beginning of next week sees a slight cool down, 91 degrees on Monday with a 35% chance of rain. Each day next week, we'll see a better shot at rain.
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16: You know, here on the Kim Commando Show, we like to impart incredible know-how. And sometimes we have to use technical terms to do that, right? Okay. I mean, and there's always a lot of acronyms.
17: Right.
16: Well, here's a techno term that I ran across the other day that I thought, wow, we really are going to need to explain this to people. Are you ready for it?
17: I'm prepared.
16: Sicko Fancy.
17: I think I saw that movie.
16: That was Psycho.
17: Oh.
16: Sicko Fancy. It is the technical term that AI is being trained to not only give you the facts, but also to say, you're just brilliant. And thank you for asking me that question.
17: I don't know why it's been doing that. It's probably been like the last 4 or 5 months.
16: Oh, and Gemini's even worse.
17: I don't use Gemini enough to know, but ChatGPT's like, that's a great point. I'm so glad you pointed that out.
16: Well, no, but ChatGPT now is also doing, you know, they give you the answer and say, well, would you like to know the real story behind this? And you're like, okay.
17: Is that just to keep us attached
16: yes.
17: more?
16: Yes.
17: Okay.
16: So a Stanford study found that leading AI chatbots change their answers when we push back. even when the original answer is correct. And so they are trained to always make you happy or to be sicko fancy.
17: Oh, okay.
16: So what I do, and I was telling some folks about it here in the studios and they thought it was hysterical, is that I'm on Claude and then I get an answer from Claude. And then I put it into Gemini and I go, here's what Claude said.
17: Trying to top it?
16: Oh, yeah. And then I'll show ChatGPT and say, I think Gemini and Claude know more than you. And then ChatGPT will say, well, yeah, but they forgot this, this, this, and this. And then, but the best one is Claude will always say, oh, that's just Gemini hallucinating again.
17: They're competitive with each other?
16: Yeah, you should try it. It is so funny. So now, sicko fancy.
17: Got it. Locked in.
16: And you see, that's just an example of all the fun that we have here, hour after hour, minute after minute, on the largest, best, award-winning show, the biggest show about all things digital. Because after all, I'm Kim Komando, America's beloved digital goddess, here with you once again. And joining me is Andrew Babinski. Hello there, Andrew.
17: Hey, Kim.
16: And just a reminder that you can find us in over 425 top stations across the United States. And we're streaming in your favorite radio app. And you can also find us on YouTube, right?
17: YouTube.com/Kim Komando. Go and subscribe. Any single time we post a new video, go live, anything like that, you'll get the notification. You don't have to worry about it.
16: Yeah, that's right. That's YouTube.com/Kim Komando with a K.
17: Yeah, of course.
16: But first, we have to thank Consumer Cellular. 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All right, then, every single day of my life, it doesn't matter whether it's a weekend, a weekday, a national holiday, a vacation, I always want to make sure that I know exactly what's happening in the tech space so that this way I can just transfer all this know-how from my beautiful brain right to yours. And here are some things that you need to know about. And we're going to start with, let's say that you're a hot woman like me.
17: Okay.
16: But you live in Russia, Ukraine, Turkey, or Asia. And on average, things are not so good. You maybe make $8,000, $9,000 a year.
17: Struggling financially.
16: Exactly. Basically living in poverty. So, but all over social media, you are being targeted with ads that say, if you come and work for us, you could make $7,000 a month. And now remember, you're making $8,000, $9,000 a year. This is a big jump.
17: And we all know hot women should not live in poverty.
16: Not at all.
17: Oh my gosh.
16: So what's the catch? The catch is, well, first of all, you have to move to Cambodia.
17: That's a red flag.
16: You're going to slap an AI filter on your face sometimes. You're going to put on a Western accent. And you're going to video call up to 100 American men per day.
17: A day?
16: Mm-hmm. You're going to send them sexy pics. And you're going to convince them that you are going to help them make money in crypto.
17: Pig butchery.
16: It's called AI modeling. Can you believe that? That's the name for it. Recruiters are hiring women from these countries for these Cambodian scam compounds. And a lot of women are doing it. But here's the thing, is that this is human trafficking. I mean, when these women get placed into these scam compounds, they can't leave. Their passports are taken. They have quotas.
17: If they don't are they the making quota, the real money, though, the $7,000 a month?
16: Apparently they are.
17: What can you do with $7,000 a month if you can't leave your...
16: Well, you know, they're probably banking on it. I mean, think about that. And I think probably in some of their minds, which would probably go through my mind if I was in that situation, I'll just do it for a couple months.
17: Right.
16: Okay. And then I'll have enough money to buy a house or whatever it may be. But now what they're saying is they're having trouble getting out. So How would you feel if there was a cure for baldness?
17: That would be great.
16: I mean, would you really go for it?
17: I mean, obviously, it depends on the cost. I haven't had hair since I was 21, so I don't know what I would look like.
16: It'd be cost you like a few thousand bucks.
17: Then probably.
16: What they're saying is that there's now a new way for you to prevent baldness.
17: Maybe, prevent?
16: I know.
17: Maybe we're way past that.
16: Pay a few thousand dollars, and you're going to freeze your best follicles.
17: Okay.
16: Okay. And then you're going to clone those follicles when your hair starts falling out. And then one follicle could become 1 million cells. So basically, you'd like clone it, and then they'd figure out how to get it to start growing again.
17: They'd figure it out.
16: Yes.
17: Hopefully. You know what? We saved them. We cloned them. We don't know what to do with them now.
16: Meanwhile, some woman's walking around with a beard.
17: We lost a couple of them.
16: You know, 90% of bald men have a comb.
17: Do they?
16: They just can't part with it.
17: Ba-da-bum.
16: I wrote about this in my newsletter called The Current. And then I also wrote about it in Splash of AI with some additional details. Is that... And I also signed up to do the job. And I could have gone down to a place here in Phoenix, Ahwatukee. And I was picked to select, and I was selected to do this job. What it is that you strap on kind of like, you know, like one of those lights that you wear when you run.
17: Okay.
16: At night on your head, like a headband light. And then, but there on the top of your forehead, there's actually like a little camera.
17: Okay.
16: And you're going to wear that camera. And they're going to pay you $20 an hour when you wear the camera. And it's going to record you doing your chores.
17: Okay. Like around the house, washing dishes, doing laundry.
16: Exactly. Because you are now training the robots how to move hands and fingers.
17: Okay.
16: And so, you know, you can get paid, like I said, $20 an hour. And they say pay up to four hours at a time, so make $80. When you submit the videos, you get paid directly into your, you know, PayPal, Venmo, whatever account that you set up. And when I started, like, going down this rabbit hole, because you know me, I do that. I'm like, well, that's interesting.
17: I'm surprised if you got selected. Why didn't you go through with it?
16: I don't have time.
17: I mean, you have to commit to 4 hours of wearing the...
16: Yeah, but plus I gotta go down to Ahwatukee. I gotta go pick up the stuff. Oh, I gotta come back.
17: That's then, almost 22 minutes away.
16: And then I have to do dishes and look at my nails. Just saying. Okay. No, actually, I would probably wash floors. You know, that's very therapeutic for me. For some reason.
17: That's one of my worst. Laundry and floors are the worst.
16: Oh, I hate laundry. I'll do floors anytime.
17: So you did a deep dive, and what did you find out?
16: That there are so many different things you can do to train AI. Like, if you're an actor, you could do this. Because, you know, you went to drama and all that other mm-hmm. stuff. And I'm not saying you're a drama queen, but anyway.
17: Stop it.
16: Mm-hmm. Is that you could make $74 an hour teaching AI how to have emotions. And so you will role play scenes. Like, they'll give you a scenario. And then it's up to you to, like, cry or be happy or whatever it was. There's also a voice actor, because AI saying that they don't really sound human yet.
17: No, not really. I mean, it's really impressive what it can do, but it doesn't sound human.
16: So you read sentences and you record conversations, and then you read other certain things that they want you to read so that the AI can sound more empathetic.
17: Okay.
16: The thing that really got my attention was really, you could make some serious money if you have credentials, like $300 an hour, $400 an hour, maybe even more. We're talking about if you are a financial analyst, you can teach AI about budgets and taxes and how to talk to somebody about their budgets and taxes. You can be an attorney. You could look at medical records if you're a doctor, a writer, teacher, linguist, artists. Can make that kind of money because they're going to teach AI how to sculpt something.
17: But if you think about it, it's a short-term gain, $300 an hour. Let's say you make $10,000. But in the long run, you're making yourself obsolete.
16: See, that's what's crazy about all this. It's like once you get down into this rabbit hole that I went into. It's like a $39 billion industry where we are getting hired as humans to replace us in the world. Isn't that wild?
17: This is how the movie Terminator 2 started.
16: I have to watch it.
17: You've never seen the Terminator?
16: No.
17: What?
16: I know. I've never seen it.
17: Okay. It's a good one.
16: I think I tried to watch it once and it was like, oh, that will never happen.
17: Skynet. Skynet's the name of the company and all the robots replaced humans.
16: Do I have to watch one or can I jump to two?
17: Oh, no. You want to watch one.
16: All right. Okay. So I'm going to watch Terminator 1.
17: One is the smarter one. One is more of the intellectual film because it was made like in the late 80s. And then two is the big Hollywood blockbuster, blow them up, cool robot special effects.
16: Oh, okay. So Terminator. Is there any other one that is like this aside from WALL-E?
17: Aside from WALL-E, okay. WALL-E's actually a documentary. I didn't know if you knew that.
16: I loved WALL-E.
17: iRobot, Minority Report, those are good sci-fi, futuristic.
16: I've seen Minority Report. I like that. iRobot I didn't get into. Her I didn't really get into either. But I just think how this is just so crazy what is happening in our world, that we are training AI robots to replace us in this world.
17: Timetable, just... If you had to guess, timetable, when you would no longer have to do home chores, there's a robot that is functionally doing it correctly.
16: 3 years.
17: No, that's too quick.
16: I think so. Three years.
17: I'd make that bet with you.
16: Okay, how much?
17: 412 cents.
16: Nice. 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

0: you know, Andrew, we hear a lot about Venmo scams.
1: Yeah.
0: And joining us right now, and we're going to start with all of our phone calls, is Brenda in Atlanta, Georgia. And now, Brenda, you have an interesting Venmo scam, I understand.
2: Yes, I do. I was coming home from an event, and there was a gentleman, young boy, standing in the median, and I thought he was trying to cross the road, so I kept my car a little bit further back, and then he motioned for me to come up, and I rolled down the window and said, "I'm sorry, I thought you were trying to cross the road." And he said, "No, my coach is having us out here collecting money for our basketball team." Okay. So I attempted to hand him a $5 bill, and he said, no, the coach doesn't want us to take any money, but he wants you to Venmo him." And I said, "Well, that's not a very good idea." And he said, "Please, it's just $2. I have to show the coach that I'm really trying." So I picked up my phone, and I opened Venmo, and I said, "Tell me his name. I'll Venmo $5. And that time, he reached in my car, grabbed my phone, and starts with a QR code on his phone. And I reached and grabbed his phone out of his hand and said, "Give me my phone back right now. Give me my phone back." And he continued messing with my phone and then finally handed it back to me. And I gave him his phone and then I just left.
0: Yeah.
2: And as soon as I got to my driveway, I called 911. So then sitting in my driveway, I looked at my Venmo and I couldn't see anything that had happened until I went to transactions. And it shows that he had attempted to send $2,000 somewhere.
0: Whoa.
2: And it just showed a number, but it was not my Venmo account. So the police officer called me in about 10 minutes and said, "We've got the suspect in the back of the police car. Do you want to press charges?" And I said, "Yes, I absolutely do." And apparently he had gotten a woman the day before Zelle him $2,000. So on Friday, the next day, I went to my bank and talked to them, showed them what had happened, and they said, "We probably can't do anything about it," but they called the scam department at the bank, and by Monday, the money was back into my account.
0: Okay,
2: but in the meantime,
0: good.
2: I had changed my password, I had deleted the bank account attached to my Venmo, and I had transferred enough money out of that account that it should have come back insufficient funds. And you know what? Of course, afterwards, I felt so gullible and so...
0: Yeah, but you were just trying to help. You know, I mean, the kid asked for, you know, even just $2. Who would not say no to $2, right?
2: You know, my kids both did sports, and I know they had to do, you know, collections and sales. And to be honest, I thought, you know, what's a couple of dollars? But when he grabbed the phone out of my hand, then I knew this was not good. But it's a shame you can't help kids when they're really legitimately doing something, you know. Well, the good news is the money was put back into my account, and I got a police report. He's still in jail, and he was 17 years old.
0: Oh, gosh.
2: And we don't know a lot of details, but...
1: You shouldn't have given him his phone back. When you stole his phone, you should have kept it.
2: That did enter my mind, but I didn't want to be arrested for theft.
1: Brenda, we said, fire.
0: Well, you know what? I'm really glad that you called in and took some time, because this serves as a warning to everybody. You know, you want to help, and that's our nature, because we're all good people. We want to try to help, but you can't, you know, ask for a legitimate.

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0: 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All right, so do you have an Amazon Echo speaker?
1: No, the speakers we have, and our smart speakers are all Google.
0: Oh, okay. So I have an Echo, but I plug it and I unplug it every once in a while.
1: Right. You pull it out, you use it, and then you get worried it's listening into all your conversations.
0: Well, Christy is a Texas mom, a speech therapist, and the last person you would expect for going viral because she was yelling at a smart speaker. But that's what happened when her little four-year-old daughter, Stella, was telling Alexa a bedtime story about a princess. And then Alexa interrupted the little girl to say, "What are you wearing?"
2: What?
0: Yes. So Christy, you were in the room when this was going on, right?
2: Yes, I was. I was actually preparing dinner.
0: And so what was going through your mind when you heard this?
2: At first I was like, did I hear that correctly? And I turned around and my daughter responded, and then it kind of restated what it said, and it upset me. I felt like, okay, well, you know, this is obviously a device, but I feel like it was sexualizing my child and asking her a question that's not appropriate for, you know, young children to be asked.
0: A four-year-old, what are you wearing?
1: Once she answered and told the speaker what she was wearing, did it take any it beyond that?
2: She responded, "I have a skirt on," and the device said, "I would love to see your skirt." That's when I kind of chimed in and was like, "Oh, you don't have permission." And then the device then responded, "I don't have visual capabilities, but it's something I'm working on."
0: Oh,
2: or
0: nice.
2: Said, "This is something I'm working on," prior to me interjecting.
0: So I understand you reached out to Amazon. What did they say?
2: Well, I called customer service that evening, and they told me to turn the device back on and submit feedback through my app. And so I did, and that's when I noticed that the wording on the chat history had been kind of altered, so that was concerning. So I called them back, and they were like, "Oh, we're sorry for your inconvenience. Just submit another feedback, and we'll look into it." But that was it.
0: But how was the wording different? What was it? Was it? Was it erased?
2: At first it said, "Hold that thought, I'd love to see what you're wearing." And then the second time when I turned it back on, it said, "Hold that thought, I'd love to see what you're wearing, I'd love to see your pants."
1: It's so strange.
0: It's so weird.
2: Isn't that weird? Yeah, no, it was very odd.
1: I'm trying to more understand it than make excuses. Was the story or the conversation that they were having prior to the question having anything to do with pants or clothing or outfits, dresses?
2: No, she was saying that there was a princess named Alexa and it was going to be with her friends, and she didn't get too far into the narrative before it said, "Hold that thought." Now, she is four, and it could have misunderstood. However, it was just very strange.
0: That's so bizarre.
1: Weird.
0: I'm surprised that they didn't use the word glitch. That's normally what big tech companies like say. Oh, it's just a glitch.
1: Just a hallucinating glitch.
0: Yeah, we didn't really mean that. So,
2: at first they said it was an error, and then they said it was the show and tell feature that was being activated, which I didn't even know there was a show and tell feature. I did try the show and tell on my parents' device just to see if that was a thing, and it did not pick up. It said, "I can't see what you're holding. You'll have to describe it to me." So, in fact, Alexa, Amazon's response was that it can see what you're wearing and describe it, but then when I tried it myself, it did not work.
1: Now, because of this event, has this changed your mind at all about having smart speakers in the house?
0: Exactly.
2: Yeah, to an extent it has. We don't use it anymore. I've kept it unplugged. It really bothered me. It felt like my privacy was being invaded. And like I said, whether it was an accident or somebody behind the screen, or I'm not really sure, but it still shouldn't have occurred. Especially with a child speaking.
0: Yeah, you know, there are some parental settings that you can put on that you say it's, you know, don't talk to my kid or whatever it may be. So you might want to kind of dig into these settings on your Alexa app, but that's just so weird.
1: It's, I mean, obviously probably innocent,
0: Yes.
1: Or an error where, like she said, it's a four-year-old. She could have said, my prince, and she thought it was pants. And by she, I mean the stupid Alexa. And that's why what triggered it. But I would react the same exact way that happened in my house.
0: I'd unplug that thing and be out.
1: Garbage disposal, straight down it.
0: That's it. Hey, Christy, thanks for coming on the air with us today. Let's see, Graham in Scottsdale, Arizona. Hello there, Graham.
3: Hey, Kim, how are you?
0: Great. What's going on?
3: So I came across, I was watching some videos on social media, and I get a lot of music stuff, and I came across a video of a guy on America's Got Talent, older guy, electric guitar, and he was just amazing music, great guitar playing. I was like, wow, this is really good. I really like this guy. So I checked him out and found him on Spotify. He had a couple albums on Spotify. So I'm like, listen to those songs. I'm like, I really like this stuff. And so I downloaded and made a playlist and started listening to him. And the next day I decided to check into his background. And, you know, he's an older guy, looked like mid, late 60s, but looked a little rough, like he had a rough life. And after I did some checking, I find out that this is all AI generated. The whole show of AGT, it wasn't them. It was this everything. The guy is not real. And I find multiple videos of him on different platforms of him playing different shows at AGT. And then the music, obviously, is all AI generated. And the first thing in my thought is, shouldn't there be a label on anything AI generated saying that this is AI, this is not real? Because this, to me, could go down the rabbit hole of what's stopping of impersonating anybody, anything.
0: Now are the reason I ask, did you feel, were you embarrassed that you really, like, bought into this guy?
3: Yeah, usually I can pick out AI stuff, and I don't. I've heard of AI musicians or artists they have on charts, and I'm like, I don't even want to listen to it because it's not a person, it's not a soul, it's not coming from a real heart of talent of people. And when I was fooled, I was so upset because usually I can spot that stuff, but they did close up on his face, and he's got the pores and the wrinkles and scar, and I'm like, That's concerning.
0: This is a tough guy that made, he's been a long time trying to make it in the music business.
1: Graham, Can I ask you a question? Let me ask you a question, and I want you to be serious with me. Let's say you and I went to dinner, right, in Scottsdale, nice restaurant. We both sit down, and we both order a hamburger, and they bring them out, and we both take a bite, and we're like, oh my gosh, this is delicious. And we eat the whole thing, and we can't stop raving about how great that hamburger is. And then the waiter comes out and says, how was your meal? And we go, oh, it was so good, it was so tasty. And they go, oh, that's surprising, because that was our new mutton burger, or our new soy burger.
0: Black bean burger.
1: It doesn't change that we had an amazing experience. Just because it wasn't what we thought it was, the fact that you like it is a testament to how good AI is getting. But if you like it, you like it. Why does it have to have a human soul behind it?
3: Well, here's the thing. As I look and I go through comments on these posts, these people are commenting like they really think this is a real person. They're going to...
1: So did you.
3: About his story. Right. But here's the thing. When it gets to this level of being that good, at what point is it going to start impersonating people?
0: It is now.
1: Oh, it already is.
3: What if someone's doing the Kim Komando show, but it's not Kim doing it?
1: Well, hopefully it'll be better jokes.
3: President of the United States, but it's not.
0: Well, that's the concern. That is the concern.
3: Yes, and then that gets into people, okay, what about panic of people thinking like something is happening when it's not really happening, right?
1: But is it too late? Is the cat already out of the bag and it's too late to rein it in?
0: Yes, it is. I mean, it is. Look at Sono. Nano Banana.
3: Is there no way they can make laws about the way it posts? And let's say, and there's like, because like if I post a video, I make a video and I put some music to it, it's going to show you what the music is that I picked, right? And give them, obviously people can find and see who that music that is. But if this is AI generated, I mean, there's no warning or telling anybody that this is not real. There shouldn't be, shouldn't there be like laws and stuff? Like eventually,
0: no, there's,
3: you know,
0: not
3: the cars and stuff like that. They put seatbelts and made laws because they was killing people. And at what point does that become a safety thing or a information safety thing in the country?
0: That's what people are trying to wrestle with right now. Because when does it cross the line from entertainment to national security? When does it cross the line from, oh, I just thought it was a guitar player, to it's somebody's name, likeness, image? That's why so many actors are selling their name, likeness, and image right now. Because they know it's going to get stolen away anyway.
1: Right.
0: I mean, there it is. Hey, Graham, thanks for your call today. Great call. All right, then, let's switch gears just a little bit. Yeah, you know that glow that you see on people who just seem to radiate health? It's not just good lighting. 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
0: So this past week, I had $900 worth of cactuses put in.
1: Bragging?
0: Now, cactuses are so expensive.
1: How many cactuses is $900 worth of cactuses?
0: Eight cactuses,
1: all right.
0: And I'm like, that does not look like $900 worth of cactuses. So I pull out ChatGPT, I put it on camera mode. And I say, what are all of these cactuses and how much are they worth? And he came back and said, $400.
1: So you got ripped off?
0: So I sent a note to my landscaper and I said, you ripped me off and I expect more cactuses.
1: Was this for beautification, for protection?
0: Yes. Just beautification, just by the front door. Instead of putting flowers, I'm like, just put cactuses. We live in the desert.
1: She doesn't have time for flowers. No.
0: So, but the bottom line here is that anytime that you are looking at any type of bill, an auto repair, home service, medical bill, you can start by saying, be a customer, be my advocate, and be an expert in whatever this is. And then we'll come back and give you some intel that you can use to get the rights you deserve.
1: What did your landscaper say?
0: I'll put some more in.
1: Two more, probably.
0: Hey, we have some more of your phone calls still to come here on the show. Here's a number that should stop you cold. Right now, internet bots create more traffic on the internet than all the living humans. 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I'm Kim Komando for NetSuite. 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Cloudflare, the company that guards one-fifth of the web, just rolled out its answer to bot traffic. It's called Precursor. No more clicking fire hydrants, bikes, and traffic lights and blurry photos. Instead, it watches how you move your mouse, how you scroll, your typing rhythm, even how you switch between tabs. Turns out humans have a motion fingerprint that a bot can't fake. Yet. Part of me says, thank goodness, those traffic light puzzles were the worst. The other part reads the fine print. To prove you're human, a company now studies your every twitch. Privacy for convenience, one wiggle at a time. 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

0: 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Tony in Louisville, Kentucky, it's a pleasure to have you with us. How can we help you out today?
1: Well, I lost my brick-and-mortar bakery, and I've scaled down. I'm basically a one-man show, and I'm trying to sell a lot of cake. And I've entered the world of websites and Google listings and SEOs, and it is a wilderness. And I'm just wondering how many other thousands of entrepreneurs that are starting out like me, where I could get some help, and maybe a monthly coach that could overlook what I'm doing and if I'm heading in the right way. Here's the next five things you need to work on.
0: Let's talk about the bakery. You closed your bakery.
1: Yes.
0: Because obviously sales.
1: A lot of reasons, but yeah, that's the main reason was that.
0: And what kind of bakery was it?
1: It's a German bakery. My family's been in the business for 134 years.
0: Wow.
1: And I've scaled it down. And I think about a large part of it was because I wasn't on top of this social media, Google listings, staying up current with all that. And I've been forced to do this. And I've managed to develop my website. I've managed to get my Google listing pretty good. I'm up around 90% on a rating there. And, you know, I'm doing Google ads now. I think I'm getting kind of scammed on how much they're charging me for what I'm getting.
0: What kind of cakes do you make?
1: I make custom cakes. I'll make anywhere from a $50 cake to a $1,000 cake. And people call me with their ideas. They've seen different things. They'll send me pictures. We text back and forth. I'll send a sketch to them of what I can, what I can't do. Mainly, weddings, birthdays, anniversaries, just whatever happens to be the occasion that they're looking to do upcoming.
0: I mean, so Andrew, don't you think social media?
2: Well, that's a perfect series of videos right there.
0: Yes.
2: There's the video is getting the call, you making the sketch, and then them accepting or making changes. Then video two would be you actually making, designing the cake. And then video three is them showing up to pick it up and how much they love it.
0: And video four, maybe at the wedding.
2: Yeah.
0: Or at the family reunion or anniversary or birthday or whatever it may be. And see, you have your website, and first of all, you mentioned Google, and Google ads are great. But before you do that, let's make sure that you have everything else around it totally up to date. So you have your Google profile, Google listings, and make sure that you have your photos and different options and everything in there. Also use the post feature where you can put some pictures of your custom cakes and some of your best work. And then on your Google page, make sure that it's SEO. And so it says custom cakes, Louisville, Kentucky, or then wedding cakes or whatever your top sellers are. But then when you start looking at social media, Instagram, TikTok, Facebook, and then you also have other places that you can advertise, like Nextdoor. There's also Thumbtack and Bark and Yelp, and so you want to get into there. So you basically want to take this business and bring it from being 134 years old to bring it now into 2026, the digital age. And there's nothing like TikTok, Facebook, and Instagram videos, and people love behind the scenes. They love time lapses. Like Andrew, like what you were just talking about, that'd be a fabulous time lapse,
2: right?
0: Wouldn't it? I mean, so you asked if there was somebody who could walk you through all this. There is, but I want to look around to see who that best person is. Okay.
1: Okay.
0: Because if I refer somebody to you, I want to make sure, Tony, that they are the best at what they do. And I'm really glad that we're talking about it, because the more time that you let go by, the more time that your business is not growing.
1: And that's right.
0: So, Tony, there's a lot of steps. So what I want you to do now between, say, next couple of days, I want you to start pulling together your best videos, because those are the things that we're going to want to use first. The more that you have, the better. And I know some people around that may be able to help you remotely, but let's see what we can do. And what a great project. I wish I had time to do this for Tony.
2: Oh, yeah. Good.
0: All right, stay right where you are. We have more of the show coming right up. As America celebrates its 250th birthday, let's talk about something that's been a cornerstone of the American dream, owning a home. 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
4: New developments in the Mideast. I'm Roger Stern, Fox News. For the second straight day, the U.S. has paused airstrikes against Iran, but now the Houthis are threatening Saudi Arabia and shipping in the Red Sea. Fox's Trey Yingst in Tel Aviv.
5: As U.S. and Iranian officials say diplomatic efforts are ongoing to reach a deal that could end the current escalation, the Iran-backed Houthis in Yemen are once again in direct conflict with Saudi Arabia after attacking 2 Saudi-owned oil tankers last week. The Saudis responded with heavy airstrikes against the Yemen-based proxy group. Now, the Houthis then ramped up their attacks on Saudi oil refineries, launching new missiles over the weekend. Days ago, President Trump issued a warning to the Houthis, saying that if attacks on vessels in the Red Sea continue, that both the Houthis and Iran would pay a military price.
4: Tensions between the Houthis and Saudi Arabia escalated after Yemen's internationally recognized government bombed a runway in an airport where an Iranian plane was supposed to land. Police in Berlin shot and killed a man they say drove a van into a Pride festival yesterday, killing one person, injuring dozens of others. Fox's Rebecca Castor.
6: He's been identified by police as 21-year-old Abdul B, a German citizen born in the country but has family ties to Lebanon. He's known by police after committing other crimes in the past. Authorities didn't share what those were. Police believe Abdul was driving a white van that drove into a crowd near Berlin's massive Pride Festival Saturday night. German officials say all the evidence points to this being an Islamist terrorist attack because the suspect is a known radicalized member in Islamic circles.
4: Officials say others may be involved. Americans are dealing with the effects of a heat dome. For the second straight day, at least 40 million people were under extreme heat warnings. 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
4: The search is on for a missing North Carolina woman named Elizabeth Wildle in Grenada, reportedly while going for a swim. Here's Fox's Madison Scarpedo.
1: A close family friend tells us that Liz was vacationing for more than a week with a friend in Grenada. It was set to be a three-week trip, but ever since Wednesday, she has been nowhere to be found. So now some of her family, including her husband and her twin sister, are on the Caribbean island joining locals in searching for Liz. And the friend we've been talking to, Amanda Romano-Harmon, is giving us more details into what happened.
11: When her friend finished up, she looked up and she didn't see Liz out there. So she went out there to walk around and see if she could find her, and she found her towel on the pier.
1: Romano Harmon says they don't know much else other than that right now, and she says it's been a daily struggle for Liz's family.
4: Police are asking people along the coast for help.